0: Despite the American History Museum commemorating the country's 250th anniversary, the report claims that America's founding fathers are hardly featured and introduced chiefly through their connection to slavery. At the National Museum of American History, Alexandria Hoff, Fox News.
1: Flash flooding in parts of Missouri after days of heavy rain.
2: We've got a great update coming out of southeastern Missouri today. 351 rescues, 200 of those summer campers, children. A camp that definitely is a place where kids want to go to enjoy. But of course, Mother Nature bringing in this flooding rain, and it was just overwhelming. We had anywhere from a 3 to 19 foot water rise along the Black River in the early morning hours on Friday. Those campers all brought up into the dining hall, and unfortunately they were stuck. The roads around that camp were washed away, the water too high for emergency vehicles, and so Blackhawks and choppers had to go in there.
1: That's Fox Weather meteorologist Jane Minar. Meanwhile, authorities say the body of a woman who was missing, Faith Gregory, was found nearly 2 miles downstream from her home in Crawford County. She was the only person who was still missing following that severe flooding across southeastern parts of the state. The governor of Missouri declaring a state of emergency. I'm Daria Aldinger. This is Fox News.
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4: Actually in really good shape on this early Saturday evening. If you're headed out and about, not seeing any delays on I-94, if you're trying to make your way from Metro Airport into downtown Detroit, you're looking at about a 15-minute drive. We do have a weekend construction, a plethora of weekend construction, rather. I-75 northbound on-ramp from Outers closed. Also, the off-ramp to Dearborn from 75 northbound. And the right lane is shut down on 94 between I-275 and Greenfield. I'm Aaron V, WJR Traffic and Weather First.
5: Under mostly clear skies, let's slide it back to 64 for the overnight. Sunday, sunny up to 85. Sunday night, let's do it again. Clear skies, low 64, low 90s on the way for Monday. The hottest day of the work week, Tuesday, upper 90s. From the Weather Channel, I'm Jeff Eno on 760 WJR, where Michigan comes to talk.
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7: It is Thursday, the 9th of July, 2026. I'm Guy Benson. 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I'm a Fox News political analyst. I was on America's Newsroom this morning and Stuart Varney's show. Also a senior columnist at the Washington Examiner. If you want to reach us here, gbs@fox.com, the email address. Give us a follow, if you would, on social media at Guy Benson Show. You can follow me as well on a personal level at Guy P. Benson. Great lineup today. We are starting later this hour with Yemisi Egbewale, Democratic strategist. She's had quite a lot to say about Graham Plattner, who is now out. Oh, we'll get to that here in just a moment. She has some thoughts. She's been great, honestly great on this. Can't wait to talk to her. Then Daniel DiMartino will join us in the next hour. He's a Venezuelan who's moved to the United States. He's immigrated here. And I want to talk to him about Latin American politics, but also what is going on with the rise of socialism, which he escaped. He and his family had to escape from Venezuela. Why is it all of a sudden seemingly very attractive to a lot of voters, especially younger voters in this country? We'll have that conversation. Jessica Tarloff, our friend from The Five, she will join us maybe on some politics, but we've got to catch up personally on a few things because she hasn't been on in a while. There's a lot going on. So I'm looking forward to having Jessica on. And then Donna Rotuno is out there in Utah covering this trial of the alleged killer of Charlie Kirk. I think it's a very important story. The evidence is just overwhelming. More of it admitted today in these preliminary hearings. We'll get an update from Donna on the ground in Utah later on. But as I just mentioned, the big political story of the day is something that we've been sort of waiting for now for a couple of days. And that would be the end of the Graham Plattner experiment in Maine. He's out. He announced he is suspending his campaign. This was in a long, self-serving, self-absorbed, I think at times delusional, rambling, 11 or 12 minute video, selfie video he put out. And reportedly that was one of his demands. If he was going to cave and get out of the race as the nominee who was just elected, I'll have some more thoughts on that in just a second. He apparently said, no, I'm going to say everything that I want to, and you're not going to stop me. And so he said it all. And now you've got the Democrats in the state scrambling to figure out, okay, who's next? We had our primary. We don't like that anymore. So that's gone. New plan. Who's it going to be? And there's a whole list of people who are now jumping in or rumored to be considering it. The Susan Collins people, right? Susan Collins, the incumbent Republican, long time, very moderate, very consistent and reliable senator, not necessarily ideologically reliable from my perspective, which sometimes frustrates me. But in terms of showing up, doing the job, being an adult, she is slow and steady. And has been for a long time. And people are wondering, well, is this good news for her or bad news? I've seen a few stories this is really a big problem for the Collins campaign. Well, maybe. I don't know how it's going to go. I think she is a proven, known quantity, the known commodity in Maine, for better and for worse. And remember, last time out, she was expected to lose handily based on all the polling, and then she won easily. Right. So I would never count Susan Collins out by any stretch. But yeah, it does actually follow that when there's an election and then it's gotten rid of, they just erase it. And the person that you've been preparing to run against for months is no longer there, and they just parachute someone else in. That's going to change the plan. And it could complicate some things. So we'll see how the Collins campaign adjusts to all of that. But there are some big, big problems that the Democrats have internally within the state of Maine. And then I do really want to talk about the implications of this now canceled primary election. They had it. There was a winner. It wasn't close. But the party's saying never mind. First, let's hear from Mr. Plattner himself, who is alleged by multiple women to be an abuser and a predator. That's on top of everything else that we know about him. From the Nazi tattoo that he has on his heart, to the lying about the Nazi tattoo where he was caught, even cornered on MSNBC or MS Now is what they call it. Cornered with a very simple question about the timeline of the Nazi tattoo. And he was stunned like a deer in headlights for about 2 seconds and then gave an insane lie answer. Imagine the amount of lying you have to do to lie so often that you don't even really bat an eye for more than half a second when you have to come up with a new lie on the fly about the Nazi tattoo that you've had on your body for years and you've known it and you've told people and then you're pretending that you didn't know and were horrified and all of that. Then you look at his online presence and everything that he posted there, his treatment of women based on earlier allegations in the New York Times. Right, some of the other proclivities and peccadilloes. The sexting, the very strange account on that Kick app that experts have called a predator's paradise. I mean, the list goes on. Horrible comments about women and fellow soldiers and rural white people and seemingly everyone. Called himself a communist. I mean, it's just like it's a long bill of indictment against this guy. And the Democrats were fine with all of it. They were fine with all of it. They might grimace a little bit, but ultimately they were willing to indulge it because they thought he was their best chance to beat Susan Collins. At least that's what the Obama pod bros told us. He's the best and only chance to beat Susan Collins in Maine, and he's a good, decent man, we were assured by one of them. And then the rape allegation dropped, one that we had been hearing about for a while behind the scenes. It went public in Politico. The woman went public on camera with CNN. And then all these people who had seen all of that or disparaged it or written it off or ignored it or whatever, all of the other baggage pointing in the obvious direction that this was a scumbag, a disturbed person. I mean, set aside the left-wing ideology and all the destructive policies he wanted, this is not someone who should have any power in this country. And only after the rape allegation came in, by the way, from a left-wing woman, because the right-wing woman who alleged abuse, they all, or many of them, said, well, that doesn't really count, and we don't believe her, right-wing operative, blah, blah, blah. But here's a left-wing woman, and they were anxiously watching the polling fall for Plattner and thinking, oh, well, maybe he can't win. Maybe now he's going to go from a slight favorite or a wash to an underdog to worse. And the worst-case scenario for them is losing. Losing the seat, which is central to their map back to power and a majority in the Senate. That was the decisive factor. Not the ideology, which many of them love, as terrible as it is. Not the just character deficiencies, which is not even close to capturing how messed up this person is. They were willing to smile through or even embrace a lot of that. The ultimate sin committed by Graham Plattner in the eyes of the left was the fact that he might not win anymore. So he had to go. So all these people suddenly pretended to be shocked and stunned that this person might actually be a really bad guy, and never mind, I rescind my endorsement. And it got louder and louder, and basically everyone ran away from him. And now, sure enough, he's out. But as I mentioned, he is not going quietly. He put out this very lengthy video, part of which was this, cut 15.
8: Much like October, when the first attack started, much like the news that was created the week before the primary, there is a reason that this is happening now. I only have until July 13th. Until I am officially the nominee. This was the last week to try to get me off of the ballot. And that's why this is occurring. It's not the false allegations, though, that have brought us to where we are. It's the fact that they are being used by the political establishment to put structural pressure on us. We live in a political system that is not built for normal people. It is a system that is built structurally to make sure that movements like ours cannot flourish, that if they begin to succeed, they can be crushed.
7: And he was saying, D.C. did this. It's all the blaming and finger-pointing everywhere else. He said there's a reason this is happening now. Well, the reason that it's happening at all is because of the things that you did, sir, over and over and over again. You brought this on yourself. And he's saying, oh, these are false allegations. I don't believe him because he lies constantly. In fact, he was asked repeatedly by journalists, by podcasters, by senators, right at that emergency meeting that they had before the first big allegation from a woman came out, or several women came out, that New York Times story. Before that, there were rumors. So they had him down to D.C. Come on down, Graham. We got to ask you a bunch of uncomfortable questions. And he, every step of the way, would assure people, nope, there's nothing left. There's nothing left to drop. It's over. Don't worry. And then it was a lie. And he knew it was a lie. He knew other stuff was coming. But he just lies, with a sociopathic ability. So he's calling these false allegations. I don't believe him. There's some strong evidence that he is not telling the truth. I'm not sure if I were a juror, based on what we're seeing, I would convict him of something, but I don't believe him. And this is a question about whether he should be a candidate for high office. And if they were truly false, I think he would fight them and not drop out, right? He is knuckling under. He is surrendering to a political establishment. And what he didn't quite say, although his people have been really going at it hammer and tongs with the Democrats, this was not some Republican right-wing thing. The Republicans would have waited, and apparently the Collins campaign had even more stuff on him. They'd have waited until after he was officially on the ballot. Whatever happened with the timing of this, I think he blames, of course not himself, perish the thought, but he blames the establishment of his own political party. And part of the question I have is how his core supporters and voters, many of whom remain loyal, how they're going to feel about the old switcheroo that they're about to do. Having browbeaten him out of the race for, I think, legitimate reasons. So I think the red flags were everywhere, and they ignored them until they thought, oh, we might lose. Oh, what high-minded heroes these people are. But they think they are. They pat themselves on the back. Aren't we good for forcing him out of the race? It's not because of your principles. It's because you feared losing. Oh, and one more thing. And this was a point that I wanted to make. And I did so. I hinted at it last night on Special Report before he dropped out. And I kind of laid the ground for it. I made the point again this morning on America's Newsroom. I will not be lectured to by these people about democracy ever. They wrap themselves in the flag of democracy, and they're the great defenders of democracy. And isn't this so important? And everything we dislike is a threat to democracy, and especially Donald Trump and a threat to democracy. And January 6th, which, by the way, was very bad, and I was very critical of it. But the idea that these people have some sort of moral high ground on democracy, are you kidding? And I said this to Bill Hemmer on TV earlier. Stop me if this starts to sound familiar. There's a really important election the Democrats are having to nominate a candidate in a key race. There's a campaign. There are elections. Lots and lots of ballots are cast. A winner is crowned. It's overwhelming. They've got their candidate thanks to the election. And then something happens and they decide, oh no, maybe this person is not viable as a candidate anymore. And by the way, these were not bombshells out of nowhere, like shocking the world. These were things that had been warned about for a long time. And the warners were called all sorts of names and dismissed, and there was indignant rejection of those arguments, and they just plowed forward anyway and got their candidate in their election. All that be damned, we're fine. And then, whoop, it got bad enough. Just kidding. This is a problem. Let's nullify the election. All right, you got to win. This person maybe can't win anymore. They've won an election, but who cares about that? Election, it doesn't really matter to them. It's like they view many of them in that party, the self-appointed pro-democracy, democracy champion party, they view their elections as like exhibition games. Just go out there and try some things and have some fun, everyone. And then if it doesn't really work out for us in our power interest, then all of those votes just go in the garbage can and we're just going to do something different. Democracy at work. There were about 215,000 Democrats who voted in Maine like 3 or 4 weeks ago, 72% of whom voted for Graham Plattner. And now, apparently, they're going to have like 500 or 600 people choose a replacement. Disenfranchisement rate of 99%+ for democracy, you see. Just getting started on a Thursday. It's the Guy Benson Show. Stay tuned.
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Guy Benson. We're back. And if you didn't catch my very subtle comparison in the last segment, of course, I was recalling Joe Biden and what the Democrats did last cycle. So last cycle, they did this to their presidential nominee, had a whole national primary, elected Joe Biden, their incumbent. He's good to go. 4 more years. Trust us. You liars, you cheap fakers. People are saying he's unfit to do it. Not true. And then there was the debate confirming everything we knew about the problem. They're like, oh my goodness, why, we must nullify our entire election and just put someone else in there. And that's what they did. Here we are in the very next election cycle. The Democrats themselves have said this is the most important race in the country in terms of their Senate hopes. Without Maine, they don't really see a realistic map. And there were all the problems littering this man's past and present. Like, no, liars, partisans, doesn't matter. And then the thing that they also knew was coming, the senators were asking him about it, then it arrived publicly, like, my goodness, we might not win. Sorry, election, bye-bye. Into the dumpster you go, and we're going to do something else with some party insiders and get a better candidate who might have a better chance of winning. Then they'll turn around and lecture the rest of the country with these sermons about democracy when they treat their own elections like it's like model UN, where they all have a nice little time together, and then if necessary, it just all goes away. Poof. Democracy in action, according to the Democrats. One of whom joins me next.

0: I move mountains.
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12: 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She's former chief of staff and advisor to the Biden White House press office. She's a Democratic strategist and founder of Podium Strategies. Yemisi, great to have you here.
0: Thanks for having me back, Guy.
12: You bet. Okay. Let me just first compliment you on your tweets recently. They're just just golden. So good. Some of my friends are texting me like, whoa, she is en fuego. I'm like, I know. I'm just sitting back and watching it. And it's got to be, on some level, alarming because you're seeing some of the things going on within your party that led to this moment. And obviously, you're frustrated deeply by it, to put it mildly. But also vindicating, because the things that were right in front of all of us that were so obvious that you were getting attacked for and other people were getting gaslit on, it all just sort of blew up here. So you're doing a pretty dramatic round of told you so's, kind of a bit of a victory lap, although it probably doesn't feel all that much like a victory. Just talk us through how you're feeling about this Plattner mess.
0: Well, I have been saying that this man is a problem since October, when the Reddit comments that were racially insensitive and the tattoo dropped basically within days of each other. I said this guy was bad news, and I was told that I don't understand working class voters, that I don't understand white voters, that I don't understand Maine. And I was told that repeatedly every single time that I was asked on news, on podcasts, about the race in Maine and what was happening with Graham Plattner. You'll never be able to add me to a supercut of people complimenting that man. I thought that he was a moral husk of a human being. And as somebody raised by two working class immigrant parents, I knew that working class people actually have the strongest values because they have worked so hard to obtain things and also maintain the level of comfort that they have and that they provide to their families. So I saw a red flag, and a lot of us were waving it, but what we were drowned out by is the noise that happens on the far left, who in Graham Plattner, in this costume, saw a hero, and they saw something that they thought Democrats were not. And I think this whole entire simulation or experiment, I hope, has taught a lot of people that character actually does matter, and that Graham Plattner, who they thought had the objective of beating Susan Collins, really only had the objective of beating his own party within his own state.
12: I think calling him working class is sort of a joke, because it doesn't really seem like he's done much working, and is a Nepo baby rich kid, and also a ward of the state getting a lot of government benefits. Like, I think working class doesn't seem like a qualifier, yeah, descriptor that actually fits the man, but I guess it was sort of like a minstrel show, a class minstrel show.
0: Yeah, and can I say, I thought that when it was revealed that he wasn't working class, when the Hotchkiss and the $200,000 loan and Oyster business propped up by mommy, all of that I actually thought was like, okay, fine, you don't care about the Nazi tattoos, you don't care about how like Black and Jewish people feel, that's fine. Do you at least care that he lied about his narrative? And that wasn't even fully addressed. And the tipping point for me truly was when he did his cover interview with Chris Hayes on MS Now, and he was asked questions about the New York Times article, which I also thought was going to be the line. And a lot of people ran cover for this man, and I just will not allow them, now that we are on the other side of this, to say, well, I always had a feeling, or I felt something was not right. No, you were willing to ride it out all the way to the end with this man.
12: Mm-hmm. I've taken a few shots at the Obama pod bros, and they have a lot. I mean, between Hassan Piker and the pod bros, I mean, these are some of the most influential people, it seems, in left politics right now. And kind of their ringleader was talking about how he knew that Graham Plattner was a good and decent man and all this stuff wasn't fair. It's also wild to see Hassan Piker saying, oh, well, the Nazi tattoo was always a red flag for me. Was it? Mm-hmm. What evidence do we have that that was a red flag for him at all? And I'm also a little bit surprised that Hassan Piker is walking away, supposedly because of the alleged rape. I mean, Piker is on the record saying he does not care that Jewish women were raped on October 7th by Hamas. So I don't understand where these lines are, if they exist. It seems like the line is, can he win or not? And when they decide no, that's the line.
0: it also is frustrating because they were so blinded. And to go back to Gaza, they made that an issue that Graham Platner ran on. When people ask me about his policies, I say this wasn't a man that ran on policies. He ran on aesthetics and vibes. And then he had a hodgepodge of buzzwords, billionaires, corporate elites, socialism, and also Israel and Gaza.
12: Yeah, Zionist.
0: Recent polling shows that 3% of Mainers vote based on foreign policy. I do not know what someone in upstate Maine is thinking about Israel and Gaza when they're just trying to live their day-to-day life. He really ran on somebody else's ideology, and what those folks found out is that he's a con man.
12: Mm-hmm. I want to play you a clip. I know that you have seen it because you commented on social media. This is, you can maybe tell us about this cast of characters, but again, this is part of like the pod universe on the left. I know there's been a lot of hand-wringing about the Manosphere and right-wing podcasts and right-wing media and all that, but there's a whole wild world out there on the left, and there's a woman that you've tangled with on these issues, and here was part of her, I guess, confession, if you will, of how she views politics and character, to your point, in Cut 21.
13: I don't really care if, say, like Bernie Sanders or AOC go home and they're a secret Nazi, but they go out and they vote for the right things. Like, we're talking about
14: politicians
13: as... I mean,
14: I don't know about that. I think these are the lines that people are talking about. Some people care about that exact thing.
0: She said the quiet part out loud.
12: Mm-hmm.
0: Mm-hmm. So she did. Emma.
12: Talk us through that. Yeah, yeah. Who is this and what are we hearing there?
0: Emma and Sam Cedar, who do the Majority Report of far left podcast, and who were one of the biggest supporters of Graham Platner, and have since Emma has made, you know, a direct to camera mea culpa pseudo apology, and is now doing a tour of all the podcasts talking about how she was conned by Graham Platner and she was lied and deceived by his team, and now she's talking about, you know, but well, ultimately, I don't really care what the person's moral character is. And to assume that a Latina woman from the Bronx and a Jewish man would be secret Nazis is wild to me. But
12: although I think she's just saying could be any, fill in the blank. I don't care.
0: Yeah,
12: I don't care what they do.
0: Yeah, very
12: as long as they
0: example.
12: Vote our way.
0: And it's very interesting because I think if you're so worried about this genocide, I probably wouldn't want somebody who was a secret Nazi and just assume that they would vote my way. But it is
12: genocide in quotes versus an actual
0: right.
12: Nazi genocide.
0: Yes. Yeah. It is very, very frustrating to see these people not actually absorb any lessons learned here. They wanted Graham Platner because they thought that Graham Platner was the antithesis of their view of Democrats. And they thought that Mainers were going to go along with it. And they pulled somebody who, to me, was created in a lab by New York City consultants. Morris Katz, who put Graham Platner together like Frankenstein, is born and raised in New York City. And Emma herself is from a very privileged background in New Jersey, went to private schools. And they said, we think we can conjure up our idea of working class. And we think whatever we serve them on a platter, they'll accept. And frankly, that was rejected. And this is a professional humiliation that I think a lot of people should sit with and learn from. But I believe that they will learn nothing from this.
12: Mm-hmm. Yeah, I saw Megan McArdle made a good point. Some people have called Donald Trump sort of like a poor person's vision of a rich person. I think Graham Platner was rich people's version, rich leftist version of a working class person, and that's what they put forward. It's blown up, and we'll see where they go from here. Yemisi Egbewale, our guest here on The Guy Benson Show. Yemisi, thanks so much for your time.
0: Thank you, Guy.
12: As soon as we come back, I think a really important, underreported story you need to know about. That's next.
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0: back here on the Guy Benson Show. I want to flag something for you. I think this is actually really important because a lot of people use, as do I, by the way, Wikipedia from time to time. I'd say maybe a couple times a week in my case to try to get basic information. Often it is quite reliable, but not always. And what's happening on Wikipedia is ideological capture. It is being taken over in key respects by leftists who are organized, who are coordinated, who are ruthless. And I saw another study just recently that of the various AI tools that people are using, most of them lean dramatically left in terms of the political responses that are generated when people ask. There are a handful that are better, like Grok, but when you've got big tech putting its thumb on the scale, as we've seen before in other respects, now it's heading into the AI space, Wikipedia as well. This is something that literally can change people's access to reliable information. It makes it really hard to make arguments and win those arguments or influence people if we are not at least accessing the same basic facts. This is a problem that's existed for a while. I think it is getting worse. Wikipedia, case in point, and I want you guys to be aware of this if you ever use Wikipedia. So here's an example of what I'm talking about. Someone on Twitter, who's the political editor of the Jewish Chronicle, Lauren Bell-Cross, he notes in a tweet, this was yesterday, that Wikipedia can be strange. Quote, the first sentence in Rahm Emanuel's profile describes him as a, quote, pro-Israel American politician and diplomat. Surely his accomplished career as a congressman, mayor of Chicago, ambassador to Japan, deserve priority over his views on Israel? So that was the observation, and there's a screenshot. Sure enough, Rahm Emanuel, parentheses, birth date, is a pro-Israel American politician and diplomat, and then they get on to the rest of the details, including, oh, by the way, that he was the White House chief of staff under President Obama. As many of us recall, never let a crisis go to waste. I'm not a fan of Rahm Emanuel's. That's not the point. The point is that you have this group of ideologues, especially tied to certain left-wing obsessions and causes like hating Israel and hostility to the West. I mean, this bleeds into a lot of different areas, as is so often the case. They dominate through the mechanisms of power internally at Wikipedia, that platform, which is supposed to be this open source, transparent encyclopedia of everything. And so it is very strange, very, very strange, that the first descriptor of Rahm Emanuel is that he's pro-Israel. The very first thing, his name, his birth date, then the bio begins with pro-Israel. That is not an accident at all. That brings us to a piece that was written and published yesterday in the Washington Examiner, where I'm a columnist, by a man named Larry Sanger. I only became aware of him recently because he's sounding the alarm on this. Here's the headline, which sort of speaks for itself. I co-founded Wikipedia, but an anonymous mob runs the show, and now I'm banned. So Mr. Sanger here founded Wikipedia. But the left-wingers who have taken this thing over, and they've got their armies of minions that do this in the back end, they not only dominate the content curation and the edits and the changes, which is deeply Orwellian, but they are, unsurprisingly, I would say, extremely hostile to people who might question them or might try to reform the system so they can't exert all this control over information, therefore over the narrative, therefore over perceived reality in a lot of ways. And so one of the people raising red flags about this was Larry Sanger, who founded the thing, and they've banned him from the platform that he created, co-created. He writes, I have been permanently blocked from editing Wikipedia, the website I named and led in 2001. Yes, really. I can hear you asking how. What's going on over there? The incident reveals something truly damning about, quote, the encyclopedia that anybody can edit. The irony is that not even a co-founder can edit it if he is attempting to implement his program of reform. And he goes through and talks about what's going on. And he says there's this cabal of people who are exerting their influence and their power in order to do this. He says, by calling them a mob or a blob, I do not mean to suggest that there is no center of power. In fact, Wikipedia is ruled by a few hundred anonymous demagogues who dominate the rest. They go by twee handles. It's a dictatorship of the twee. But they wield their power through the je ne sais quoi of vague rules, vague threats, and vague alliances. He says, we know that some of these special interest Wikipedia editorial groups exist offline, so they collaborate and coordinate, you might say collude, with one another, including one group called Guerrilla Skeptics. And some journalists have dug into this, finding that there's certain patterns that reveal what is termed a gang of 40, accounts that together dominated articles about the Israeli-Palestinian conflict, with definite signs of off-wiki, meaning offline coordination. There are a lot of people who call themselves anti-fascists on Wikipedia. Probably activist funding pays some of them to edit, but they're anonymous, so how can we tell? And there are a few kernels of evidence along the way here, but you have a lot of people clearly who are working anonymously away from public view in a very opaque, politicized way to try to distort reality. One of their top priorities seems to be the Israel question, which again is a very odd fixation for a lot of these people. Here is how Larry Sanger concludes his piece at the Washington Examiner. Here then is the ugly picture that emerges. Wikipedia is decidedly not a lovely, idealistic project staffed by students, scholars, and retirees who just want to share their knowledge to benefit the world. To be sure, there are people involved for whom this is true, but the site has manifestly been captured by a small clique of ideologically motivated bullies. They manipulate and intimidate the other participants, and anyone who does not fall in line, like me, is banned. They wield a lot of power in a petty and vicious way. Money clearly does change hands. In some cases, it resembles a shakedown. Considering the size of Wiki PR and the like, it may be millions of dollars per year. Wikipedia is one of the most powerful media platforms in history. It is past time we learned who really controls it. So he's calling at least for a basic modicum of transparency to unmask some of these bullies, this mob that is trying to warp reality and factual information for their own ideological and political ends. And I think this is something, plus the other related issues that I alluded to earlier, that is of utmost importance moving forward, especially in a society that reads, like, books and history and all that sort of thing less and less. Wikipedia is like a quick cheat sheet go-to. That plus AI, if you can control that ideologically, you can control a lot. And I think ignoring that would be a grave mistake. Another hour of the Guy Benson Show coming up next. Someone who used to live under socialism will join us, talking about the politics of the Western Hemisphere and what's happening here in America. You don't want to miss our conversation straight ahead.
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1: Fox Business's Connor Hansen reporting. Democratic Senator Sheldon Whitehouse of Rhode Island says a whistleblower report alleges rushed, sloppy renovations at the Kennedy Center, now under President Trump's control. And Whitehouse claims that corner cutting led to rusting steel columns, a reflecting pool that may need to be rebuilt, and a bathroom floor that was ripped out over its tile color. White House is demanding answers from the Kennedy Center by July 23rd. I'm Carmen Roberts. This is Fox News.
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3: Actually in really good shape on this early Saturday evening. If you're headed out and about, not seeing any delays on I-94, if you're trying to make your way from Metro Airport into downtown Detroit, you're looking at about a 15-minute drive. We do have a weekend construction, a plethora of weekend construction, rather. I-75 northbound on-ramp from Outer's closed. Also, the off-ramp to Dearborn from 75 northbound. And the right lane is shut down on 94 between I-275 and Greenfield. I'm Aaron V, WJR Traffic and Weather First.
4: Under mostly clear skies, overnight low temperature 64, right where we are supposed to be. North-northeast winds may get up close to 20 miles per hour. Nice little breeze. Sunday sunny up to 85, mid-60s again for Sunday night. From the Weather Channel, I'm Jeff Eno on 760 WJR, where Michigan comes to talk.
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7: It is Friday, July the 10th, 2026. 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I'm your host, Guy Benson, political analyst at Fox News and senior columnist at the Washington Examiner. 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We've got a really good lineup for you today, starting with our first guest in just a moment. Later on, we have a Paul Morrow here this hour. We have a Kimberly Strassel here next hour. We have Mary Catherine Hamm joining the program in our final hour. We'll also bring you a policy warning from here in California. There are many. There might be a brand new one soon. Hopefully not. We'll explain that. It's all coming up over the course of the show. We're going to cover a lot of ground, but I want to begin overseas with our first guest, our colleague Lucas Tomlinson, correspondent for Fox News Channel, based in D.C., but he is currently in Tel Aviv, Israel. Lucas, great to have you here.
8: Guy, thanks for having me on. Let me lead off.
7: You bet. Well, there's a lot of news coming out of the NATO summit and everything going on with Iran, some of the concessions that President Trump was hoping to extract from our allies at NATO, this potential assassination plot that was warned about by the Israelis against President Trump. Let's walk through this. Let's start with NATO. What went down in Turkey, in your mind, that could be significant? What are the newsworthy takeaways from that confab?
8: Yeah, I attended the two-day NATO summit in Ankara, Turkey, Turkey's cap, with headwinds, you know, over the last year since the last NATO summit in The Hague. President Trump had really put his foot up the ass of NATO, telling countries, you've got to spend more on your defense. There are issues all over the world, not just Iran, China, all over the world, Maduro, Europeans need to step up and take care of more of their own defense. And the United States cannot just provide a blanket of security for all of Europe to allow countries to spend money in other areas, social programs, education, healthcare, etc. And so when President Trump came in, he was pleased to hear that the NATO Secretary General Mark Rutte called it the Trump Trillion. He called it that. Over the past year, since President Trump had called for increased defense spending, that NATO allies, all 32 of them, including the United States, had spent over $1 trillion more in their country's defense. So it's very significant. Now, with the summit in Turkey, one of the big questions coming in was, would President Trump move forward with selling F-35 stealth fighter jets? These are very advanced fifth-generation aircraft to Turkey. This was something that we had heard right here in Israel from the Prime Minister, Benjamin Netanyahu, saying he didn't want their sanctions in Congress not allowing this. President Trump said he would consider it. However, at the end of the conference, despite some leaks, apparent leaks to the press, he said he would consider it. The big issue overall, of course, that dominated the summit, though, was Iran. During the summit, Iranian forces attacked three commercial ships transiting the Strait of Hormuz. That prompted President Trump to declare the ceasefire, the memorandum of understanding with Iran, over. He launched counterstrikes against Iran over two consecutive nights on Tuesday and Wednesday. It's my understanding that more strikes were planned last night. Those did not happen. It appears the Trump administration now is waiting for Iran to make the next move to see what they do next. We've heard that the Qatari mediators have gone into Iran today to continue discussions. We've heard from the Pakistanis. But Iran certainly dominated the summit in Ankara from a U.S. perspective because of these attacks. It's very clear that President Trump felt slighted. He felt angry that Iran, it appeared, was trying to disrupt some of these talks with these attacks. Mm-hmm. Because before then, the talks had seemed to be bearing some fruit, despite objections from many lawmakers on both sides of the aisle that Iran was getting a lot of concessions up front.
9: Well, he was fed up in the comments that we played on this show where he said, look, you know, they're evil. They're, he had all these, I think, accurate words to say about the nature of the regime. And a reporter asked him, well, you know, just not long ago, you said that they were, you know, smart and reasonable. And, you know, what changed? He said, well, I got to know them. So, and you could see Secretary Rubio sort of chuckle behind him. It very much seems as though, and I saw one of the post that was put out today by President Trump was that the Iranians are once again, you know, burning up the phone lines saying, we really want to make a deal. We really want to talk, you know, please let's keep talking. And he's like, yep, you know, fine. We'll keep talking. But the ceasefire, the memorandum of understanding, whatever that brief status quo was that was violated repeatedly by the Iranians, that's done. That's over. So it seems like we're at another juncture here where he's still open to having a conversation, having mediators hammer something out. But he's also saying, I'm not sure if there's a real point to that because these people aren't serious, right? I mean, it does seem like there's been a major shift or recalibration in the president's thinking.
8: There's no question. It all had to do with those attacks in the Strait of Hormuz. When you have a Qatari ship, LNG tanker loaded with liquefied natural gas coming from the largest natural gas or gas field in the world in the Persian Gulf getting hit, a Saudi tanker got hit, another ship, a third ship got hit. This was all during the NATO summit. It was all very insulting for President Trump, and he was angry. And that's why he launched airstrikes over two consecutive nights, including some of the strikes went all the way into northeastern Iran and Mashhad, which took out a railway junction, which Iran was using to trade goods and services with Iran, or excuse me, with China and Russia. And also, of course, let's also talk about the backdrop of these events. It was during the six-day state funeral for the late Ayatollah. And, of course, he was just buried in Mashhad, and that's where that railway junction was. So it appears some people weren't able to attend that, and that really irked the Iranians. But it was President Trump that felt that he wants the Strait of Hormuz open. Yes, some ships are getting through, but far,
9: that's what they agreed to. Like, it can irk the Iranians, but they fired on these ships once again, partially reneging on one of the only commitments that they've made. So, like, once again, if they're going to provoke and violate, there has to be a serious response. I just had to jump in and add that. And Lucas, I know you're very well sourced. We've had various guests on this show. I've talked to different people. I just wonder if, let's say, at this fork in the road, Trump really does decide, forget it, these people are not serious, they are evil and fanatical, let's quote-unquote finish the job, he used that term, what does that mean exactly? I mean, could this be a big military ramp-up and reimposition of the blockade and, potentially taking Karg Island and hundreds of more bombing sorties? Or, you know, what's in the realm of possibility here, do you think, realistically?
8: It could. Well, President Trump was very clear in that final press conference in Ankara. He did not want to see a return to the war. There were other actions taken during the summit. We heard from Treasury. They are revoking Iran's license to sell oil. You mentioned the blockade guy. That was actually the question I was going to ask President Trump. If you were revoking Iran's license to sell oil, how do you enforce that without a blockade? Now, we've seen on commercial satellite imagery, both the aircraft carrier strike groups, Abraham Lincoln, George H.W. Bush, have moved back into the Gulf of Oman. They're in striking position. That means the guided missile destroyers in the strike group have easier access to targets because they're closer to land for the Tomahawks. This is all in the realm of possibility, but President Trump says he doesn't want to return to war. And of course, we also saw him take his the backup Air Force One out of Ankara at the end of the two-day summit because of threats to his life. We've seen the posters, millions of Iranians mourning the late Ayatollah now saying they want to kill President Trump. It looks like there were some very real threats. Let's not forget that Turkey shares a 332-mile border with Iran. It certainly played into the president taking the backup Air Force One to Mildenhall, Royal Air Force Base in the UK, and then boarding the new Air Force One, the gift from the Qatari royal family, the red, white, and blue plane.
9: Okay, so on that point, right, they were chanting, as always, death to America. This is what the regime is all about. It's their animating kind of, lifeblood, is hating us and wanting to destroy us, and then also the Israelis and any other allies that we have. They say it. They were holding up giant signs and placards that said, death to President Trump, kill President Trump, Trump must die, that sort of thing. By the way, they were joined by a handful of Americans who went over there to mourn the Ayatollah and to call for the death of America. So I feel like maybe we shouldn't let those people back in if they want to come back in. Just spitballing there. But I digress. On the Air Force One question and on the apparent very real intelligence, hard intelligence about a plot to assassinate President Trump, what do we know? It seems like there were different strands that were being pulled on from our side, from the Israeli side, deemed serious enough to actually alter the president's plans, right? Tell us those details.
8: Well, the new Air Force One that President took to Turkey did not have to refuel. It was President Trump's first overseas trip in the new plane gifted from the Qatari royal family. We saw him fly out west to North Dakota and to South Dakota for the Teddy Roosevelt Library and Mount Rushmore celebrations, all part of the ramp up to 250. It was very notable when he did not board that same aircraft to fly home. Instead, he boarded the backup plane, went to the UK. The story put out from the administration was they wanted to show off the new plane to the troops in Britain. But it's very clear there was some kind of threat that made it necessary for the Secret Service and the U.S. military to tell the President of the United States, you're not going to board your new aircraft. There's a lot of talk, a lot of speculation, and some pretty good sourcing that says it was because the new plane has not been outfitted with all the defensive capabilities that the old plane had. And that sounds very reasonable, because why else would the president disrupt his schedule and fly the old plane out? Because being on the ground when the new Air Force One arrived, it arrived to big fanfare. There was President Recep Erdogan on the ramp to greet it. You had an American flag popped up through the hatch. A different color scheme on the new plane, the red, white, and blue, but a lot of officials are saying it did not have all all of the necessary defensive capabilities that the old plane had, and that is why the president boarded the old plane.
9: Okay, and I know there was some speculation. We don't have the exact intelligence, but I've seen at least conjecture that there was a worry that perhaps there's going to be some surface-to-air rocket or missile fired at Air Force One. That was maybe what the Iranians were going to try to do as the president departed from Turkey. And if it's true that the new plane with the new livery, and it's the gift from this Qatari government, that I don't like anything about that situation. I know it's very luxurious and beautiful. I'm sure Trump loves it. I'm sure he insisted that we're going to fly this plane now. But to me, I'm not sure if it's wise to accept that gift from that government at all. But setting that to the side, Lucas, to me, it would be almost shocking and really irresponsible to be flying the president of the United States around on an airplane, an Air Force One, that was somehow less protected than the previous versions of Air Force One. I mean, I understand that you want a newer, nicer plane, but if there are, you know, countermeasures, missile or whatever countermeasures designed to protect the president, and now he's kind of let the world know potentially that the new plane doesn't have them yet. That seems like a very good argument among many others. Either don't take the plane or don't use it until it is fully capable. I mean, I don't think that's a crazy point to make.
8: That sounds very reasonable. It sounds very reasonable. And let's not forget why the threat was there. Where was President Trump going? He wasn't going to Paris. He wasn't going to London. He was going to Ankara, Turkey. Turkey shares a border with Iran, an over 300-mile border. And it certainly, while Turkey has been a great ally of the United States, many say it's very unfortunate what President Erdogan has said about the Israeli prime minister and about Israel in general. There's a reason I couldn't fly direct here from Turkey to Israel. I had to fly all the way back from Germany, have two layovers to get here today. But certainly, while Turkey's been a good ally, it is positioned in a very tough place sharing that big border with Iran. And there's no question that's what all went into the intelligence warnings, including some intelligence warnings from right here in Israel.
9: So much happening, and we wanted to open the show with all of that with Lucas Tomlinson, Fox News Channel correspondent. He is live from Tel Aviv, Israel, in that theater, in that region. Lucas, we appreciate it very much.
8: Guy, thanks for having me.
9: We are just getting started. It is Friday on the Guy Benson Show. We're glad you're here with us. Stay tuned.
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I'm Guy Benson. Some easy breezy music for this segment on the live broadcast, but not an easy breezy topic. A really repulsive attack, political attack, one Democrat against another. Usually I'm like, yeah, you know, whatever. But Haley Stevens is one of the Democrats running for U.S. Senate in Michigan. She is the non-total socialist Islamist candidate, sort of the establishment candidate, if you will, still quite left. I would not support her. I don't think she's a good candidate or politician. Disagree with her on most things. But she's getting attacked by Abdul El-Sayed's campaign. Why? Because after Charlie Kirk was assassinated in cold blood in public, Haley Stevens, as a member of the House, voted yes in favor of a resolution to honor Kirk's life and legacy and to condemn political violence. And the El-Sayed campaign is using that to attack her. The official campaign tweeted out not Haley Stevens carrying the flame and then a unflattering photo of her. Haley Stevens voted to praise and honor the life and legacy of Charlie Kirk. That's an attack that they're launching in their primary. Because she was just decent and human in voting for that resolution after that atrocity. Bad, says the El-Sayed campaign. Ben Shapiro notes that El-Sayed's campaign condemning Haley Stevens for paying tribute to Charlie Kirk. This would be the same Abdul El-Sayed who engaged in sympathy with constituents over the death of Ayatollah Khamenei, and who really thought it was quite complex to condemn a terrorist attack, jihadist attack against a synagogue in his state. Some of this stuff is really depraved. He's got a good chance of winning in Michigan. We'll see, and we'll be right back.

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1: 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With us now is our friend, our colleague, Paul Mora, Fox News contributor, attorney, and retired NYPD inspector. Paul, great to have you. Happy Friday.
2: Happy Friday, Guy. Glad to be here.
1: Well, I'm here in California. We're broadcasting live from the Golden State. And I want to start here in California because, what was it, a week or two ago, Governor Gavin Newsom came out and preemptively said the Justice Department, you know, Trump's stormtroopers are out here trying to create some investigation around me, and it's all politically motivated. This was, you know, obviously him getting out in front of something. I didn't know how legitimate it would be or not. We've seen mixed results on that front in the last couple of years, but he was at least, you know, raising awareness that something was happening behind the scenes. I reported it, moved on, didn't put too much stock in it, kind of wait and see. Then there was some sort of revelation that someone close to Newsom had apparently been wearing a wire as part of whatever this probe is. I know that raised your antenna, given your background. What do you see here?
2: So very clearly, for them to go to the point that they would put a body wire in place, potentially reaching all the way into the office of the governor of California, there is something there. Now, it doesn't necessarily mean that it's going to go all the way to Newsom. But if you think that as they went into their superiors to get the search warrant, because you need legal process to start building this case that could lead all the way into the governor's office, if you don't think that they were thinking, wow, we may snare Newsom in this, then you don't know how this stuff works. But in short order, just to explain how it went, somebody must have tipped them, because $250,000 in the scheme of the NGOs and the machinations of California politics is not really a lot. So somebody, I think, tipped them off that this guy McCluskey, who was the chief of staff for Xavier Becerra, who was now running for governor, that he got a $250,000 payoff in order to stay in his position with Becerra when Becerra went to Washington as the head of Health and Human Services. And that person, whoever that was, I guess had some kind of a motive, you can speculate. And when they started following the money, ultimately it turns out that political operatives in Sacramento, some of whom are close to Newsom and close to Becerra, seem to have done exactly that. Transferred money from an old account of Becerra's campaign and got it to McCluskey, who then gave his wife a no-show job and paid her the $250,000.
1: Okay, so again, a lot to unpack, a lot that we don't know, but, oh, you know, someone wearing a wire, and this is sort of in high-level Democratic politics in California, just something to keep an eye on. Paul, shifting now, and this is kind of putting on two of your hats, your law enforcement hat and your legal hat, as you see what's been going down in Utah at this trial, or at least the pretrial preliminary hearings, we've had several guests on and analyses and reports from those proceedings in Utah this week. What is your read on what has been discovered and where this thing is headed?
2: The case is really, really strong. You rarely see a case that is so strong. I don't see any way that he could beat this at trial unless you get a real rogue juror. You've got a very strong narrative now. You've got video, and you have the linchpin is the roommate, Lance Twiggs. Twiggs, I was told when I was out there, we quote-unquote have him where we want him. And that didn't mean just physically, because I was inquiring, where is he? But also, they have him in terms of evidence where they want him. And he's giving them exactly what they want. He's telling them that he had conversations with Tyler Robinson, wherein Robinson told him, I'm engraving bullets. That happened before the shooting. And then you find the rifle that has the engraved bullets still in the rifle, along with a spent shell that is the bullet that killed Charlie Kirk. And then you have an admission, not only in the text messages, but then Lance Twiggs telling the attorneys here that he, in fact, admitted it. Robinson admitted it to him and was actually expressing remorse, wished he hadn't done it. But, of course, he was saying he wished he hadn't done it after he realized that he couldn't get the gun back and law enforcement had the gun with the towel, all kinds of DNA, etc. And so at that point, reality was starting to bite. So I don't see how he gets around that. My gripe, of course, is that this went on for a week and this judge has been so deliberative, way over the top. And it's cruel, frankly, from where I sit, to the Charlie Kirk family. I know they want transparency, but that should happen at trial, not during a probable cause hearing. This thing should have been a day and done. This judge is dragging it out. He was only appointed and took that seat about a month before the whole case landed in his lap. So I get it. He's new. I'm sympathetic. But he's got to move this thing forward. And as of now, he won't even make a determination relative to probable cause until sometime in September.
1: Paul, closer to home for you, a bit of a controversy stirring in New York City, where Mayor Zohran Mamdani, his administration, rolled out this map of immigrant neighborhoods and enclaves in New York City, and they include dozens of these communities, including what they're calling Little Palestine, of course, Little Bangladesh, and others. And immediately critics were like, wow, there are several big ones missing here. The Italians, the Irish, Jewish immigrant communities, those apparently didn't make the cut, but a ton of other ones did. You know, it's just some graphic that they put out there. I think some people might be overblowing it a little bit, but I think it's also a window into the type of politics that this guy wants to practice and some of the divisive stuff that he uses to his advantage, or thinks at least can be used to his advantage. Oh, is this a news story? Is this like some passing fascination?
2: I think it is. I think it is a news story. You know, and I often don't go the other way on these kinds of things where I say, like, oh, come on, we got bigger fish to fry. Let's move on. But I think you're right. It's an X-ray into the soul of the Mamdani administration and the people that he has surrounded himself with. One is more radical than the next. And the idea that Little Italy is, you know, there's a little bit of an urban myth that the Little Italy in New York has disappeared. It actually, over the last couple of years, has grown a little bit. It's not the old Little Italy of people who are necessarily immigrants, but the streets that have Italian restaurants and stuff down there are actually holding fairly strong, and a few are new. So that's a canard. Many of them are nowhere near the ones that he used on that map, are nowhere near as sort of cogent and consolidated
1: established
2: as the Little Italy is. And so he's really, really reaching. And, you know, he just wants to erase the European identity of New York's past. That doesn't mean that you can't have these other places. Of course, we get it. But to characterize, let's say, Bay Ridge as whatever you put, Little Palestine or something, when the old school Irish still outnumber every other group out there, just shows us they're making conscious decisions to erase the people that built this city. And I actually think, from what I'm seeing online, we're probably going to get some kind of a rally down in Little Italy. And it's not just going to be the Italians. It's going to be a lot of people who feel like Mamdani, who I think is truly a bigot, wants to erase the European, Jewish, and other older New York groups away from New
1: the
2: York.
1: Omissions, the omissions say a lot, and people are joking, oh, it's colonizing, is ethnic cleansing. Well, it's a look. Paul Morrow, appreciate your time. We'll talk soon.
2: Thank you, guys.
1: And we'll be right back.
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0: here on the Guy Benson Show. Glad that you're listening. Thank you for that. So this guy, Hassan Piker, and you might be thinking, yeah, guy talks about him a lot. Yeah, it's because he has enormous influence now in Democratic politics. A lot of these DSA left-wingers are scrambling for his support, and he bestows that support onto a lot of them. And it's like the worst possible candidates generally, from an ideological and I would say ethical and moral perspective, they get his seal of approval and they want it. And his large following, they pay attention. His fans. And when you talk about influencers, it's almost like some kind of, you know, spiritual guru for the dirtbag left. He is near the very top of the list right now. Right, he is a campaign surrogate, not just an endorser. He's a surrogate for a lot of these people. He'll show up, he'll campaign with them. So some of the worst examples that we will bring to your attention around the country, odds are, if they're terrible, they have the Hassan Piker blessing in their race. And for younger left-wing voters, he's sort of one of these people who's helping drive not just the conversation, but actual electoral outcomes as well in these primaries. And he is an absolute radical extremist who hates America and is a terrorism apologist at best, straight up. As we have pointed out many times, he said unequivocally, angrily, passionately, that the United States of America deserved 9/11. That's what he said. He's made every excuse in the world for Hamas. He loves Hezbollah, which is a terrorist organization with tons of American blood on its hands. I think he probably views that as a feature, not a bug. He went to China and talked about, you know, how great the CCP is and how terrible America is and how he has no patriotism for this country that's made him fabulously wealthy. He was part of that dirtbag crew that went down to Cuba and used up all the electricity on the island to have their little concert for propaganda purposes. That's who this person is. And there are so many terrible things that he says all the time. It's like a full-time job to keep tabs on it. And you would say it's just like this kind of fringe character. What's the point? Except for all the reasons that I just mentioned. That he has a real sway on the left, seemingly growing sway on the left. So just this week, of course, he was a big Graham Plattner guy until he wasn't. Right? He said ultimately that the Nazi tattoo was a red flag for him, which just doesn't make any sense to me for various reasons. But Piker was very angry about everything that went down with Plattner, and he decided that he was going to say some things on his stream, including this in Cut 20.
1: Fox News is rape TV, okay? It's the pro-rape network. One of their rapist hosts is now the Secretary of War. Pete Hegseth also has a Nazi tattoo on his motherfucking chest. He was such a prolific rapist that his own mother sent him an email begging him to stop raping.
0: Okay. Fox News is rape TV, the pro-rape network. I mean, these are vile slanders. Not terribly surprising coming from this person who himself is vile. I'm not a legal expert, but there is a line that can be crossed when it comes to things that are said or written about someone where it's either slander or libel that is actionable. Defamation. And to call the Secretary of War, Pete Hegseth, I do enjoy that he has now adopted Secretary of War. Many on the left refuse to do that. It's Secretary of Defense. But he did embrace Secretary of War, but he called him one of our, at this network, former, quote, rapist hosts, who he claimed had a Nazi tattoo on his chest. No, not a Nazi tattoo. Crazy thing to say. You can Google that whole situation. That is nuts. As opposed to the Graham Plattner Nazi tattoo, which is an actual Nazi tattoo. This is a totally false equivalence. And I guess for his low info followers, and now he's leading them to believe that Hegseth had something like that. False. Wrong. But he called him a prolific rapist. A rapist host, a prolific rapist, where his mother begged him to stop raping. No. That is defamatory. I think clearly defamatory in my mind. I'm not a lawyer. I'm not, you know, advising Pete on anything, but there is a line that I think was clearly crossed there. And it is a sick, sick thing coming from this person. The reason I raise it is not to necessarily amplify this nutty claim, and it's a broader smear, by the way, of all of us who work here. A pro-rape network, that is a terrible, revolting, repugnant thing to say, and false, and defamatory. But it is also quite interesting and rich coming from Hassan Piker, who is apparently a big anti-rape crusader in his own mind, so much so that he's going to sort of make up these claims about other people that he wants to slime and smear. But here is the very same person back in May of last year dismissing and shrugging off certain rapes, verifiable rapes that we know actually happened. Why? Well, because of who committed them and who the victims were. All right, take it away, Hassan, cut 21.
2: It doesn't matter if rapes happen on October 7. Like, that doesn't change the dynamic for me even this much. So that's the other part of this problem that many people can't contend with. Like,
0: it doesn't matter if bleeping rapes happened on October 7th. It doesn't change the dynamic for me even this much. So basically, the documented fact that Hamas terrorists used rape and sexual violence as one of their many weapons during their slaughter of nearly 1,200 people, he didn't care at all. He says it doesn't matter if the bleeping rapes happened. It doesn't change his opinion of October 7th at all in his calculus, where, of course, he takes a pro-Hamas, terrorism apologetic, rape apologetic standpoint and stance. He said it himself. So he's willing to invent claims against other people that he views as ideological enemies, including, like, broadly at this network, where he's very anti-rape and accusing us wrongly, disgustingly, of being pro-rape. And then you just roll the tape back from not long ago, and he is just giving the back of the hand to actual rapes because it was Hamas doing them and Jewish women being victimized. Those don't really count. That doesn't really matter. He truly does not care. So he is a rape opponent, asterisk. Exceptions apply. This is one of the most important, influential voices in left-wing politics today, ladies and gentlemen. And to me, the way you discredit him is simply playing audio of the things that he says. Because he says terrible, stomach-churning, nausea-inducing things on a regular basis. It's actually kind of his whole thing. That's kind of his brand. And I want to bring this one to you as well. You might call it a heuristic or a shorthand. I do in my mind. If there's a candidate who has the blessing and the stamp of Hassan Piker on them, that's a pretty easy way to say this person should never hold elective office. And here he is making the case against himself yet again. A new hour of the Guy Benson Show coming up next. Kim Strassel joins us straight ahead.
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6: Hi, it's Paul W. Smith. 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
1: Weekend temperatures in the mid-80s, overnight lows in the mid-60s, pretty much where we are supposed to be for this time of year. Then it's going to get a little hotter, mostly clear tonight in 64, Sunday sunny in 85, clear skies Sunday night. From the Weather Channel, I'm Jeff Eno on 760 WJR, where Michigan comes to talk.
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0: just believe. Our guest this week grew up in Nashville, Tennessee, and earned a BBA in accounting and a Juris Doctorate from Baylor University. Since 1997, he's been the founder, president, CEO, and chief counsel of First Liberty Institute. It's the largest legal firm in the U.S. dedicated exclusively to protecting religious freedom for all Americans. 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His name, Kelly Shackelford, and we're honored to have him as our guest. And I'm Jack Krasula, and this is Anything Is Possible on 760 WJR.
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0: I'm Jack Krasula. This is Anything Is Possible. We're talking to Kelly Shackelford. Since 1977, he's been the founder, president, CEO, and chief counsel of First Liberty Institute. Kelly, welcome. An honor to have you.
6: Oh, thanks for having me on, Jack. I really appreciate it.
0: Can we start by you leading us in an opening prayer, please?
6: Sure. Father, we thank you for the many gifts you've given us in this country, things that we didn't earn in any way. May we be good stewards. We pray for this time together as Jack and I talk that you would bring out the conversations that need to be discussed. And we pray also that you would speak to each person listening in ways that it could impact them and advance your kingdom. It's in Christ's name I pray.
0: Amen.
6: Amen.
0: Thank you. Let's go back. Nashville, Tennessee, great town. Talk about your childhood, your mom and your dad, please.
6: Yeah, I grew up in Tennessee. I was actually born in Louisville, Kentucky, but really at age two moved to Tennessee, and I grew up there. My dad died when I was very young, 3 years old, and my mom took over at that point, became a real estate agent, and you know, took care of me, moved from one part of Tennessee to Nashville to put me in one of the best schools in the country just growing up, and which I really had no business getting in. But my mom is tenacious, blonde, blue eyes, but tenacious. She just kept going to that school and trying to get me in. And finally, the headmaster said, "Ma'am, if you'll stop coming every day, I will let him come to summer school. And if he can pass, I'll let him into school." And so, you know, nothing more greater than a mom who's tenacious and praying for her children. And that really helped me a lot because it was a great school. And I got out. I actually went to Baylor, undergrad in Baylor Law School in Texas. That's what brought me to Texas. And really knew in high school that my gifts were in analytical thinking and speaking. And I thought, well, I either need to be a pastor or a lawyer. And people were like, well, that's like a God or Satan choice, isn't it, to be a pastor or a lawyer? I analyzed my DNA, and I realized that I would probably was more fit for law than being a pastor. Counseling people all day and all that probably wasn't my thing as much as helping dispense justice. And so I went to law school. I did very well. I got out. I clerked for a federal judge, which if you're in the top part of your class, you can get one of those if you compete. And you get to see what it's like to be on the other side of the bench, you know, what influences the judge, how it works, what's over the top argument, what's not. And you kind of get offers at all the big law firms. And I sat in my law firm, and I mean, in my little office there in the courthouse, and I just said, gosh, you know, I'm getting all these offers to go work at these law firms, but Lord, I just don't feel like that's what I'm supposed to do. You know, I feel like I'd suffocate there. I remember, well, what do you want to do? And I thought, well, I'm supposed to use my legal skills. God showed me that from how I did in law school. But I want to help pastors and churches and religious freedoms and our founding principles. And I'd even like to go to seminary part-time. And I laughed because there was no such job that paid you money in 1989 doing those things. And so 2 weeks later, two partners in big national law firms, guys I'd never met in my life, called me and asked me to go to lunch, and they said, look, we started donating our time for religious freedom, and we're getting so many calls, it's hurting our ability to make a living. We were wondering, would you be willing to come on, do legal cases, help pastors, churches, religious freedoms, and our founding principles, and you can even go to seminary part-time if you want. And being a young 24-year-old, little immature in my faith, I said, let me pray about it, like that wasn't the answer to prayer. And the next day I said yes, and they said how much you need to live on, and we started a nonprofit, and that was 37 years ago, and 37 years later, First Liberty is the largest legal nonprofit in the country that all we do is religious freedom.
0: We're talking to Kelly Shackelford. If you want to learn more, www.firstliberty.org. Kelly, what do all great lawyers have in common?
6: I think a lot of things, if they're really great. Number one, they've obviously got to have a certain level of intelligence. Number two, they've got to know how to talk to regular people, certainly if they're a trial lawyer, because the juries are not people who are, they're regular Americans. And so they have to be able to communicate. And I had a lot of people in law school who were very bright, but didn't know how to communicate to regular folks. They try to use all the big words and all that, and that that's a huge hindrance, obviously. And then and third, I would say, is they have to be, you have to work hard, just like anything else. There's the scripture about the person who presents their case first looks like they're going to win until the second one gets up. And that's work. That's a lot of work. That's preparing, thinking through, preparing for every response, digging deeper, and all those things. And I'll tell you, a thing that I'll never forget was as a young man in my 30s, I was the first time at the U.S. Supreme Court, and which is rare. Most lawyers never get that opportunity. And, when I walked out of that argument afterwards, down the steps towards the cache of microphones and all the media at the bottom, my wife turned to me and said, this is what you were born to do. And it was a beautiful combination of the gifts that God gave me and how he made me, plus a lot of work, plus a lot of prayer and reliance on the Holy Spirit. When those three things come together, boy, there's just nothing better. And, people always want to know God's will. Where the most particularized, specific expression of his will is how he made you. You're made like nobody else. And so I always encourage young people when I speak at graduations and things like that, is to live out of your gifts. I mean, God made you with these gifts. You need to be using them. Don't fall for the idea that, well, you need to do this other thing because it's going to bring you more money. I think that's a fool's errand. Why would you want to live your life spitting into the wind when God made you to flow with a certain wind? And so that, being a good lawyer, number one, you got to have certain gifts and talents and intelligence, different things that a lawyer would need. But you also need to be able to talk to normal people, to communicate, to, whether it's an oral argument or putting a witness on or whatever else. But then number three, a lot of hard work. And if you're a person of faith, behind all that, and even most important, is prayer and reliance on the Holy Spirit for wisdom, for direction, for guidance.
0: We're talking to Kelly Shackelford. When we come back, we're going to ask him about his 30-year ministry. And I'm Jack Krasula, and this is Anything is Possible on 760 WJR.
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0: Welcome back to Anything Is Possible. I'm Jack Pasula. We're with Kelly Shackelford. In 1997, he married together his love of ministry and law. And he starts First Liberty Institute. Kelly, tell us about First Liberty Institute.
6: Well, as again, like everything else, you know, God brings you to places in very circuitous ways sometimes. You know, when I got out, I started doing, you know, cases on religious freedom and really I was doing a lot of things where I was talking to the media about things on those cases, and I was doing the law. And a number of years later, a group was formed in my arena and right here where I live in Texas, and they needed a leader. But that focus to that group was the state legislature. And so they said, "Look, we were wondering, would you be willing to come on here, take over leadership?" And I said, "Well, I've been looking at your purpose, which is to make all of the laws in the state as consistent with, you know, Judeo-Christian principles as possible. And I'm like, why are you only in the legislature? Why aren't you in the courts also? And why aren't you in the media, you know, trying to convince people of what's the best policy?" And they said, "We don't really know how to do those other two things." And I said, "Well, that's what I've been doing for the last, you know, 7 or 8 years. They said, "Well, why don't you come on, bring those things, add those, and take over leadership?" And that was really the genesis for, you know, what we now call First Liberty Institute. And we just became very successful over the next number of years. And I actually had to split the group because, you know, we were winning over 95% of our cases, which is just unheard of. And so people would ask us outside of Texas, can you come and do our case here? And so when we started doing that, it's like, okay, who are you? Are you a national group that does religious freedom? Are you a group that focuses on your state and the legislature and deals with all kinds of policy issues from a Christian perspective? And so we split into two groups. I took my legislative director and said, you're going to be in charge of a new group. You're going to run that group. It's now, they picked the name Texas Values. This is in 2012. And they are now doing an incredible job in the Texas legislature. But we went national as a national religious liberty law firm. And again, First Liberty, because our first liberty is religious freedom. It's the first two clauses of the First Amendment. It's what our founders said was our first freedom. And we started then and went national and really focused just singularly on religious freedom. And now I've been doing that for, you know, 14 years straight, and just have had, I mean, it's just, it's been amazing. You know, God takes you little by little, inch by inch. You know, if you're just faithful in the next step, then there's another step ahead. And when I started, it was me and one assistant. We now have over 100 employees. We have hundreds of litigators all across the country who donate their time. We, I thought maybe someday our goal for my whole organization would be to have a case at the Supreme Court. Well, we've now had 11 cases, decisions even, at the Supreme Court in the last 7.5 years, and our record is 11-0. So God's imagination and ability is so much beyond our dreams even, and it's just amazing what God is allowing us to do. But it all started by just doing something at the beginning and starting, and it's been amazing the journey God's been taking us on and allowing us to grow and really allowing us to change the future. What a privilege to be able to change the future, to put precedents in place that are going to protect our children, our grandchildren, maybe even our great-grandchildren.
0: We're talking to Kelly Shackelford. First Liberty is the largest legal firm in the U.S. dedicated exclusively to protecting religious freedom for all. Okay, Kelly, in 2025, you analyzed 491 legal matters. You had 109 court filed cases, 7 in front of the Supreme Court, 58 federal appeals and district court, 18 state appellate, 26 total amicus briefs. That must cost hundreds of millions of dollars. Where do you get that kind of money?
6: That's the beautiful thing. The Lord really directed us, you know, led us to a very different approach than every other nonprofit law firm in the country. Nonprofit law firms, and I don't care if they're left wing or right wing, or whether their issue is property rights or the environment, or you name it, they have the same model, which is raise as much money as you can raise, hire as many attorneys as you can with that money, put them in an office in D.C. or L.A. or New York, and then fly around the country and cover your cases. That is not our model. Our model is, there's all these people of faith who went to law school because they wanted to stand for what was right. And 30 years later, these are the best litigators at the most powerful law firms in our country. And they've done honorable work for their clients, but they've never gotten to do a case for their faith or their country. And so we sit down with those best of the best and we say, look, if we bring you everything you need, like on our staff are all top of their class from all the best law schools and all they do is religious freedom, we'll help you with the religious freedom expertise. These are media cases. Our media team will come around you and cover you with that. We'll pay off all the out-of-pockets, expert fees, everything. If we bring you everything you need, will you give your time and yourself and bring your law firm free of charge? And they're like, man, I've been waiting my whole life. Sign me up. And so, you know, you can imagine when they get that first case, I mean, all their talent, their gifts, their training, everything they've learned through maybe 30 or 35 years of litigation, for the first time, it's lined up with their faith and their love for their country. They have never felt that before. So it's kind of unfair, but at that point, we know we now have them for the rest of their lives as one of our volunteer attorneys, because they're going to have to do this again, because this is what they were created to do. So they are the partners way up, so they give cover to the younger attorneys, and they get to taste what it's like to do one of these too. So the result of this is twofold. Number one, in an average case, for every $10,000 we spend, we get $60,000 donated. So it's like a 6-to-1 multiplication of the resources. It's kind of like, you know, the loaves and the fish, you know, and just multiplying God's resources. And so that's one thing. Now you tell you, how do you do all this? You know, we raise $30 million a year is our budget right now, but multiply that times many times over, and you can see how we can do so much. The second part of this is so unique, though, is this model, this approach, is if you look at legal nonprofits, if they win a case, it's a big deal. They were formed to fight big problems, industry, government, something. If they win a case, it's a big deal. If they win like 40% of their cases, they're like incredible. Well, our win rate now, 26 years in a row, every single year, has been above 90%. And that's God's favor, but it's also this method of his. We have the biggest law firm in the United States. It's you know, all these the law firm of God, I guess you'd say. There are all these other law firms waiting for their turn to be involved in these major cases. And it's such a blessing to them to get to use their talents in this way. It's an incredible blessing to the clients, because these people, whether they're told they can't pray over their meal at school or, you know, you name the case, there's no way they could afford these $3,000 an hour top lawyers in the country people, and they get that. And then the result is a precedent that really blesses everybody. So it really is a neat model to watch at work in all these hundreds of cases we have every year.
0: We're talking to Kelly Shackelford. 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For 21 years, every week, we've had guests on the show that tell their stories that with God, anything is possible. In 2023, Kelly Shackelford and his team, in the span of 13 months, won 4 cases in front of the Supreme Court. When we come back, we're going to ask him, bring us into that Supreme Court, tell us what it's like to present in front of those 9 judges. And I'm Jack Prisula, and this is Anything Is Possible on 760 WJR.
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0: This is Anything Is Possible. I'm Jack Rasulo with Kelly Shackelford, founder, president, CEO, and chief counsel of First Liberty Institute. 11 times this man has gone in front of the 9 Supreme Court justices. He's won every one of those 11 cases. All right, it's 10 o'clock in the morning. You're in the Supreme Court. Kelly, paint us a picture. What happens?
6: Yeah, and let me even step back, Jack, a step first. How do you get there? On average, the court gets about 6,000 requests a year. They took 56 cases last year. So you can see the odds of them taking your case is not very good. It's less than 1%. But as you mentioned, we ended up with 4 different, not just cases, but wins at the Supreme Court in a 13-month period. So that's just know what a miracle. God is doing something very dramatic here in this arena. But yes, when you get in the court, it's different than people think. Number one, I would encourage everybody, if they're ever in Washington, D.C., you can get a tour and go into the court. I would encourage people to do that, to see it. But you're so close to the justices that you can really only see about 4, maybe 5 justices without turning your head. So you're very close. It's like it's a very direct conversation that's going on. And just realize all of those justices have read all of the briefs. And by briefs, I mean 50-page legal arguments with case sites and all kinds of things. They've read yours. They read the other side. They read your reply to theirs. There's all these outside groups that will file briefs as well. They've read through all those thousands of pages. And each of the justices have 4 of the brightest young lawyers in the country clerking underneath them, reading through all this and then discussing it. So they're prepared. And when you get up to speak, people tend to think like you're going to give some sort of speech. You get a couple of minutes, and then it's rapid fire questions after that. And again, it's different than people think. They think the judges are going to ask you questions and you're just going to give them answers. There's a whole different thing going on there than people realize. And that is, those justices have been studying with their clerks. They've looked at the arguments. They've read all these briefs. They have not talked to each other about the case. They're not supposed to talk to each other before the argument. A couple of days after the argument, the nine justices by themselves are going to go into a room and they're going to vote on your case. And so when they come into that room, when they throw a question at you, they're not just throwing a question at you to answer, although you do need to answer. Justice so-and-so is sending a question to try to send a message to other justices and to try to get them on their side for what they think is the right way. And a couple of days later, when they go in the room, they hope to have a majority for what they think is the right way to do the decision. So it is really, really rapid fire, because you have to take the question, answer the question, but then realize what Justice Alito is trying to communicate by that question to another justice and which one. And you begin to start counting your people, your numbers, and the arguments, and realize where you have to go to convince people in order to get a majority. They then, at that point, you get essentially 30 minutes aside, although the justices can decide they want to ask more questions, and it can go a little longer. But after that's over, again, 2 days later, they will go into a room, they will vote, and there will be a majority. Let's say it's 5-4. Well, then the majority starts working on their opinion. The dissent, the four, starts working on their opinion. And then they trade those opinions. And people can change their mind. They can say, you know what, I think I'm going to switch sides. And now the part that's the dissent, they picked up one, and now they're the majority. And so it's not over until that opinion is released. And all that's going on behind the scenes with the justices as they're writing their opinions and making their arguments. So, and then eventually, and a lot of times the more controversial cases are released at the end of the term, which is usually by the end of June. They will release all the cases from the term of that year by the end of June, or maybe the first day or two or July. The justices will then leave the country. They tend to have speaking engagements and teaching engagements in Europe as they take their time off. And then they come back and start all over again. The first argument is the first Monday in October. And that's where it'll start again for another term that will end the end of next June. So that's kind of how it works.
0: Let's talk about a couple cases. There's an ex-Marine, Joe Kennedy. And he's a football coach at Bremerton High School, an assistant coach. And after his first game as a high school coach in 2008, he decides to take a knee at the end of the game and quietly thank God and for his players. And he does this, Kelly, for 8 years. Then, in 2015, he's fired. And God sends this Joe Kennedy, a man named Kelly Shackelford, and his team. The rest is history. What happened?
6: Well, Joe, he would be the first to tell you, he was in the Marines for 20 years. He came out, and he was asked to coach, really to not be the head coach, but to be his main really role on the team was to teach character and leadership. And that's what he did. He loved those kids. When he was deciding whether to take that job, he would tell you he wasn't a real religious guy, but he asked God, is this something you want me to do? And he felt like God dramatically answered that question, yes, in some really unique ways. And he had never had that happen before. So he said, all right, I'm going to make a pledge after every game. He's talking to God after every game. Win or lose, I'm going to go to the 50-yard line. I'm going to go to a knee, and I'm going to thank you for the privilege of coaching these young men. And that's what he did, as you said, for 7 to 8 years. And then the school came to him. What happened is the opposing team, one of their principals or board members came to his superintendent and said, "It's really cool what your coach is doing." And he said, "What? What do you mean?" Well, that opened an investigation of Joe going by himself after the game. When people are at the, you know what happens after football games. They're saying hello to their friends or patting them on the back. People are pulling out their phones and making reservations for dinner. And the question was, can Joe go to a knee and say a prayer, a silent prayer by himself? And they decided no. And they told him if he went again, they were going to fire him. And Joe was a Marine. He fought for these freedoms. And he thought, what kind of example am I going to be to these young men if I just run as soon as I'm threatened and my freedoms are threatened? So he went to a knee, and they fired him. And for 7.5 years, we had litigation over whether coaches, whether teachers have a right to, religious freedom, when they're coaches or when they're teachers, not to coerce any student regarding anything, but do they have the right to their own faith? And again, coach is right outside of Seattle, not exactly a very friendly area to religious concepts often. And so he lost. We lost at the district court. We lost at the Court of Appeals, where it's notoriously bad on these issues too. But we finally made it to the Supreme Court, and we won 6-3 at the Supreme Court, and really a huge, huge, huge case. It not only was the first case really in the history of our country on the rights of teachers and coaches with regard to their faith, and set that standard, but also it overturned a 50-year precedent that had been used to create a hostility to religion by the government that we had been dealing with for the last 50 years. It's a case called the Lemon case, and it was used to, if you wonder why our whole lives, well, we got to take down the nativity scene at Christmas. You can't have that. Oh, we can't have a menorah at Hanukkah. Oh, we got to push the Ten Commandments in the closet. We've got to do all these things. We've got to panic every time there's religion. None of that was because that's in the Constitution. It was all because of this Lemon case. And in the Coach Kennedy case, we reversed the Lemon case. And that opens really all these things back up. At Christmas, you can have a nativity scene on the government lawn. You can have a menorah, right? You've probably seen schools in certain states are starting to put Ten Commandments on the walls to begin to teach the kids the sort of moral, the legal, the religious traditions and history that our country was built upon. Those things are all coming back now. And it's because of the Coach Kennedy case. So you'd never expect, as he would say, an old dumb coach to be able to make all these massive changes for everybody else. But that's what Joe Kennedy did by just being faithful and standing up and saying, this isn't right.
0: He was off the field for 6 years, but on September 1st, 2023, he returned to the field, knelt in prayer after the game. If you want to learn more, www.firstliberty.org. And I'm Jack Rasula, and this is Anything Is Possible on 760 WJR.
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0: This is Anything is Possible, and I'm Jack Krasula.
16: But what has Jack been up to lately? Search at AIP Speaker Series and find out. Jack has interviewed thousands of historical voices, some of whom have offered him their philosophy of life. Like Tom Izzo.
0: And Tom writes, work hard, persistence always wins out, discipline is the highest form of love. Stay humble.
16: The great Ernie Harwell.
0: My aim is to do justice, love mercy, and walk humbly with God.
16: And the voices of our generation.
0: I am reassured continuously that his unfathomable love and mercy are the greatest gifts of my life, and my constant source of strength, reassurance, and guidance. His Holiness, Pope Francis.
16: At AIP Speaker Series is the YouTube channel where all of these jewels can be heard, including some of Anything Is Possible's greatest guests.
0: And we're with Mitch Albom.
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18: My father loved to play with the pros at the club. Developed a very quick friendship with Stan and played some golf with him. And then he would ask me to play golf with him and Stan.
0: Our guest this week was born with a rare disorder characterized by the absence of arms and legs. His name, Nick Vujicic.
19: Something that every human being actually deals with, Jack. 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
16: And recordings of the AIP Speaker Series events at St. John's Resort. 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It's free. And remember...
0: Home. I'm Jack Krasula. This is Anything Is Possible. We're talking to Kelly Shackelford, founder, president, CEO, chief counsel of First Liberty Institute. Kelly, the Groff case, please.
6: Yeah, the Gerald Groff was a guy who went on the mission field, and when he came off the mission field to work, he had very strong beliefs about not working on the Sabbath on Sunday. And so he picked the Postal Service to go work for, which worked great for a couple of years until they decided, well, you know, Amazon's now delivering with us, and so you got to work on Sundays. And he offered to do, you know, double shifts on Saturday, anything they wanted, but they refused to accommodate him. There's a federal law about religious freedom in the workplace. It's really strongly written, but about, you know, almost 50 years ago in a really dishonest Supreme Court decision, they reinterpreted all the words to take that freedom really away from people. And so when we took this case to the Supreme Court, we did something a little different. Instead of arguing, you know, hey, even under the current law, you know, this is a violation. Instead, what we did is we spent most of our brief arguing this decision from 50 years ago was a lie then and it's a lie now. You know, this is not what these words mean. And the Supreme Court ruled in our favor 9-0. Restoring religious freedom in the workplace to hundreds of millions of Americans. This is probably one of the most cited cases in the last few years. Every year we're watching, it's being cited almost 500 times a year by other federal courts. It's changing every HR manual in corporations. It's just changing the freedom for hundreds of millions of people who work and all of our children and our grandchildren. So a really significant win for religious freedom for people of faith in the workplace.
0: Kelly Shackelford, you've had a 30-year ministry, you and your team. What's the biggest thing that's taught you?
6: You know, just being faithful and covering everything you're doing in prayer. It's you know, this is ultimately with what we do, it's a battle in the courts. It's a battle of, you know, intellect and will and all that. But ultimately, it's a spiritual battle because this is about the ability of people to freely express and share what they believe. And so we've got to be ready for the spiritual warfare in addition to the legal and other warfare.
0: Kelly Shackelford, in 2025, President Donald J. Trump decides to convene a religious liberty commission, and he selects Lieutenant Governor Dan Patrick, Texas, Dr. Ben Carson, Reverend Franklin Graham, Cardinal Timothy Dolan, Paula White, Eric Metaxas, Ryan Anderson, Bishop Robert Barron, and a guy named Kelly Shackelford. That's tall cotton. What's this commission all about?
6: Well, there's never been one. We have never had a religious liberty commission for our country. And the president and saw that there were problems, especially in he was focusing especially in the last 4 years. But we were, he said, why don't we look at this? And so it's a unique commission because most commissions report to an agency or a department or maybe Congress. Think about the Social Security Commission or these type of things. Our charter is very specific. We are to report directly and only to the President of the United States our specific recommendations for what we are saying he needs to do to secure and advance religious freedom into the future. And so we've been holding hearings all over the country, and the testimony has been so powerful of what people are going. I think most people would be shocked. And anybody can go see these. They're online. All the hearings are online for the Religious Liberty Commission. And we're learning each time what the problems are, how they can be fixed. And so we are now in the process of, getting these recommendations to the president. And then I just have very little doubt that this president will be shy about doing any of the recommendations that we pass on. He's pretty bold. And so I think this is a chance to really change the future and secure religious freedom for our children and our grandchildren in strong and additional ways. And we can see from the testimony of all these different people what the problems are and what needs to be fixed.
0: We're just celebrating our 250th anniversary. And First Liberty has just come out with a new campaign called Faith and Freedom, 250 Years Strong. If you want to learn more, www.firstliberty.org. Kelly, thank you. You are a shining example who lives every day believing and knowing that God is in control. Let him keep using you every day.
6: Amen. Amen. Thank you, Jack.
0: Please join us next week. Until then, I'm Jack Pasula. Thanks for listening. Make it a great week, because with God, anything is possible. Spohome.

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8: Hello, my name's Ed Clemente. I'm your host today, and we're fortunate to have Sue Tellier. She is the owner and president of Grand Rapids-based Jetco Federal, a supply chain management and logistics company. Is that correct, everything I said there, Sue?
9: That is correct so far, Ed. You have not messed anything up so far. You've gotten off to a great start.
8: Thank you.
9: Well done.
8: Thank you. And I should also mention that, we have known each other a while. We worked together in the legislature. So the friendliness has been longstanding between us. So, but I just want to thank you very much though, Sue, seriously, for doing this. And I know you're pretty busy. Why don't you tell people real quick sort of what, Jetco is, just in your own words?
9: Yeah, you bet. So Jetco Federal started in 2007 as a kind of a wholesaler of primarily packaging supplies. And it wasn't about what we were wholesaling. It was about where we were sending it into and what the sales process was. We only cared about working with government, and we only cared about delivering to highly secure facilities because we liked the complexity of it. And because my English major background had nothing to do with packaging or supply chain management, we thought, well, this sounds like a great call. Fortunately, it worked. And we've morphed into a pretty complex supply chain management logistics firm that works primarily within the defense industrial base. So I'm working with the Defense Logistics Agency and the Army and the Navy to either perform kitting or to do some more advanced supply chain management so that they had a single source for multiple items that would come from disparate manufacturers. And they know that they're all coming from small, highly qualified manufacturers through us. And then we also work with prime defense contractors to help them fulfill their government manufacturing orders through sophisticated packaging design and kitting and labeling that we do at our location in Grand Rapids. It sounds really boring the way I just described it, but I get to package some really interesting stuff. Things that go boom come into our warehouse, and then we package them and keep them safe.
8: Now, I would imagine there's some proprietary and you have to keep quiet some of the stuff I'm sure you're doing, right?
9: You betcha.
8: Yeah, and I know because we've had
9: raw stuff.
8: Well, we've had Vicky Selva on, who I know you've worked with at the Michigan Defense Initiative. Is that correct?
9: The Michigan Defense Center is the organization Center. She runs, yeah. And she is and she is. I'd have to swear to describe her well, and it's a really complimentary term. And you guys told me not to do that, so I'm not going to describe her in the way I was going to. But she's amazing. She's great for the defense industry.
8: That's great. Yeah, and I know she's been doing it a long time, even under Sander Levin as a staff person. I know she's been involved with
9: That's
8: it.
9: Right. I forgot about that. I think she worked for both Levins, actually.
8: Yeah, I don't know, but I know. Oh, she worked for Carl. That's right. Originally. That's right.
9: I think she worked for Carl originally. Yeah.
8: Yeah. And so
9: this is the Vicky. This is the Vicky Selva show that we're doing here on the Michigan Opportunity Podcast today.
8: Well, you know, I know you're sort of like, you know, being a little humorous, but you're also on some pretty interesting boards too. What is WIPP? WIPP.
9: It's a national advocacy organization for primarily women-owned small businesses. WIPP stands for Women Impacting Public Policy. And so it's a very strong, well-respected organization that's based in the Beltway, and they advocate for different policy pillars that women business owners experience routinely. One of those that I care the most about is parity and clarity in the federal contracting programs. The federal set-aside programs have some differences and some nuances between the different set-aside groups, and WIPP does a very effective job advocating for parity for women-owned small businesses, or WASBs, within that landscape.
8: So that's not...
9: That's a really amazing organization. Great organization.
8: Right. It's not just defense, though, right? It's...
9: No, it's not. It's not. Business. But okay. I'm also involved. I am also involved in Women in Defense, both nationally and in the Michigan chapter, another really stellar organization. And in that one, it's not necessarily an advocacy organization. It is a connectivity organization where there's a recognition that welcoming people to the defense industrial base that maybe have been underrepresented or not brought along in the quantities that we would like to have them brought along. You know, we advocate for, you know, STEM programs in the schools, and we really try to connect women with mentorship opportunities. And we just really encourage more women to get involved in the defense industrial base generally through WID.
8: Yeah. And you were,
9: I got WID and WIPP. Do you want any more acronyms, Ed? I got all the acronyms.
8: I've got some coming up. Don't worry.
9: Cool.
8: You're the vice president, actually, of the Women in Defense for the Michigan chapter. Is that correct?
9: Yeah, and nationally. I'm actually also on the National Council, and I'm the vice chair for WID National and the vice president for WID Michigan.
8: Wow.
9: I have a hard time saying no, apparently.
8: Yeah, well, the time management is very important, as you might know.
9: Time management. I got to work on that.
8: So, I also know that you're also on the, I think, executive committee for SBAM. the Small Business Association of Michigan? Yeah.
9: Yeah, I've been on the board for the Small Business Association of Michigan for, I don't know, a handful of years now. And I'm on the executive committee as their second vice chair. And SBAM, for anybody who doesn't know, is the strongest and most well-respected small business advocacy organization in the nation. It is just what they do in Michigan. There's 28,000 plus small business owners that are members, and you can't join the organization unless you're a small business owner. So it's just a really special camaraderie, where you can, there's idea sharing, there's information sharing, there's failure sharing, and it's just a really powerful organization.
8: And you just got a new executive director there, right? Or president? I don't know what his title is.
9: We did. I don't know if you heard this guy before. This Brian Kelly fellow. I don't know. He's been around in Michigan a couple of times.
8: Yes, Lieutenant Governor. Right.
9: Yeah. He's done something or other in Michigan. I don't know. But the interesting thing about Brian Kelly joining SBAM, he joined us, it feels like 1,000 years ago, as our president, because he's always been such a good friend of small business that having him join the organization from a full-time perspective seemed like such a natural. And then with our longtime CEO, Rob Fowler, transitioning out at the end of this year, Brian stepping in to take both of those roles. So he'll be president and CEO as of January.
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8: So, what are some of the unique, sort of nuances for defense? Because, potentially people are going to listen to this podcast, say they wanted to get into that sort of business or the supply chain if they're manufacturers. What do you kind of tell people how to get involved even?
9: Well, it's a great question because you can really waste a lot of time thinking that it's something that it isn't. And I think the best favor that I can do to any small business owner, especially small business owner, is to help them maximize their time and focus their resources. The Department of Defense demands the highest quality contractors, and they should, because there's a lot at stake. And so if you get into the defense industrial base and think that cybersecurity rules won't apply to you, you shouldn't bother. You know, there's a lot of things where we're a very rule following people, and there it's heavily steeped in relationships, but there's got to be a strong infrastructure within the company in order for them to be successful. There's also amazing tools. The federal government has so much information. There's so much transparency in how money is spent. And that means that any company that's interested in getting involved or interested in selling to the government has the ability to do a lot of research that's they can make evidence-based decisions that are sound. So you know going into it how much they're spending within your, you know, your NICS code, the North American Industry Classification System code. You can find exactly how much they're spending within that code and which agencies are spending it, even which contracting officers. But the fact that there's so much information also means it's harder to get through it. It's harder to take that information and slice it and dice it to make sense. And actually, just going back to Vicky Salva and Michigan Defense Center Love Fest, that's one of the great things that the MEDC has programming in, is helping small businesses understand how to get into that defense industrial base and do it the right way.
8: And I would imagine you already kind of led into this question. What challenges and opportunities do you see sort of around the horizon for you that, I know you mentioned cybersecurity is one, but what else do you see sort of, especially in your sector, you know, Department of Defense? I'm sure you do DARPA stuff too, I would guess. I don't know everything you do.
9: You know, I'm not, you know, DARPA is amazing. The R&D capabilities that I have aren't quite at the DARPA level. We look more at some small business innovation research cyber opportunities that have to do with sustainable packaging or alternatives to single use packaging that the Army and the Defense Logistics Agency has put out. So there's a little bit of R&D in my world. I think when I look at challenges that are both obvious to us and probably also around the corner, you know, cybersecurity is not one to be understated. The cybersecurity maturation model certification program has just undergone a lot of changes. We made a pretty strong commitment to compliance with CMMC early on, and we don't regret a single decision that we made in investing in that. We are, as a company, we are strong in that area. Around the corner, you know, when President Biden first took office, one of his first executive orders really addressed resiliency in our domestic supply chain. I mean, you can't pick up your phone or open your computer or pick up a newspaper without seeing something on the front page that has to do with supply chain challenges. So many of those are because of cargo coming in, right? So when we really look at that resiliency domestically, I think we'll see a lot more focus paid on American manufacturing and really identifying those sectors. It's not just about the chips going into cars. It's about, you know, the rest of the peripheral equipment that goes into making mortars or even the foam that's packaging mortars. I mean, I think we have maybe two domestic manufacturers of fabric. You know, really looking into where those investments need to be made and how we're using those companies. So I think the expertise of supply chain professionals and logisticians is going to become increasingly relevant. So all of the people that went to my alma mater, Michigan State, and majored in supply chain management, I'm super jealous of them because I was an English major, and that expertise is profound. And they were probably there thinking, I didn't pick a very sexy or glamorous major, but look, they totally did. We need those brains. I think there's a lot of interesting there.
8: You might get a chance. We interviewed Dr. Melnick. He's like head of the Department for Supply Chain and Logistics.
9: I'm giving plugs to all your other guests. This is amazing.
8: Well, it's an ecosystem we've created on our own. So the other thing, too, is that, you know, as you do this, Michigan must also be a very fertile place because we have so much manufacturing. people are doing stuff. And so it's just sort of a, maybe a technology transfer of some of the products that you can use for some of your clients too, right?
9: Absolutely. Absolutely. And we, you know, Michigan is, you know, I really like to brag about the defense industry here because it's so strong. I mean, pretty much any joint vehicle program has some kind of tentacle in Southeast Michigan because of the ground vehicle center here and TACOM and Warren. I mean, we have such expertise and such respect nationally for what we do in the automotive industry. And that has transitioned into defense automotive too. I've already bragged about women in defense, but the National Defense Industrial Association's Michigan chapter is one of the strongest in the country. The Association of the United States Army, same thing, the Arsenal of Democracy chapter here in Michigan, really well regarded because we have such interesting programs in Michigan, and that attracts some of the really large defense primes. You know, we have General Dynamics Land Systems here. We have BAE Systems here. We have, you know, AM General. We have great industries in Southeast Michigan because of the Department of Defense.
8: Yeah, and I know our aerospace industry is growing too as sort of a byproduct of some of that too.
9: For sure. For sure, for sure. And we see that a lot in West Michigan, too. We see a lot of aerospace in West Michigan. I feel like I'm fangirling on the Detroit area. My roots are there. But, I mean, Grand Rapids has some really interesting economic development initiatives, and aerospace really strong there.
8: Yeah, no, I'm sure you're there for a reason. That's good. Beyond job.
9: I'm married into it. I'm married into it.
8: So the last couple questions are... if you could maybe give anyone some career advice, and you just sort of did actually with your Michigan State and supply chain, but what would you tell people to get into if you could go back and talk to yourself, which you sort of just did when you want to change your English major? But what else would you suggest for anybody that's, you know, either mid-career or just going to college, whatever you think?
9: I would also say, I really only know Michigan as a comparison. I've never lived anywhere else and I don't want to. But find a mentor, because the mentorship, the people willing to mentor young rising professionals or emerging leaders, I mean, I see it within the defense industry, but I also see it within the supply chain management industry. There's a lot of interest in taking some of those emerging leaders and really helping them identify their career path. We have at JETCO, we have a fair number of younger employees. We really encourage them to get involved in those initiatives. Each one of our employees has a professional development plan that we're trying to nurture. You know, if you're in college, you own, nobody else owns your career development. And so really looking at that, embracing it, writing down a plan and finding somebody to hold you accountable for that plan is really, really powerful. So sorry for all the English majors out there. That is a regret. I mean, I can write well in any field, and having an area of expertise and being seriously, learn how to write. Oh my gosh, there's so many bad writers in the world. I cringe when I get emails sometimes. Not from you, Ed. Your emails are sound. You're a solid writer, Ed. You've done well. I don't judge you. I don't judge you when I get email.
8: Well, once again, I can see why you're on so many boards and why it's hard for you to say no, because you really bring a lot of energy, I'm sure, to these boards. And I do. I mean, that's seriously. I know I've known you a while, but I know you're really being successful over there. And I really wish you the best of luck. Once again, it's Sue Tellier, owner and president of JETCO Federal. Thanks again for doing the show today, Sue.
9: It was super fun, Ed. You did a great job.
8: Yes, thank you.
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8: Welcome to the show. We're very fortunate to have Colonel Lucas Lonzi. He's the garrison commander of Camp Grayling. And welcome to the show, Colonel.
19: Ed. Yeah, I appreciate the invite. I look forward to having a conversation with you and telling you about all the great things we have going on up here in the Grayling area, specifically with the Michigan Army National Guard.
8: Well, it's funny. I've been somewhat tangentially involved with Camp Grayling since I was in high school because of ROTC kids and friends I had that, you know, that went up there to train when they joined the National Guard. And it's one of those great places that I know a lot about, but I don't really know that much about it. And that's what you're here for today. And we appreciate you taking time out of your busy schedule to meet with us today. So let's start out with something simple, the baseline. So what is Camp Grayling? And then we can get more into who goes there later. But go ahead.
19: Yeah. Well, Camp Grayling, I say it's a center of gravity for, you know, definitely for the Michigan Army National Guard, but it over the past, you know, I say 10 years or so, it's really expanded to a strategic place for the entire, you know, all elements of the Department of War. So, you know, you come onto Camp Grayling, you come into the community. It's, you know, it's a rustic area, beautiful terrain, great. I think it's great weather. Some people don't really see it eye to eye with me on that, but then you come into the training space we have here, and, you know, I started coming here and first time in 1999 as a soldier, and even then I had no idea how big it was and all the capabilities we have here. But you know, I haven't been serving for 26 years. I've seen many installations, and I really have a true appreciation for what Grayling offers the Joint Force. And you know, we've been here since 1913, and as war has war has advanced, technology has advanced. You know, luckily, we've had the privilege of advancing with that, and that's really what brings us to Grayling today. When we're doing these large exercises, we host Northern Strike. We do two iterations of Northern Strike, for example, which is the largest joint exercise that's sponsored by the National Guard Bureau, and it brings in, you know, this year we're projected over 9,000 warfighters coming into our training space to take advantage of our airspace, our all-domain warfight that we can put on here and really test the limits of the warfighter. You know, there's things we can do here you can't do anywhere else, and you know, my job as a garrison commander is to give those soldiers, sailors, Marines, airmen the opportunity to see what it's going to be like in the next battle. We want them to experience that here on Michigan soil.
8: Yeah, and why don't you, you know, I mean, we talk about it interchangeably, but you never know who's going to listen to the podcast, right? So who is, like, can you give, like, sort of a baseline difference between what the National Guard is and then sort of, and how it sort of interplays with, you know, because I know there's deployments and you've been deployed all around the world. So how does that kind of work? Just for the general person, so they know.
19: Yeah, I'd say, you know, you look at my uniform, you know, if we had visual, you can see it says U.S. Army on it. It doesn't say Army National Guard. If I was a reservist, it doesn't say reserve. It says Army. You know, the Army is comprised of three components, you know, Compo 1, Compo 2, Compo 3. And, you know, we are the Compo 2 version. You know, Compo 1 is the typical Title 10 federal mission only. But unlike Compo 1 and Compo 3, which is reserves, the National Guard, you know, we take two oaths. We take an oath to the United States Constitution and also the Constitution of the state of Michigan. You know, we serve two commanders-in-chief. The governor is our state commander-in-chief. And then when our federal mission, when we're needed to support the federal side, then we go to the Title 10 side, then we do our federal mission in the same uniform, in the same chain of command. But we're on the home front to take care of Michigan and the citizens of Michigan in times of disaster, like we did last year for the, we had a really significant ice storm last year, this time of year. And last week was there's a lot of anxiety up here, up north, up in the northern lower with that ice storm coming, because there was a lot of bad history with that. And luckily we got out a little bit better than last year, but it was still a tough time. But yeah, to the point where, you know, local services could get essential services restored, and there was not a need to bring in the Guard soldiers this time around. But, you know, case in point, we were ready to go if needed.
8: Yeah, I remember last year, because I told you I have family with place over Pigeon River, which isn't too far from you. But there was National Guard helping remove, like, mainly fallen timber along the roads, because even then, like, the utility companies couldn't even get back unless you kind of, because you were working in joint with them, like consumers, or I don't know who else up there.
19: We were, you know, when we're activated to state responses like that, we operate under a unified command, meaning, you know, we are reporting to somebody. And in that particular case, you know, that our boss essentially was, you know, it was all about restoring power and opening up, you know, lines of communication. And, you know, those state agencies ran lead on those programs, and we were just there in support of those state and local agencies. You know, the incident commander is what we would call those particular positions, and we work for that.
8: Right. And so what about, you mentioned this a little bit, but when you guys go there, I know everybody knows sort of, they've heard the term, like, kind of weekend warrior.
19: Yeah.
8: Why don't you kind of mention what a weekend warrior is? Because I don't think everybody always, I mean, we hear it, but we don't really know what it means. Kind of.
19: Yeah. Well, weekend warrior, you know, typically you look at the National Guard commercials and you'll say, you know, serve 1 weekend a month, 2 weeks a year. And yeah, weekend warriors is, I mean, that fits, you know, for 39 days a year, you know, the Patriots that sign up to join the mission National Guard to serve the country in the state of Michigan, they have a statutory obligation for 39 days in uniform, you know, training to a level of readiness that we are resourced for. Because, you know, Compo 1 active duty, 365, they're training all the time. They have full control. But we are the citizen soldier, and we are members of our community. We're the law enforcement agents, you know, officers. We're the school teachers, the doctors, the electricians out in your communities. And 39 days a year, that's where the weekend warrior comes in. They come to places like Camp Grayling, where they train on their federal mission, because we always train to the federal mission. Because if we can master that, we can build that flexibility and resiliency in ourselves to handle anything. You know, anything on the state side. You look at the COVID response we did. You know, the National Guard was called the asked to do a lot of things. And we don't train for that. We train for battle, and which is the most difficult environment anyone could ever be put in, which gives us a lot of flexibility and a lot of resources that we can bring to the state of Michigan for 39 days a year.
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8: Let's get to maybe Northern Strike a little bit. Why don't you explain what that is? Because I think that involves multiple branches of government, right? Or just multiple different groups? Or how does that work?
19: Yeah, Northern Strike, you know, that's been we've had a foothold on that exercise here. It was created here in Michigan under, you know, our great leadership of the state. And that's continued through the innovation of leadership that we've had. And you know, we want to be part of the solution, you know, for all things. And because we have the 200,000 acres just here alone, and then you bring in our airspace that we have, our, you know, we have Alpena, we have partners even up in the UP of training spaces that we can train in. We bring that all together to test the warfighters. And I say warfighters, I mean the complete joint service to come in here and instead of deconflicting training of all these units, where Northern Strike comes into play, it's an integration. It's a fires integration exercise, not just in the Department of War, but also with our foreign partners that we train to fight with. Because, you know, partnerships is one of those things that you know, we say we need those partnerships to win our wars. So if you take one country, they come with their radio and their weapon system. We take our radios. Do they talk? Probably not. But we solve those solutions here in this exercise, and it's PhD level warfighting training. You know, having gone to, you know, the premier army training installations, you know, Joint Readiness Training Center down in Fort Polk for instance, is amazing training. But you're not going to be calling in a C-130 gunship or an MQ-9 drone on a target that's being called in by someone from one of our NATO partners. It's just very unique exercise that builds significant readiness, and any commander that comes here through Northern Strike, their formation is going to leave more prepared for their wartime mission, and just overall better tactically and how they nest with the joint fight.
8: I think I remember once when I was going up north, but I think I saw Polish flags or something. I'm like, so that must be a NATO. I mean, so when you talk, you know, with NATO allies, that's all of the mainly European countries, right? And Canada, I would guess, too, right?
19: They come from all around the globe. It's, you know, we have some that, you know, in the Pacific side, we have, you know, European partners, you know, South American. It's whatever that nation needs to train on. And we've been doing this for so long up here. We get repeat customers. It's just, when are we coming next? What are we doing next year? How are we going to improve next year? So I wouldn't say we're exporting, you know, the Camp Grayling and the national, all the main warfighting capabilities. We're not going to export that, but they come here in droves, just to exercise their equipment. Because you go to some ranges, you go to some installations, and you can barely shoot your M4 there because of there's just not enough space, you know. And if you want to talk about shooting drones out of the sky, forget about it, because you don't have the distance, or there's too much going on around there. But we don't have that problem here, and we like to share that with everybody.
8: Well, you also told me a little bit, too, that you do something with Alpina with drones, too, don't you? Or is that part of Northern Strike, too? Is that...
19: Yep. Well, true and all the above. You know, Northern Strike, we do a winter Northern Strike rotation, and we do one in August. And to me, as a garrison commander, that's a visiting unit. But we have units coming really year-round, you know, particularly starting in May, things are going to pick up, and then we are essentially booked all the way through September with units coming and going. So, but Northern Strike is the big show. That is the most dynamic exercise we do here. And, from my perspective, my job is to get units in here, keep them safe, and give them a great customer service aspect for my team here on Grayling. And, the team always knocks it out of the park. And, units come here, and if they all have my number. If they need something, and I live here on post, so if they need something, they call me, they shoot me a text, and they're our customers, and we're honored to have them. We do our best to take care of them.
8: Yeah, speaking of customers, actually, in a way, you're sort of a concierge too, right? Because I would imagine you have to do all the provisions too, and the hotel. Well, not a hotel, but you got all those beds, I'm sure, and things like that, and cots or whatever.
19: Yeah, we do. I wouldn't call myself a concierge. You know, we are the Army, and there's always aspects of, here's your bed, But the units take care of it themselves. I give them my team gives them the key. We walk through it. And same thing with our training space. It's almost, think of us more like a campground than a all-inclusive resort. Here's a campground. This is your lot. Take care of it. You know, we're going to give you the main utilities and give you the procedures and then the units just run with it. That's the way it always has been. Even if you go to any training post, you sign out a key, you sign out that range, or you sign out that training area, and you leave it better than you found it.
8: Ah, interesting. And then I was going to mention to you, too, I know we have a mutual friend with, I think he's a general, Scott Hippica.
19: Yes, absolutely.
8: Yeah,
19: I call him Sir.
8: Yeah, that's right. General Hippica, I guess, too. And I know more through work. But and I know there's like a lot of, like you said before, Michigan folks coming up there. But the governor's even been there quite a bit. And she, or other governors. I'm sure all governors go up there at some point.
19: They do. Yeah, we get senior leadership come through here all the time. He's speaking about the governor, Governor Whitmer. Is our commander in chief for Michigan, she comes up to the training space. I've been on the job for 18 months, and she's definitely been on ground a few times. And it's always great when whether it's the governor coming or congressional delegations coming to see their war fighters that are from their districts. It always means a lot, for the soldiers to see that support and the support that that we've gotten from. Our congressional delegations and the governors. Without that support, we definitely couldn't be what we are right now.
8: And you probably know this more directly, but for all those industries, like mainly that are in Warren, TACOM and things like that, that definitely helps your industry, I guess, not an industry, but like the camp. Is that a big advantage just because we have so many of those sort of mobility type companies in the state that are doing now more and more defense contracting?
19: It needs to benefit us. And it needs to be a mutual beneficial relationship. You're going to be down there in Warren, Michigan, and you're building the next combat vehicle. You're not going to ship it off to Nevada to do a road test. You're going to come up 2.5-3 hours. You're going to come to Camp Grayling. You're going to get into our backyard, and you're going to test your thing here and do all your engineering here. And sometimes they need soldiers to participate in those exercises to get that feedback. And we have great relationships with those companies, and they come through our training space quite frequently.
8: And we sort of buried the lead, but you're a Youper, right?
19: I am a Youper.
8: Yeah, yes, sir. Iron Mountain? I forgot where you were.
19: A town called Launce, up in Bergen County.
8: That's right. And And I know, I think I used to know a woman from there that still spoke Finnish. So I don't know if anybody speaks Finnish up there anymore, but.
19: Yeah, there's a few.
8: Yeah, yeah. So just in the, any advice real quick you would give if you could speak to your 17-year-old Lucas back in high school? What would you tell your, would you tell yourself to do the same things, or what would you tell yourself to do today?
19: Yeah, well, that's a good question. But, you know, my 21-year-old son, Lucas, you know, what I tell him, obviously, read more books. You know, you got to learn when you're young and look at that history. Cause I think, growing up as a young kid, you know, there's so much you can do with your time when it comes to educating yourself and being constantly learning. And, that would absolutely be something I would tell my young, Lucas Lonzi self is never stop learning. Always look for opportunities to better yourself and, take a look around you. You know, there's opportunities left and right. And, you know, hindsight's always 20/20. And, you know, right now it's all about opportunities. And, you know, right now I represent Camp Grayling in the Michigan Army National Guard, and looking for opportunities and capitalizing them. I'll tell you, it's a full-time job because they are all over the place.
8: And do you have educational training like in like classrooms and everything up there as well? I want to thank again Colonel Lucas Lonzi. He's the garrison commander of Camp Grayling. You sound like you've been doing a fantastic job, and I know that's, you kind of look like you really love your job, so that's great. And thank you very much for all your service and being up there on the hill for us, wherever that is.
19: Yeah, you bet, Ed. My response to that would be you're worth it, and we need to get you up here. We need to come up and visit us, and we'll show you some of these things that he said last time you were kind of on the outskirts.
8: But yeah.
19: Come pay me a visit, and I'll gladly give you a tour.
8: All right. Thank you very much again, and thank you for everything else.
19: You bet, Ed.
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9: New attacks on Iran. I'm Deborah Valentine, Fox News. The U.S. is carrying out a new round of airstrikes on Iran not long after getting a warning from the Islamic Republic's Revolutionary Guard, declaring the Strait of Hormuz closed.
15: It appears that act of revenge by Iran was foiled when President Trump attended that NATO summit in Turkey, a country that borders Iran. With the ceasefire over earlier today, Israeli forces stopped a plot of their own. Troops from the IDF's Golani Division spotted Hezbollah fighters bringing anti-tank missiles into a building inside the southern Lebanon buffer zone. The IDF watched the terrorists bring these rounds into

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2: Welcome into Opportunity Detroit. I'm Ann Thomas, and on this edition of the show, you'll meet Bill Carey. 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And this is something you do not want to miss. 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
2: Welcome into Opportunity Detroit. I'm Ann Thomas. We kick off today's show with Bill Carey. He's the owner of Carey Brothers Truck Repair. This is a business that's been operating in Detroit since 1985. Bill, welcome into Opportunity Detroit.
22: Ann, thanks for having me. I'm super excited.
2: Tell us a little bit about how this business got started.
22: So, in long story short, my dad and my uncle started in 1985. They worked at a competing Detroit truck repair here in Detroit, and they decided they wanted to be entrepreneurs and go out and work for themselves. And they came to the historic Ira Wilson Dairy Building and rented what previously was the horse and buggy garage.
8: Wow.
22: Back from the early 1900s. And, you know, started the two of them and recruited their younger brother Dan into the mix. And, you know, away they went and really had a strong reputation from where they worked previously and, you know, started to bring over some customers and, you know, slowly grew into a fleet only repair facility here and mainly just serving Detroit businesses.
8: Oh, that's so interesting. Now, where is the Ira Wilson Dairy Building?
22: So if you've ever driven the 94-96 interchange, you can't miss us. There's a big, tall smokestack out front, and typically there are 50 to 100 trucks parked out in front, right along the corner of the freeway there.
8: Now, when you say fleet-only business, explain to our listeners what that means, Bill.
22: So we pride ourselves in taking care of entrepreneurial companies, right? The majority of our core business is fleets only. So anybody who owns 1 to 1,000 trucks. And we really take a lot of pride in being a bumper-to-bumper, roof-to-tires company so that we are one throat to choke for, you know, small businesses that don't have the time or energy to really focus on everything on their moving assets. And they need to be focused on, you know, what makes them money and how they operate. So the majority of our customers, we do every single thing they need done to their entire fleet. We do maintenance programs and we manage the maintenance of the vehicles. We communicate with the drivers. You know, we're really part of, you know, their organization. And over the last 40 plus years, we've built a great reputation to be, you know, honest and transparent and trustworthy to be able to handle, you know, a lot of their assets and a lot of their expenses, right?
8: Bill, go way back and explain how the family even got interested in learning how to repair trucks. That's pretty cool.
22: Yeah. So we, my dad's family grew up in Dearborn.
8: Okay.
22: And Divine Child was around the corner. And my grandfather said he'll pay for the girls to go to Divine Child, but the boys are on their own. So they had to work. They had to find a job to work through paying their own tuition. And, you know, my dad started driving a tow truck at age 16. And, you know, his older brother had a job at Muscat Tire, which is where they worked. And they learned how to fix trucks. And they were, you know, motorheads and working on cars. And really, they focused on trucks and never left the business, right?
8: Sure. I would imagine, Bill, that fixing trucks 40 years ago was a lot different than it is today with everything being computerized and all this high-tech stuff going into cars and trucks.
22: Oh, it's astonishing, right?
8: Right?
22: You used to be able to diagnose trucks by listening to them or feeling them and you know, manual gauges and ways of doing things. And now, you know, there's thousands of sensors and computer chips on every vehicle, and it's required us to really spend a lot of time, energy, and money in evolving to have all of the state-of-the-art softwares and sending guys for training and really hiring guys with specific trainings that, you know, we didn't have as an organization has helped us, you know, grow and develop more people.
8: The other part of this story that is so interesting to me is that you've been doing business in the city for more than 40 years, and oh my, you have seen a lot of change. Talk about that.
22: Yeah, so I'm 39 years old, and coming down here as a child, you know, the neighborhood had houses everywhere, right?
8: Sure.
22: And there was a lot of crime, and we would get broken into all the time, and And since then, just even looking at the change in the neighborhood, right? I remember being a kid and the ice cream truck showing up, coming down the street, and my dad would tell me to get on my bike and ride up and down the streets and tell all the kids to come get an ice cream on him, you know, and it's really, really changed, you know, the outlook of the neighborhood, because most of the houses are gone on our street. There's only one house left. So to see the change in that has been crazy. And the change in Detroit, you know, a majority of our growth has been growing with our customers. And, you know, our customers that previously back in the 90s had 10 trucks now have 100, right? And, you know, it's been great to see, and it's been great to be a part of. You know, we pride ourselves on helping our customers grow.
2: So you guys are entrepreneurs, obviously. What have been the highs, first of all, and then we can talk a little bit about the lows of running a business in the city of Detroit, Bill Carey?
22: So the highs are really, you know, our core values are family, right? Like family and growth, and being able to provide an opportunity for a lot of young people to come in with very little experience in our space and teach them how to make a really good living. So like we have, you know, great parties, and we have a really solid culture that we focus on here. But, you know, when I hear a guy just bought a house or had a baby and got married and took a great vacation or bought a new car, it's like those are why we come in every day to see our people grow, right? We've got just over 100 employees now.
2: Wow.
22: And a lot of them have been with us for a very long time.
2: What about the challenges? What would you say have been some of the biggest challenges along the way that you faced and you survived?
22: Technicians are very, very hard to come by.
2: Okay.
22: And, you know, we really, for a long time, had to tell people we can't service them, right? We would have customers that would be great customers come and say, hey, you know, I got a recommendation from, you know, one of your other customers. You guys do a great job. We want to bring you our trucks. And it would kill me to have to say over and over again, I'm so sorry, I can't bring you in. We're at capacity, and we have all these customers that we've taken care of for so long that I can't tell them I couldn't fix their truck because I have yours here. And that was really challenging because we were limited on space, and we were limited by the amount of technicians we had. So we really spent a lot of energy expanding inside of the building we were in and getting really creative, because as you can imagine, a horse and buggy garage is not designed for a 14-foot truck. So we've had to do a lot of capital improvements and, you know, keep developing the space and hiring and training technicians. So we spent a lot of time and energy training people to do it our way.
2: And we're talking to Bill Carey. He's the owner of Carey Brothers Truck Repair. Bill, do you have opportunities for people that might be interested in doing this kind of work right now?
22: Oh, man, come one, come all, right? if you could fit our culture and, you know, have integrity and are reliable, we will take any and all people and train them to do a job and build a trade and develop some really great skills and make some really good friends along the way.
2: Oh, that's good to know. And how would people get in touch with you, Bill?
22: On our website, careybros.com, there is a request more information link, and you can say you're looking for your truck to get fixed, or you want a job, or you want to get information for when we host a barbecue and come get a free hamburger and hot dog.
2: I love it. What kind of advice, finally, do you have for entrepreneurs that might be interested in getting into a business in the city of Detroit, Bill?
22: Do what you say you're going to do when you say you're going to do it. That is kind of our lifeline here. And you're going to get knocked down over and over and over again, and be very, very resilient to keep fighting along.
2: Bill Carey, owner of Carey Brothers Truck Repair, it was nice to meet you. Thank you for your time today.
22: Oh, Anna, it was a pleasure. Thank you so much for having me.
2: Coming up next on Opportunity Detroit, the Michigan Shakespeare Festival returns to the city.
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13: 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America 250, Michigan made. 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
0: Coming this month, Mark Snethkamp celebrates 100 years, and in July, another centennial, the National Cherry Festival in Traverse City, plus an America 250 Michigan-made salute to the Port Huron to Mackinac race. 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
1: 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In a town built on grit, there's one voice that cuts through the noise. 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It's JR Afternoon 2 till 4 on 760 WJR. In a town built on grit, there's one voice that cuts through the noise. Afternoons, Michigan turns to Ryan Ermani. 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
2: You are listening to Opportunity Detroit. We now say hello to Alex Wright. He's the co-founder and chief marketing officer for Detroit City FC. And Alex, I thought this would be a perfect time to check in with you because, wow, everyone has soccer on the mind.
4: That's exactly how I would put it as well. with the World Cup going strong and the weather heating up, I know on the DCFC side of things, we've got a women's team that just finished up. We've got a men's team that's mid-season, and we've got a ton of announcements and fun activities going on all summer long. It feels like one of those times where soccer is on everyone's mind, regardless of if they played, if their family played, or if they're just casual.
2: This has to be really good for you, for the Detroit City FC, right?
4: Yeah, I mean, our goal has always been to be Detroit's soccer team, and we've been hard at work for that for well over a decade, and some years it's harder than others, but this is one of those years where it just sort of, it's just in the air, right? Like, we are always soccer first. We're building a club, we're building a stadium, but more so than ever, you find yourselves in conversations at the, you know, the grocery store or out in the park, and folks are talking about the U.S. team or the Mexican team or this upset or that upset. And it's really fun to be able to join the conversation with the DCFC story behind it.
2: It's really interesting to me how many people are into this. I recently traveled to New York City for a conference, and so I would talk to our drivers from the airport, and I asked every driver, okay, are you paying attention to soccer? And what teams do you think are going to win it all? And every single person that I talked to had an opinion. They were paying attention, and they seemed to, you know, at least think they had an idea who was going to win it all. But that's fascinating to me.
4: Well, I think one thing that even that every sports fan can understand, regardless of how deep your soccer knowledge is passion.
2: Right.
4: Right. And one thing that's really caught fire is all these different nationality groups that are in different cities across North America. And, you know, the Algerians being adopted by Lawrence, Kansas, and the Scottish fans in Boston. And it's just such a cool human story that really underlines how sport has this power to bring people together, to transcend boundaries and barriers, and really become this thing that just is a sort of a way of making memories that bring us all together. And how can anyone, whether you're involved in it or on the sidelines, not be attracted to that?
2: And the soccer fans that have come here from other countries, they seem to really like it here in the United States, and they especially like our food and our culture.
4: Yeah, well, one of the most interesting things about soccer culture around the globe is that it is probably one of the most creative types of fandom that you can see. You know, it brings not only about each country has their own local flair of support, but it's almost like, I guess in the U.S. you would compare it to like college athletics in the way that each group tries to kind of one-up the other in terms of creativity and expression and kind of razzing each other all in fun. It creates this bond that even if you're not on top, you know, you can show off in other ways that makes yourself memorable.
2: Yeah, no, you're absolutely right. So how about the men's team? How's the men's team doing here in Detroit this year, Alex Wright?
4: Well, the men's side has picked a great year to be excellent. we've been at the top of our table pretty much all season long currently. Uh-huh. Fighting hard for second place, and the top four teams in our conference host the playoff game, which is one of our organizational goals, is to host the playoffs at Keyworth Stadium where we play, which is the most electrifying place to see a soccer match outside of a U.S. national game with a full house in a 70,000 seat stadium. We bring that level of passion and energy and just fun to Detroit. So the team's doing great. We've got some great stars. We're scoring goals, and our supporters have continued to establish themselves as just another reason to check out the match. You know, the team's winning. And then in every quiet moment, there isn't one because the fans are going nuts even when the ball's not going in the goal.
2: Yeah, it's so interesting because your fans, they are really loyal. I mean, they follow Detroit City FC very closely, and they get to the stadium all the time.
4: Detroit City FC was founded on the concept that people care a lot about sports in this town, and they just want an organization that understands that, that gives them the space to be themselves, but also creates an inclusive space for everyone. And I think it's as much a passion for the game as it is a gratitude for that kind of environment that really fires people up. You know, it creates a sense of ownership, again, that like maybe the non-soccer experts could associate with college athletics. You know, something that it means more than just the game because it's a piece of your life that you're nostalgic for, but also it feels like you can be a part of. And that's how our matches are. The team, of course, controls the wins and losses, but it's the fan base. And it's not just the supporters that are chanting and dancing and screaming on the sideline. We're seeing more and more families every single year. Soccer is a massive growth sport. We've known this for generations, but in the Detroit area, especially the city of Detroit, is a sport that is still has a lot of room to grow. And we're doing everything we can on our side at Detroit City FC to recruit young Detroiters to create spaces where there is no financial or transportation barriers to get these kids involved. Because what we know about growing the game is that you love a sport because your folks or your grandfolks took you to the game or you grew up playing it. We're doing everything we can to be on the cusp of those first couple generations to build an entire community of soccer fans based on these collective experiences.
2: You know, as I listen to you talk, Alex Wright, co-founder and chief marketing officer for Detroit City FC, it sounds to me like it's almost like you're creating specifically and purposefully a special connection to community. And that's what it's all about. A little bit different than maybe some other sports.
4: Yeah, I think that we are, those of us who founded the club and have been here since day one, I think we're inspired by being from one of the biggest sports towns in America, but also we're all kids that grew up following all the favorite pro teams in town.
2: Sure,
4: and
2: right.
4: Not only loving those experiences, but thinking about what would we do. And we wanted to build something that's founded on promoting not only the sport, but the city and the neighborhoods we live in. We're all Detroiters, and I'm born and raised in the city. And it's important to us to share not only an accessible and affordable vision of the game, but making sure that like we're reaching out to folks who it doesn't come easy to get to games, right? And so those are all things that are important to us as individuals that we kind of combine with our passion for sports and try to build a different kind of team, because the reality is we're in the professional sports space in this town, and there's going to be four teams that are doing it pretty darn good before
2: Absolutely.
4: They even take a look at DCFCs. So not only do we have to be professional, we have to be different.
2: Yeah.
4: And the way we choose to be different is to try to be as grassroots and committed to community as possible.
2: Let's turn now to Alumnify Field.
4: Yeah, Alumnify Field, the stadium that we announced, gosh, now maybe 18 months ago, that was coming to the space between Corktown and Southwest Detroit down on Michigan Avenue and 20th. The old Southwest Hospital was recently demolished, and now it's a fertile field that we're about to see start elevating our new stadium. It's going to be the forever home of Detroit City FC, and we could not be more excited about it.
2: You've announced the opening of a preview center at the Mercado in Mexican Town. What exactly is that, Alex?
4: Yeah, so the stadium itself, when it's finished, and we're slated to begin the season in 2028, kicking a ball in the stadium, is going to have a capacity of 15,000. At this point already, through our season ticket holders and deposit holders, we've already locked in about 6,000 seats have been spoken for. So at this stage in the development, what it calls for is a preview center that gives those folks, plus opens the doors to others who are curious and interested, to put down a deposit, schedule some time, and they can get a tour from our ticketing staff to take a look at what kind of options we have, whether that's in seating or premium spaces available. One of the biggest changes from going from Key Worth Stadium to this new Alumnify Field isn't so much going to be the price changes, it's going to be the range of options. We're still going to be committed to being the most affordable experience on the professional level in our town, but we're also going to make sure that there are the spaces available for those who are interested in the suite experience or premium spaces. Those are things that we've never really been able to offer in Key Worth, and we're committed to building out a space that is a space truly for everyone. And part of that is going to be filling that stadium with a whole bunch of people that are looking for a whole bunch of different kinds of experiences.
2: It sounds to me like it's going to be a state-of-the-art stadium, kind of like a travel destination for soccer fans.
4: 100%. We are as lifelong Detroiters, but we're also like students of sports history, and we love the old European soccer vibe of intimate spaces that really kind of reverberate when the crowd is at its most intense. And that's the kind of space we want to build. So we want to make something that's easy to be a fan at, it's easy to park at, it's easy to access, it's affordable, that's got great sight lines, it's focused on the game, it makes a place where memories can be made, but also that it offers a lot of the modern amenities that our current space, frankly, doesn't offer. Key Worth Stadium is one of the most special places to see a sporting event, really, in America, and I encourage anyone in the next 18 months to come check it out. but it certainly is not the easiest spot to watch a game. It's nestled in a neighborhood in Hamtramck. Parking can be a bit of a pickle. It's not on everyone's radar, right? Whereas most of the other stadiums in town are right downtown. You can't miss them.
2: Sure.
4: So we're gonna maintain that kind of gritty Detroit vibe that we have at our current space, but also just make it a bit easier to be a fan of DCFC. And I think that's how we grow, and that's how we stay Detroit soccer team.
2: Oh, I think you're absolutely right. How can people get tickets to get to Keyworth Stadium this season? It sounds like a great event for a family.
4: Oh, the easiest thing to do is to go online to, or just Google Detroit City FC, but our website is detcityfc.com. And there you can find ticketing information, our schedule. We also have a women's team that just finished up, but those were awesome games for, I've got two daughters myself, and they love checking out the women's team, which featured so many local stars, whereas our men's team is a bit more of an international flair. And that's a really cool experience too. But you can go on our website and find ticket options for the next game. We've got two games in the second half of July for those of you with World Cup hangovers once those games are over and you're still fiending for some soccer, that's available. And then as a companion website to cityfc.com, you can simply Google Alumni 5 Field, where at alumni5field.com there's info about the stadium, about the preview center that we mentioned earlier, and opportunities to learn more about what that's going to look like, how the development's coming along, and most importantly, where you can put a deposit to make sure folks can secure their space in this new stadium.
2: Alex Wright, co-founder and chief marketing officer for Detroit City FC. It was really nice to talk to you today about all things soccer.
4: Likewise, and hope to see you down at Keyworth Stadium this summer.
2: Absolutely. Sounds like a lot of fun. I'm Ann Thomas. Thank you for listening to Opportunity Detroit, and enjoy the rest of your day.
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2: I'm Ann Thomas. Congratulations to the 2026 Women Who Lead class. Denise Brooks Williams, Henry Ford Health Chief Operating Officer, says the hospital's Future of Health project in Detroit will be transformational.
6: We have the Motown Museum, yes, right, which is expanding right in front of us. So kind of a fully transformed corridor that's going to help the residents in that area.
2: Special thanks to University of Michigan Health, Von Voigtlander Women's Hospital, for supporting Women Who Lead.
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17: 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Lauren Crocker and Marie Osborne bring generations of wit, wisdom, and what now moments.
18: It's been eye-opening. Gut punch, all of it, all in one. And yeah, I still have a 3.5-year-old.
22: You're doing all of this, and you have a beautiful daughter, and you have to mom.
18: Yeah, I say this about her all the time. She has no chill, and she wants me all the time. And so that's been tough.
22: Yeah.
18: Because add chemotherapy to sort of the mix, and I'm very fatigued.
23: Do you find that just sometimes just holding her in your lap or just reading her a story
18: gives you some measure of inner peace and comfort.
0: Absolutely. I mean, watching Spidey or Super Kitties and, you know, cuddling with her is very comforting. She's 3.5. We told her I have a boo-boo and she's seen my bald head and things like that. She's comforting me in some moments.
18: Oh.
0: She rubbed my head the other day and she goes, Mom, it's going to be okay.
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13: Iran puts up the stop sign. I'm Chris DeMeo, Fox News. Iran said it considers the Strait of Hormuz closed once again after a vessel using an unauthorized route was struck by a warning shot in the waterway. The

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2: Weekend temperatures in the mid-80s, overnight lows in the mid-60s, pretty much where we are supposed to be for this time of year. Then it's going to get a little hotter, mostly clear tonight in 64. Sunday sunny and 85, clear skies Sunday night. From the Weather Channel, I'm Jeff Eno on 760 WJR, where Michigan comes to talk.
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8: I'm Ann Thomas. Congratulations to the 2026 Women Who Lead class. Denise Brooks Williams, Henry Ford Health Chief Operating Officer, says the Future of Health Project is the new vision around Henry Ford Hospital.
9: Where we will have private rooms, we will also be able to have a new emergency department, new operating suites, a really tech-enabled environment.
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3: Under mostly clear skies, let's slide it back to 64 for the overnight. Sunday, sunny up to 85. Sunday night, let's do it again. Clear skies, low 64. Low 90s on the way for Monday. The hottest day of the work week, Tuesday, upper 90s. From the Weather Channel, I'm Jeff Eno on 760 WJR, where Michigan comes to talk.
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13: 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Grade President Trump's war in Iran. And I've got A, B, C, or F. And by far, a lot of people still saying that Donald Trump deserves an A, but the more that people are voting, the more the numbers do change. So I'll keep you updated on how those numbers

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1: Attorney General will sit for his confirmation hearing in the U.S. Senate this week.
2: U.S. senators this week will have their chance to question acting U.S. Attorney General Todd Blanche, who is now nominated to hold the position full-time. President Trump already has expressed great confidence in Blanche's ability to run the U.S. Justice Department. He had served as Deputy Attorney General since President Trump came back into office in January of last year. The hearings, part of the U.S. Senate's roles to advise and give consent and conducted by the Judiciary Committee, are scheduled for Wednesday and Thursday. Eben Brown, Fox News.
3: A father and son from Arkansas were killed when their small plane crashed on the way home from a St. Louis Cardinals game. Authorities say 48-year-old Jimmy Don Lewis and his 22-year-old son Braden were headed to Siloam Springs when their aircraft went down in a field near Waterloo, Illinois, on Thursday night. The cause of the crash remains under investigation. New developments are emerging surrounding the killing of a New Jersey mom. Fox's CB Cotton.
4: Following multiple public records requests, and Fox News has obtained the 911 call made by Brooke Hanlon's husband, Connor, from their rural Chester, New Jersey home back on June 6. The nearly 7-minute call was made just before 4:30 p.m., and in it, Connor can be heard frantically telling the dispatcher that he's found his wife with a cut on her chest. The dispatcher tells Connor how to do CPR as the husband begs for paramedics to get there. 3 weeks after that 911 call, on June 29th, investigators publicly identified Brooke Hanlon. On July 1st, police announced a $1,000 reward for the public's help in the case. Fox News has been told the couple's baby is now staying with family.
3: Connor Hanlon has not been accused of any crime and has yet to make any public statements. He has hired an attorney. I'm Chris DeMeo. This is Fox News.
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6: Under mostly clear skies, overnight low temperature 64, right where we are supposed to be. North-northeast winds may get up close to 20 miles per hour. Nice little breeze. Sunday sunny up to 85, mid-60s again for Sunday night. From the Weather Channel, I'm Jeff Eno on 760 WJR, where Michigan comes to talk.
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13: 866-90-RED-EYE is the phone number, 866-907-3339. You can text the show when I'm filling in, 615-737-9986. Gary and Eric, they return next Sunday night, Monday morning. And follow me on the socials at Dan Mandis Show. And I have a poll up this morning, believe it or not. Grade President Trump's war efforts in Iran. 48.5% of the people that have taken the poll give the president an A. 18.2% give the president a B, 21.2% give the president a C, 12.1% give the president an F. If you want to chime in, go ahead and take the poll at Dan Mandis Show on X. I've got a couple of things I want to do in this hour. I've got an update on Mitch McConnell and the president making a plea to the Supreme Court. I want to get to both of those before the hour ends, so I've got a lot to do, but some people have been holding a long time. Luke is in Middle Tennessee, listening on my home station, WTN. Luke, thank you.

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1: Members of the country's entertainment community. The Bahamas Musicians and Entertainers Union says musicians from the Pond Band and a DJ were among those killed. The plane went down right near North Andros after departing Nassau. Authorities have temporarily suspended Flamingo Air flights as they investigate the crash and a separate safety incident. The apparent frontrunner in the Republican race to replace Florida's soon-to-be former governor says he has plans when it comes to property taxes, data centers, and keeping Florida free. Fox's Jessica Rosenthal has details.
2: On AI data centers, Florida Republican Congressman Byron Donalds, running to be governor of Florida, says there has to be a balance.
3: What we have to do is make sure that we protect our resources, protect ratepayers when it comes to their utility bills. We're going to do that, but find a way to still build out the meaningful computing power that we're going to need.
2: On the state's constitutional amendment to dramatically reduce property taxes, he told the Fox News Rundown podcast he's for it, and if it doesn't pass,
3: we are going to do a top-to-bottom analysis of all taxes and fees in the state of Florida and come up with recommendations for fully repealing homestead property taxes.
2: Donald says as governor, he would plan to cement the wins of Governor Ron DeSantis while preparing for the state's future. Jessica Rosenthal, Fox News.
1: I'm Deborah Valentine. 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
8: 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Always appreciate the opportunity to guest hosts here on Red Eye Radio. Gary and Eric, they return Sunday night, Monday morning. You can find out more about me on the socials at Dan Mandis Show. I host a morning show in Nashville, Tennessee, Super Talk 99.7 WTN. And I have my text line open that I use for my local show. If you can't call in, text in 615-737-9986. So bombs away in Iran for second night in a row. President Donald Trump declaring the ceasefire between Iran and the United States over. And now we have indeed carried out a second night of bombing. I've got a lot of great audio from Trump. He was, you know, as you may know, we played some audio yesterday as well, last night. Donald Trump in NATO, and he's got a lot to say. He's continuing to claim that we have won the war in Iran. We'll go over that claim. There's a lot that the president and the administration does, they do have to be proud of regarding the war in Iran. But there's still a lot of unfinished business. That's the big thing that the president needs to continue to discuss, is the unfinished business. But first, what happened last night? The U.S. pounded targets that included missile and drone sites near the Strait of Hormuz, while Iran fired on Kuwait and Bahrain, which host U.S. military bases, according to a senior U.S. official. You know, every time I see these stories, you know, just talking, just between me and you, I keep wondering, why is it that Iran still has missile and drone sites that are to be

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1: Hearings part of the U.S. Senate's roles to advise and give consent and conducted by the Judiciary Committee are scheduled for Wednesday and Thursday. Evan Brown, Fox News.
2: A father and son from Arkansas were killed when their small plane crashed on the way home from a St. Louis Cardinals game. Authorities say 48-year-old Jimmy Don Lewis and his 22-year-old son Braden were headed to Siloam Springs, Arkansas when their aircraft went down in a field near Waterloo, Illinois on Thursday night. The cause of the crash remains under investigation. The semifinals set for the World Cup. England defeated Norway 2-1 in extra time. Argentina over Switzerland 3-1. I'm Chris DeMeo. This is Fox News.
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5: Howdy, folks. Doug Smith and all your friends here in Renfro Valley, Kentucky, greeting you from the old barn today. Come on in and have a seat and make yourself comfortable. You'll catch us here every week about this same time, same place. A tradition that's almost as old as the settlement itself. It's a few minutes set aside to sing some good old songs, share some memories, and talk about what's going on all around and down here in the valley. 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

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And we must have them 8 weeks ahead. All the road work going on here in the valley on I-75 doesn't seem to be interfering much with our visitors going in and out, as they are putting up the new bridge across the interstate. There's something sort of philosophical about a bridge. It brought to mind this old song.

mighty big time with Rhonda Vincent on Saturday in the new barn. Now here's what's coming up on down the road. Jesse Keith Whitley on July 19th. Carl Acuff Jr. on July 20th. Ricky Skaggs and Kentucky Thunder on July 20th. Delbert McClinton on July 27th. Michael Combs on August 2nd. Daly and Vincent on August 3rd. The Everly Brothers Experience.

Hot summertime used to mean camp meeting time, as folks got their crops in shape to leave for a few days, arranged for someone to care for the livestock, and the family would make the annual trek to a big camp meeting. There are several camp meeting grounds in Kentucky, dating back 100 years or more. The Alliston Campground, for example. Alliston is a little community near Gravel Switch in the edge of Boyle County. The big old tabernacle was replaced by another crude but efficient wood structure, with a stage across one end, an old upright piano. A few electric lights have taken the place of lanterns. There's a sound system, rough homemade benches, and a big bell that call the faithful to services. Hot, crowded living quarters were filled early, and later arrivals slept on the ground, in trucks and wagons, and on the floor of the tabernacle. The local church has taken turns acting as hosts. Usually one preacher, with the help of several others, had charge of the services for 2 or 3 days and nights, then another took over. Though the crowds weren't up to the several hundreds of earlier days, it's still a big event. As simple and backwoodsy as this may seem, it's still a long way from the old circuit riders who first brought the gospel into the Kentucky frontier.

He came into the wilderness as Moses did of old, to lead his people to the promised land. He halted not for fire nor flood. He braved the heat and cold. His every thought was at his Lord's command. His voice cried in the wilderness to preach the living word to souls that otherwise had gone astray. The story of the Lamb of God they might have never heard had not the circuit rider come this way. He perished in the wilderness where none were there to weep, and found a grave no headstone did adorn, and only God's own trumpeter remembers where he sleeps to wake him on the resurrection morn.

Another type of gospel meeting, this used to be very popular, but getting quite rare, is the brush arbor meetings. Woodsmen cleared away a space in the woods, making a crude shelter from the limbs of the cutaway trees. Coal oil lanterns hung from limbs near where the preacher stood. Music was from singers and various string instruments. Starting time was sundown, and the service just ended when it ended, sometime lasting almost all night. Huge crowds came, even on hot, sweltering nights. As the evening wore on, a cool breeze would pass through a thankful crowd. Services were simple, no frills, just good singing, preaching, and praying.

churches always schedule vacation Bible school for the young folks in the congregation. Good times spent in Bible study and crafts that illustrate what they've learned and refreshments and playtime together. Some churches target this time for a revival meeting, lasting from 3 days to 2 weeks or more. Our religion is a strong influence on us and the life we live. For most of us, it's a family tradition, and priceless heirlooms are our companions.

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We're just off I-75 next to Mount Vernon, Kentucky, 50 miles south of Lexington. 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
2: 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The people who make Michigan great and the places they call home. Here's Marie Osborne.
3: The Heat and Warmth Fund, better known as Thaw, is proud to announce the appointment of Katrina McCree as its new chief executive officer. We thought it would be a good time to have Katrina on the show to not talk just about her appointment, her new job, but also about the Heat and Warmth Fund that does so much great work in our community every single year. Katrina, welcome to Michigan Voices here on WJR.
4: Thank you. Thank you for having me.
3: You must be excited at this new assignment. Can you tell us where your career brought you to this point?
4: Wow. I mean, I think, you know, most of all, my career has been a lifelong career of helping others, helping to strengthen communities, and just expanding opportunities for individuals who may not be afforded those opportunities. You know, my connection to Thaw is, you know, certainly professional, but also personal. Many years ago, you know, during a very difficult time for my family, we received support from Thaw when we needed it the most. And so really that experience showed me firsthand, you know, the real impact of a helping hand and how it can help a family be stable and impact their well-being. So I'm just excited to have been blessed and afforded this moment in time.
3: So you bring such a unique perspective to your job then, having had the time that you had to reach out for these services, so you can relate very much to the people who receive assistance from Thaw. And Thaw works in all 83 Michigan counties, across all 83 Michigan counties, to bring assistance to more than 335,000 families in the state. Let's talk a little bit about the Heat and Warmth Fund, predominantly what it does. When someone finds themselves behind with their utility bill, how does Thaw assist?
4: Certainly, yeah. Most people, as you've indicated, come to us in a time of crisis where, you know, they're most vulnerable. And so what we try to do is, you know, bring back that dignity, assist with that immediate need, and also dig deeper, right, to understand, you know, what is the real catalyst? What is really happening with that individual or that family? Right, because we want to reduce recidivism in people, you know, coming back for services, but really dig deeper to see what other support mechanisms that we can provide to really stabilize that family, because our mission is about stabilizing and empowering families, keeping them warm, healthy, and safe. And so we want to first, again, stabilize, address the critical need, and then provide wraparound services to get them to where they are thriving and healthy and making sure that they can contribute like any other family to the community and bringing back and putting their dignity back intact.
3: So what you're saying is that when people have, when they manage to, when the bill becomes unmanageable, when that bill becomes, that utility bill becomes unmanageable, that sometimes means that there are other issues within the family. So in other words, maybe they're foregoing getting food or medical care or many other things that they may need for children or if they're senior citizens in order to pay for that utility bill. So Thaw is there to kind of help people understand maybe their budget and their outlook with their family budget so that they can better pay those bills?
4: I mean, and I think that that's a part of it, right? We certainly don't want them to have to choose between heat, food, and medication, right? But we also want to make sure that they're stabilized and that we kind of find out, you know, if it wasn't just one catastrophic event that brought them to this point, what other factors that might be going into, you know, why they arrived at this crisis. And so we have case management support that we provide that, you know, conducts assessments, right, to determine is it food, is it, you know, that they don't have a viable income, is it that, again, they had an emergency and they weren't financially ready for that. And so, yeah, it's about finding out what's the root cause and how we can help address that situation with our partners. So we work with policymakers, we work with our donors, we work with community partners, again, so that we can make sure that no one has to choose between heat, food, and medication.
3: And the point being that you want to, you use the word stabilize, you want to help stabilize a family so that they don't find themselves back in this situation again.
4: Absolutely. Absolutely. And, you know, and our funders also, you know, we get money from the state of Michigan. And so they want to move from a crisis more to, you know, stabilize and empower these families. And so they're leaning in, making sure that our families are well equipped to provide for their families and to live a healthy life.
3: So tell us a little bit about how you plan to expand access to utility assistance through THAW and also sustainability programs for the families and the people that are involved with THAW.
4: Wonderful. Thanks for asking. And so, you know, my vision certainly is to continue the great work that THAW has been doing since 1985. And that is to continue, as you indicated, to expand across access, I mean, to utility assistance across the 83 counties. So a lot of people know us, you know, in the city of Detroit, in the Tri-County area. And we have serviced, you know, I would say about 80 of the 83 counties. And so we want to increase that visibility. We want to increase those numbers. So we want people to know that we're here for all of Michiganders, not just Detroit, not just Southeast Michigan, but our mission is to support all 83 counties. And so we want to lift up our brand across those counties, be more visible, you know, go back to conducting those consumer assistant days that we've done in the past so that people know that they have a place to go, a partner to count on in their time of need. And so that's just like getting on the ground, going where the people are, meeting them where they are.
3: So how do you meet people where they are? How do they find out about THAW? I think some people may even be surprised that THAW exists. Maybe they had never heard of this before. So just walk me through how that works.
4: Wonderful. So people can reach THAW in many ways. So one, through our 1-800 number, that's 1-800-866-8429. They can apply for services through our website online. We host customer assistant days, I want to say community assistant days, throughout the year. We partner with agencies, other partners to conduct those community events where people can come and in person and apply for services and talk with representatives about the issues that they are facing around utility and security. And so we will come to you if you call us. You're having a church event, you're having a community partner event, or just an individual in need. We will take your application online. We will take your application over the phone. Certainly if there are barriers and you can't get to us physically, we have those means to make sure that you're able to access our services.
3: And we are talking today with the new CEO, Chief Executive Officer of the Heat and Warmth Fund, Katrina McCree. She helps this organization reach all 83 counties in Michigan for people that may be struggling to meet their utility bills. Can you talk a little bit, Katrina? You yourself found yourself in this situation, and you know many people who come to THAW's door looking for help. What brings a person to the door? What sorts of obstacles and challenges have people encountered in their life that finds them with maybe astronomical utility bills?
4: Sometimes it's very difficult to get people to our door. proactively, because again, people have a sense of pride, a sense of dignity, and they are just reluctant to really share, the things that they may be experiencing and going through. But when they do arrive at iDoor, we are here to help, to understand their trials and their tribulations and what they might be experiencing. And so we try our best to address those needs. And some people come, again, needing immediate assistance where they are in a situation where they find that their utilities are about to be shut off, or it is nearing to that point. And so they come to us for that situation, and what we do is try to provide support and try to provide them a one payment services, or put them on affordable pay plan, payment plan. Again, we provide case management services. We also do financial counseling. Some people, because their homes are not in the best of shape, they're older, and so they're in need of some home repairs. We do provide a level of home repair services. We do also provide energy efficiency assistance. But all the services, wraparound services, I would say for homeowners to ensure that they can live safe in a healthy home.
3: If you or someone you know is in need of assistance, or maybe you'd like to join Thaw in terms of being a donor or helping in some other way, you can go to thawfund.org. That's thawfund.org. And I know you are pretty proud of the fact that Thaw, Katrina, is an organization, is one of the most efficient nonprofits that we have in the state of Michigan. More than 80 cents of every dollar donated goes directly to programs and services. That is quite something to be proud of, Katrina.
4: Yes, absolutely. And I'm proud to report that just through our recent audit is now 84 cents to every dollar. So it's even better.
3: Yeah, so even better. So people who donate can really understand that the money really will go right to the services, to the people who actually need the service and need the assistance. And Katrina, you also talked a little bit about the work that you do with partner agencies. How important are those relationships to the organization?
4: Those partners are critical. Thaw will not be able to do the work that we do without those partners, without those donors, without those funders and those supporters in the community. We live and breathe to have those partnerships that help support the organization and the people that we serve. So it's very critical.
3: Now, people think, of course, because we're in summer right now and the weather's nice outside, so no one's going to be turning their furnace on or that part of you don't need that to survive day to day. But, November, December rolls around, January, that furnace here in Michigan is a must. It's not an option. So people need to be thinking about this even in these summer months, don't they?
4: Absolutely, all year round. And so, no, not just, we did have a tough winter, right? And we saw a lot of individuals needing support during the winter. But also, these things need to be thought about year round. And especially, sometimes in the summer, right, we have the issue of people not having utilities. And so you got to think about heat. And what that means for individuals as well.
3: Yeah, for sure, especially for our seniors and people with families who are struggling. It's tough with the economy being what it is right now for people to afford their utility bills because they don't take a vacation. They don't have time off. We've been talking with Katrina McCree. She is the new chief executive officer at the Heat and Warmth Fund, known as Thaw. Again, the Heat and Warmth Fund, known as Thaw. If you'd like to reach them, you can go to thawfund.org and, maybe you'd like to donate, maybe you'd like to volunteer, maybe you yourself or someone you know is in need of assistance. Again, that's thawfund.org. Katrina, nothing but the best for you and the organization as you move through your new tenure at your job.
4: Thank you very much. I really appreciate having this opportunity to talk about Thaw and would love to come back sometime.
3: Our community is filled with organizations which work tirelessly to feed those who are hungry in our community. And one of those is the Royal Oak First United Methodist Church. This ministry serves nearly 20,000 meals a year to people in our community who need it. We'd like to welcome in the senior pastor, Jeff Nelson of Royal Oak First United Methodist Church. Hi, Pastor. We're so glad you could join us today.
0: Hey, good morning. It's so great to be with you. Thanks for the invitation.
3: It's great to talk with you today. You know, I don't think a lot of us realize there are hungry people, many hungry people in communities like Royal Oak. I think we always have this image or this idea that the hungry are somewhere else. So tell us about the people that you serve.
0: Absolutely. Every day at Royal Oak First, 5 days a week, 52 weeks a year, we simply open our doors from 10:30 to noon and welcome anybody who needs to come in for a meal. And like I say, we get 35 to 50 people every day, 52 weeks a year. I was just reviewing the math about that again to make sure that was right. That's anywhere between 9,000 to 11,000 different meals that are served, and we give two meals a day. So you get a hot meal when you come, you get to sit down, get an hour and a half out of the elements, use the bathrooms, be with friends, be treated well, get a chance to pick up any clothes you might need, and then we send you home with a bag, a lunch for your second meal later in the afternoon or the evening. So anywhere between 18 and 20,000 meals go out of our church basement every year. It's pretty amazing.
3: I'm amazed that you do that every single day of the year. I can't stress enough to the people who are listening to us today. We talk to great organizations all the time, but people who do it day in, 7 days a week, 365 days a year, that is pretty a spectacular track record. So tell me how this program evolved.
0: Yeah, it's actually a pretty amazing story. And when you hang around churches, most things are legendary, but if you peel it back enough, there's always a kernel of truth. The story is about 30 years ago, there was a knock at the church door, and whoever the church administrator was that day went to answer it and found a friend or a neighbor, who was looking to see if the church had any food, that they were hungry. The church wasn't equipped for that kind of ministry 30 years ago, but the story goes that administrator, that church secretary that day, said, "I don't have any food here at church, but what I have is the lunch I brought, and I'd be glad to give that to you today." And so that meal was shared with a neighbor, led to a conversation at the church. Should we begin to be in a position to be ready for hungry friends and neighbors who might come our way? So I began to say, let's just have some more food on hand in case that happens, which led to a next conversation of maybe it would be good to plan for people to come and be ready and let the word begin to spread, which led to the conversation of maybe we should can do more than a bag lunch, which led to the hot meal program, which then led to saying maybe people actually could use an hour to an hour and a half to get out of the cold or out of the heat and have a place to sit down and have a place where they can use the restrooms to clean up or and just relax for an hour. So that program grew over the course of 30 years from that one opportunity where somebody shared their lunch with a neighbor, and it just led to the next conversation. What's the next thing we can do? What's the next way we can respond? And 30 years later, it is the center of our program here in downtown Royal Oak.
3: You know, those of us that know a tiny bit of scripture, this reminds me of the lesson of the loaves and fishes, right?
0: Oh, my gosh. Doesn't
3: yes.
0: It?
3: Yeah.
0: You don't have to ask me if that story is real, because I see it every day. We couldn't even tell you where this fits in our budget, Marie. If we had set out to plan it, we'd mess it up. But God just provides. It's pretty amazing.
3: Right, with out of this one simple lunch that this one woman offered or this one person offered, now you're feeding hundreds and hundreds of people. I think that's just really very inspiring and a very spiritual moment. So that's a beautiful thing to talk about. Who organizes this and keeps it going? Is it the church entirety, or do you have a special committee? How does it work within your church structure?
0: Sure. As that's grown over the course of the years, the infrastructure that supports a program like this has grown as well. It went from a handful of volunteers to a working committee to now we have a partnering, a very young nonprofit called Outreach on 7th that exists now in the context of our church. It's a separate nonprofit, but supported by the church and its ministry. We have one staff person who helps coordinate volunteers and meals. It's a part-time staff person. Robert, he is awesome. He's the right person. Just has a real heart for people in ministry. So we're really lucky.
3: We are talking to Senior Pastor Jeff Nelson of the Royal Oak First United Methodist Church in Royal Oak. If you're familiar with Royal Oak, they are right downtown. You can't miss their beautiful church. I was astonished to read that your church was first established in 1838. Is that right?
0: Absolutely.
3: And continuously ministering to the needs in that community all these years.
0: We say here that we've been downtown for good for almost 200 years. That we're not going anywhere, but we really are here now, not just for good permanently, but for the good work that we can do in the Royal Oak, in the greater Royal Oak community.
3: There's a couple of broader topics that I want to talk with you about because, you know, of course, we're seeing this massive downsizing in the Archdiocese of Detroit, Catholic Archdiocese. Many churches are talking about how there are just fewer people in those pews. That's just the bottom line. There are fewer people in those pews. So how do you keep a program like this vital, thriving, growing, while at the same time, I know you're dealing with those very same issues as well?
0: Well, Marie, what we have experienced here at Royal Oak First is sort of a small renaissance and renewal to the church life. That's really important to note. Here at Royal Oak First, we are a full active congregation that has an outreach ministry to the community. We have a youth group and a Sunday school program. We care for our elderly in our community. We do worship every week. We have anywhere between 200 and 300 people who worship with us every weekend. So if you ask people why they have decided to maintain church membership at a place like Royal Oak First, it'll boil down to the fact that we are actively engaged right here in our local community and our neighborhood. We didn't set out to create a church growth program through outreach, but they really go hand in hand for us. People are interested in being in a church that says, I can see how my time, my talent, and my treasure are making a difference literally right outside our front door.
3: So you have found that outreach within the community is what keeps you thriving and kind of keeps the lifeblood flowing through the church.
0: Yeah, we say that it doesn't just keep the lights on, but it shines the light out. I know that sounds a little cliche, but it's absolutely true that the more that we are able to shine the light onto the community, the more people are interested in being engaged and invested both with their time and their treasure to keep a local church open. So our word, we're lucky, we're downtown, so we have a mission field literally outside our door. But I would encourage any local congregation or parish to say, now how do we get more people here, but how are we more engaged and connected in the community around us? People will find the light.
3: Yeah.
0: They look for the light.
3: People are looking for the light. Let me tell you, I
0: Absolutely.
3: Deal with that every single day in my job. So we're talking
0: Absolutely.
3: Again at Royal Oak First United Methodist Church that has this outreach of serving 20,000 meals annually to people who need them. But Pastor Jeff Nelson is joining us. And Pastor, I know that you personally talk about this community and great engagement. Someone had told me that you personally planned and officiated at a funeral service and a burial for a guest at the church program where you feed people. This person died during a very cold winter night. Tell me a little bit about that.
0: Yeah, Marie, when you these aren't just numbers. These are our friends. You don't open your doors to the neighborhood and see people come through if you don't get to know their names, know their story, carry their burdens with them. Throughout the course of this year, of course, we lose friends for all different kinds of tragedies that the poverty that they carry has impacted. This winter, Joe was his name. Joe froze to death on the streets of Royal Oak. As you know, this winter was harsh. This winter was cold. And for those of us that have these friendships with our unhoused neighbors, it was particularly precarious. And when Joe died this winter, simply because there was no place for him to go at night, it upped our sense of urgency about what does it mean to now provide more than just a meal, but what are we going to do in communities like Royal Oak to make sure that we are creating places for people to go when the weather gets extreme? There is no reason why anybody is freezing to death on the streets of a community like Royal Oak because there's nowhere to go. So we've now engaged in conversations with our elected officials, our police and fire, and slowly but surely we're beginning to build a plan and an infrastructure that will begin to say, like, when it is precarious out there weather-wise, how do we direct our most vulnerable friends and neighbors to places where they will be received, where they'll be warm, where they'll be safe, and they'll be dry?
3: Tell me who came to the service for this individual, for Joe, when you held that.
0: Oh, gosh, it was amazing. We just had a little prayer service in our chapel, and I would say anywhere between 35 and 50 people came. It was a mix of Joe's friends from the community, from the neighborhood, from the streets, other friends who are various degrees of being unhoused, with volunteers from the program who knew Joe and served Joe meals. One of the best volunteer opportunities that we have is we just call them table friends, people who just literally come every day and sit at a table. They don't serve. They don't have their only job is to sit and be a friend and to be in conversation and to know names. So a lot of Joe's table friends came and just were present as we celebrated his life. And our church staff, it was beautiful. We also that we have to help create shelter and space for people to find a way to survive those really hard nights.
3: And I think that just that conversation gives these individuals a dignity, right? Human dignity, because so often we avert our eyes when we see homeless people on the streets. But just sitting down and talking to them and say, hey, how's it going today? Really gives them a lot of dignity. That is for sure.
0: That's the most important thing that we bring to the table, Marie. Yes, we serve meals. Yes, we give out over 3,000 pairs of socks during the winter. We have a pantry on the first weekend of the month that deals with all of the things you can't get on your bridge card. All those resources are essential. But the single most important thing that Outreach on 7th and Royal Oak First offer people is relationship and dignity. Because once you've established that relationship and trust, then maybe somebody will eventually say to you, hey, can you help me figure out how to get an ID? Hey, can you help me figure out how to navigate public housing? Hey, I'm thinking about going back to work, but I don't know if I have the right clothes for an interview. Can you help me with that? And that kind of vulnerability can only happen when you've established trust. And that trust takes time. That trust takes knowing people's names. That trust comes from knowing that every single person who walks through the door, no matter who they are, where they've come from, what they've been through, is a child of God. And that's what makes our ministry unique. We're proud of the services we provide, but we hinge our entire program on that every single person who walks through the door is a child of God that bears God's image and is our brother or our sister. And so that's the most important thing we offer.
3: Pastor Nelson, tell us how people can get a hold of you if they want to help, if they want to donate, how can they do that?
0: Yes. So if you look up Royal Oak First United Methodist Church online, rofam.org, you'll find Outreach on 7th on our homepage. You can also look up Outreach on 7th, which will also direct you to be there. Yeah. The most important things that we can use help with this winter are socks. Like I say, we'll go through 3,000 to 5,000 pairs of socks. It's time to begin to fill our sock pantry. If you're looking to make an initial donation, socks help, and then of course any resources, food and or money helps us continue this ministry to our neighbors.
3: Senior Pastor Jeff Nelson, Royal Oak First United Methodist Church, first established in 1838, still going strong, serving more than 20,000 meals every year to the people in need in the Royal Oak community. Thank you, Pastor Nelson. Nothing but the best to you and your congregation.
0: My joy, friend. Thank you for making space for those doing this important work in the community to share their stories. It means the world to us.
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6: This is a Fox News alert. I'm Deborah Valentine. Republican U.S. Senator Lindsey Graham of South Carolina has died. He did so Saturday at the age of 71, his office posting to X that the senator passed away following a brief and sudden illness. Fox's Chad Pergram reports from Washington.
7: Henry McMaster, the governor of South Carolina, has just put out a statement saying that Lindsey Graham is irreplaceable and we shall not see his likes again. And I think that kind of encapsulates Lindsey Graham. It doesn't surprise me that he had just been to Ukraine. He was somebody who was always on the move. He had been overseas. He's somebody who had been, you know, working on the Ukraine issue, had been working with President Trump.
6: The senator's office said Senator Graham's family appreciates prayers at this time and asks for privacy. Senator Graham served in the U.S. Senate from 2003. He chaired the Senate Committee on Judiciary from 2019 to 2021. New U.S. airstrikes on Iran after Tehran's Islamic Republic's Revolutionary Guard declared the Strait of Hormuz closed.
8: It appears that act of revenge by Iran was foiled when President Trump attended that NATO summit in Turkey, a country that borders Iran. With the ceasefire over earlier today, Israeli forces stopped a plot of their own. Troops from the IDF's Golani Division spotted Hezbollah fighters bringing anti-tank missiles into a building inside the southern Lebanon buffer zone. The IDF watched the terrorists bring these rounds into the building. They waited until the terrorists were all inside and leveled the building. The IDF said secondary explosions were seen afterwards. Recall last month, Hezbollah fired similar anti-tank rounds at an Israeli Merkava tank, killing all four soldiers inside.
6: Fox's Lucas Tomlinson reporting from Tel Aviv in the World Cup semifinals. Spain plays France Tuesday. Argentina takes on England Wednesday. 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
6: A Democratic U.S. senator claims whistleblowers have detailed several problems with the Trump administration's renovation of the John F. Kennedy Center for the Performing Arts. Fox's Carmen Roberts reports.
12: New trouble at the Kennedy Center. Democratic Senator Sheldon Whitehouse of Rhode Island says a whistleblower report from the Government Accountability Project alleges rushed, sloppy renovations at the arts complex now under President Trump's control. Whitehouse claims corner cutting led to rusting steel columns, a reflecting pool that may need rebuilding, and a bathroom floor ripped out over its tile color. He alleges work was rushed so the president could show it off during a December event, bypassing normal contracting rules. White House is demanding answers from the Kennedy Center by July 23rd.

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1: Limited and cannot run for a third consecutive term. I'm Deborah Valentine. 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
3: On this early Sunday morning, an area to avoid: Hall Road, M59 eastbound, east of Romeo Plank at Heidenreich. All eastbound lanes closed due to an accident under investigation. And 94 westbound at Telegraph, another crash. It looks like the two right lanes are blocked. Please watch for police on the scene and possible delays as you approach the area. And I'm Lorna Stevens for WJR traffic and weather first.
4: Clear early today. There's plenty of sun for the afternoon with a high near 86 degrees. Tonight it will be clear with a low in the mid-60s. And a sunny and hotter start to the week on Monday with a high near 93. From the Weather Channel, I'm meteorologist Jeff Maher on 760 WJR, where Michigan comes to talk.
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0: 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Veterans, who they were before the uniform, who they became in service, and who they're becoming now. Here are Josh and Matt.
1: On today's episode, Matt, Chief Master Sergeant of the Air Force, Joanne Bass, or as many of us that call her friends, we call her Jo. 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
0: Are you having trouble?
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2: Wow, Matt, I pinch myself sometimes. I met Joe Bass, Chief Master Sergeant of the Air Force. When I met Joe at the Army-Navy game, I think it was last year or the year before, I was saying, one of the most genuine people that I've ever met. And not to knock any senior enlisted people, but I mean, I think when you get to that level, I guess some people think you're not approachable. But I can tell you, I can tell the listeners right now, she is one of the most approachable human beings, and she has such a contagious smile, and I'm so happy that she's on the show today.
3: Josh, I couldn't agree with you more. On top of the few times that I've had the opportunity to meet with Joe, when I saw her at the Face the Fight Coalition meeting here in Louisville earlier in the year, right away I was able to walk up, have the conversation about the updates going on with Vet Life. She remembered everything that we talked about in our previous conversations, and like you said, couldn't be easier to talk to. So Joe, thank you so much for being here with us.
4: Absolutely. Hey, I'm super stoked to spend time with you guys.
2: You know, I don't want to spend a lot of time because I feel like your story is so interesting that I don't want to take too much time to talk about, like, you know, where you grew up and this and that, because I feel like that's pretty common knowledge for people. But what I want to say is that you had put on LinkedIn, you're, you know, pretty avid poster on social media. And if you don't follow Joe, I would say immediately go follow her. Her stories are so cool. One of the things that you had posted was a book that you were reading about stoicism, and it was like 365 days. And I immediately went out to the bookstore. I was like, I'm not going to go on my iPad. I'm going to go to the bookstore. And, you know, when you go in the bookstore and you're not, you know, an older human being, they kind of look at you weird. So I went in there and I said, hey, I want this book. And it's changing my life. I mean, the tidbits of wisdom every single day are so amazing. So, but yeah, let's get right into it. Let's give the listeners a little bit of what they want. Joe, where were you born? Where were you raised? Did you have family members that had served in the military prior?
4: I did. So, hey, I'm the daughter of a retired Army warrant officer. Because of that, I moved around a ton. And so not in one single place. I was born in Puyallup, Washington. My dad was stationed in Washington State at the time. He met my mom while he was stationed in South Korea. And so they were, pretty young when they met, lovebirds. And she came with him to the U.S. and took on the role of military spouse. And so I grew up as a military kid, really living in quite a few places, as well as spent a lot of time overseas. And I'll tell you that background as a military kid really did, I think, just kind of give a strong foundation of seeing the best of people. And you know, I mean, again, when I say the best of people, I'm talking about a military community who's focused on public service and all the things, and a very uniquely diverse community with people that come from all over the United States, to include all over the globe, who again are part of this broader military community. So going to school with folks from all walks of life and being able to have that as a foundation, watching my dad serve selflessly in the United States Army was really kind of the foundation of what shaped, I think, you know, my character.
2: Yeah, and I would love to get more into that as we take this break, but we're going to talk more about that after we get back.
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5: All right. Hey, and we're back. And so, Joe, you know, what's so interesting is I always like to hear people's backstories, because at the end of the day, it shapes them. Whether we like to admit it or not, you know, our childhoods, our adolescent years really shape who we are as human beings. You know, we always don't, sometimes we deviate, sometimes we don't. But as we can tell, you know, with your story, it's pretty amazing to see. I can tell in the reflection of your voice just how much admiration you have for your father. And, you know, quite honestly, there's not too many warrant officers out there. Did you say he made chief?
6: He was a chief warrant officer in the Army. What's interesting is, you let me share all, you know, the nice part, which it was. You know, I grew up, as I've mentioned, Army brat. And what's funny is I also grew up old school, where my parents were not going to pay for college. And I don't know that they had the means to pay for college, right? So I'll never forget, you know, I watched my dad get up really early to do PT every morning. And I remember thinking, man, that's not for me. So I went to the Air Force recruiter. And I thought, you know, hey, I remember him saying 4 years in the military never hurt anybody. And so I thought, let me do 4 quick years in the military. Let me get a GI Bill. Let me figure out life. Let me mature a little bit, because I wasn't quite ready for college either. And that is, you know, why I joined the Air Force, to be honest. And then I tell people all the time, at the 4-year mark, you know, you have to decide, are you going to reenlist, or, you know, what are you going to do? And I tell people, you know, that I had a Honda Civic that I needed to pay off. And so I thought, okay, I'll do 4 more quick years. And it was really between that 4 and 8 year mark that I really started to understand what it meant to wear our nation's cloth and to serve. And I learned quickly, because of some of the units that I was part of, heroes that have paid the ultimate sacrifice, I learned that service is more than a GI Bill. Service is more than a Honda Civic. And I was all in at that point. And I also happened to be married to an Army guy at that time, 82nd Airborne guy. And so we got married, and so our family was all in, and we started to really, about the 8-year mark, just love this idea of service.
7: Yeah, it's something that you had the idea of, maybe as you were growing up, of what it would like to be in that service, and then you actually get there, and you're there, and you feel, okay, I'm here for the short term to pay off that Honda Civic, to get that GI Bill. But then you feel
6: hey,
7: that
6: you got to keep it real.
7: Honda Civic. Absolutely, you got to keep it real. And that's one thing that we love to do here on the Veteran Blueprint, is talk through, you know, really what helped make that change. When did you see yourself as the potential career Air Force? Obviously, the very first female Chief Master Sergeant of the Air Force. When did you know that is what you wanted to do, that this was the career path, that you wanted to break some barriers and kick some butt while you were doing it?
5: Yeah.
6: Hey, you know what's interesting? There is probably a population of service members who really, you know, their foundation is patriotism, and they grew up in, and maybe they're all in. Mine really was in kind of seasons, and it evolved into what it is today. It, you know, as I mentioned, joined to get a GI Bill, figure out life, stayed at the 4-year mark to pay off a car. And then, as I mentioned, that 8-year mark was what, and after I'd been assigned to some units who were really doing some amazing things for America, for the protection of our nation, that's when I started to really understand more. However, I wasn't necessarily still, you know, all in kind of the patriotic sense. You know, I knew, though, that, you know, the, most veterans will tell you, right, if you stay in 10 years, you might as well stay in 20. And so, so some of that was, I was also, you know, serving at the 10-year mark, 12-year mark, and we were, you know, we had our first kid, and we're starting to establish a family. We needed stability. And so through the different assignments and the chapters of life, we started to continue to get more all in. And then the other aspect I would say is what also brings you in quick is your military family. You know, we all go to, you know, a basic training or an officer training, and we hear about this notion of, hey, you're part of a military family, you're part of the Air Force family, Army family, you know, Marine family, you're it forever. And you don't really know what that means, but as you continue serving and wearing the uniform, you absolutely know what it means. And most of us will tell you, like, we feel more comfortable, you know, Josh, you probably agree, we feel sometimes more comfortable with our military family than our real family.
5: Yeah,
6: so.
5: No, I agree with that. Yeah, probably I agree with that more than I should. And I think there's more veterans out there that, and Joe, I don't speak for you or anybody else, but there's just something about being around other military members. It's even giving me goosebumps right now thinking about it. Because there's that common purpose, that common bond, especially if you've been in combat with somebody. I mean, you're bonded to them forever. So, yeah, I completely agree with that statement.
6: Yeah, and it doesn't matter what branch of service you're in.
5: Not at all.
6: One, you know, I love the kind of this season that I'm in right now where I do quite a bit of traveling. And I tell you what, I don't care, you know, what branch of service. When I see somebody who's wearing a military hat or veteran hat or you know, Navy, you know, Marine Corps, doesn't matter. I automatically just feel like they're part of the family, and I feel that connection with them. And so I go up to them, and I'm like, hey, thanks for your service. Thanks for what you did. Because, again, we really are connected in a way that I don't know that most of America can understand.
5: One thing that, like, really struck me about you when I met you at that Army-Navy game with PMI, we were up in the suite, and I think JB, our mutual friend, introduced us. And, I mean, I could tell that you were getting pulled 10 ways from Sunday. And so when they introduced me to you and then introduced you to my wife, you, and I don't know if you noticed this or not, but, like, you stop and you pay attention to that person in that moment, and you give them your full attention. And that really stuck with me. And I thought back to past interactions that I've had with people where, you know, I'm guilty of it, where I will not be present in the moment, and I'm doing a disservice to that person that is giving their time to me. And so I really embraced what you did that day, and I try to take that little bit that you probably didn't even notice. But yeah, I just want to say, you know, I so much respect right off the bat for somebody that did that for, you know, myself and my wife, that you had no idea who we were. So
6: Well, I appreciate that. But like you, I think we all kind of learn from, you know, our mistakes. And so, you know, I've had many, many years of perhaps not getting it right, and then figuring out how to get it right. In fact, I remember a time when I was stationed at Fort Bragg. Mm-hmm. And I was a senior NCO at the time, and for those of y'all, you know, who kind of know the military rank structure, I mean, I was busy, you know, and nobody cared how long I'd been a E7, and just, you know, life is, you know, doing life, and it's busy. I remember a younger NCO made mention of me, saying something like, yeah, we're always talking to Joe, but she's actually never paying attention. And that, like, it was like a gut punch because, you know, everybody's kind of all talking and doing things, and I'm halfway listening, but I'm still on the computer, you know, just nugging out a task or whatever I might have been doing. But that, I mean, again, that stuck with me, and I'm like, wow, let me just be present for folks that are around you, your fellow teammates and subordinates. But again, I say that to say that I learned from doing it not the great way. And so now I try to do that every day.
5: You know, and I think that's such a good quality of a good leader. And when I was in the military, I don't think I truly embraced the fact that, you know, you go to BNOC, ANOC, you know, PLDC in the Army. And I don't think I truly appreciated that until after I left the military, just how much of a formula there was to identify leaders that can excel and get to the top level. And after we come back from our break, I do want to talk about that a little bit. We'll be right back.
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4: 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Once again, here are Josh and Matt.
5: All right, and we are back. And you know, Matt, we're talking about before the break about, you know, and you know, as me and Joe being prior military, I'd always love to get kind of your take on this as well, in the private sector. I mean, you come from the radio world, mm-hmm. as Joe would say. You know, you got a beautiful radio voice. She didn't say that, but I know that she was thinking it.
7: I usually get a face for radio, but I'll take the voice. Appreciate it.
5: Yeah, but you know, before the break, you know, we were talking about when I was in the military. I don't think I truly appreciated the fact of how there's a formula to everything, and how. You know, Joe being that E7 back then, you know, and you're kind of learning from your mistakes, but her perception of that and how she learned from that, overcame and adapted to that kind of way, yeah.
7: Yeah, there's so much that resonates with the civilian world and the corporate. We have lots of corporate structures. I wouldn't say that I think they are as effective as the military structures. Part of it, you know, you talked about Joe willing to make mistakes. I think that in the corporate world today, people are so afraid to make a mistake because it will cost them their job, that rather than daring to be great, they would rather not make a mistake and know that they're going to have that comfortability, that their job will be secure. And so, like you said, and Joe said, you got to be willing. That's the best way to learn. And I think it's something that our society has lost. But I know in the Army or Air Force, certainly when Joe was running the show, you know, making mistakes, that's not the end of the world. You learn from them and you move on from them, right, Joe?
6: Yeah. What I would offer is, the military is really good at training, right? We train, and we educate so that we don't have to make mistakes. You know, Matt, I tell corporate America all the time, and anytime I'm talking to an audience, that like you, Josh, I didn't appreciate necessarily all the levels of education that one will get throughout their career in the military, right? Like if you only serve 4 years, you're probably still going to get, you know, some different levels of training. You'll get initial skills training. You're going to probably get some level of professional military education. But nonetheless, whether it's 4 years, 6 years, 8 years, or 28 years, you will get training periodically, and we are very deliberate about it. The competitive advantage that we have, I think, compared to, you know, I would put us up against any organization in the world. Nobody trains 100% of the workforce, but the military does.
5: Yeah.
6: I mean, you think about it, like we literally take every person who wears the uniform and we give them training, but separately we give education. And we are teaching leadership skills, communication skills, competencies, leading through crisis, like all the things that we expect. So I tell our veterans all the time, do not disregard how much training and education was put into you. All of that helped create and give you the tools that you need for success. Especially, you know, when I go around to some of these conferences, and, you know, in fact, I was in Davos, Switzerland earlier this year, and as I'm hearing them talk about the future of the workforce, what does that look like in 2030? And when they started talking about the characteristics that they expect the workforce to have, they're literally characteristics that we build, grow, and develop in our military veterans, every single one of them. You know, how to have emotional intelligence, how to be able to communicate, how to be able to lead through crisis, how to be able to make decisions and operate with little to no resources. You know, like all of those things, we know how to do this.
5: As you're moving through your ranks, you know, throughout the ranks of the Air Force, can you think of any defining moments in your career that really, where you started to think to yourself, hey, I may be able to get to the upper echelon of, you know, the senior leadership? And I'm just curious, just to kind of peel back the layers of the onion now, you know, that we got you on the show, because, you know, there's not too many people that make it to the peak of that existence.
6: Yeah, the answer is no.
5: Okay.
6: here's why. You know, when I was a non-commissioned officer, I tell people all the time, like, you're just trying to survive, right? Mm-hmm. Like, now all of a sudden you're an NCO and you have subordinates and you have responsibilities and you've got to get the mission and objectives done. And, oh, by the way, I'm a mom.
5: Right.
6: Like, so at that point in life, I was just trying to survive and I was trying to get to 10 years, right? Like, that was kind of goals. But you know, my mom taught me a long time ago, like many of probably your parents, she taught me, do your job and do it well. And so the one thing that I had going for me is I knew how to do my job. I knew how to do it well. And so what that did was just, you know, help me to grow in the roles and responsibilities that I had. So now fast forward, I'm a senior NCO and I'm still focused on do my job, do it well, learn from my failures, all the things, you know, Matt. And then, you know, I'm making rank pretty fast at the same time too. Not necessarily so forward looking that I'm not present in trying to make sure that I'm at least, you know, making some, you know, making the organization that I'm part of better. But other people probably saw that. And so I rose through the ranks pretty fast. Fast forward, I'm a chief now, a chief master sergeant, and I get hit for an assignment at the Pentagon for the first time. And I remember I had been in the Air Force for 24 years at this point, and I remember when I got orders to the Pentagon, I called my husband. And I was like, dude, like, you're never going to believe this. Like, I'm going to the Pentagon. I don't even want to go to the Pentagon. Nobody likes the Pentagon, you know, and I'm like kicking and screaming. And I, you know, thank goodness for a great, you know, spouse and battle buddy and truth teller, because, you know, he reminded me of just some basic kind of life principles that we have. And so to that, you know, I was like, okay, I'm going to Pentagon. We're going to make the best of this. And I go there. And so now I'm at the Pentagon and I have my first opportunity to actually see senior leaders, operate and operate at scale and at the enterprise level and make decisions on behalf of their service. So I spend time watching at that time the Chief Master Sergeant in the Air Force, so two before me. And I remember watching him and the responsibilities that he had. And I remember saying at that time, man, I never want to be Chief Master in the Air Force. What a thankless job. Like, literally. Because, you know, he's on the road 250 days out of the year, and the service beats him up, and every bad decision coming out of the Air Force is his fault, right? Like, all the things. And I remember thinking, I never want to be that. But all that to say, I've learned, right? Like, never say never, because that's probably what's going to happen. But also that every assignment that all of us have, whether it's in the military or out of the military, is just the setup for the next thing coming.
7: Yeah, no, and I love how you put it, where you said that's never what I'm going to do. And whenever you say that, that always ends up being what you feel that calling to do, because isn't what you had set out to do. Like you had mentioned, there weren't those moments along your journey that propelled you to it. It was just the calling that you felt, the service that you felt in your heart that you needed to give back to your fellow service members and to our country. But you are doing this, you know, achieving that designation of chief as a female in a male dominated world, and something that I, coming from the sports world, which is another male dominated industry until maybe a little bit more recently, if there is a female that makes it up the ranks, or, you know, gets promoted, does whatever, in this male dominated industry, I would argue she's a bigger badass than a lot of her male counterparts. What was it like trying to do, you know, go along this journey while you're trying to break some barriers while you're doing it?
6: Yeah, I think you don't realize when you're on the journey necessarily, you don't realize, and you don't spend all your time thinking about, you know, like, hey, I'm one of the only few women. You're just in there as part of the team, and you're just trying to, you know, do what you're supposed to do there. But now, you know, I'll admit there were times where, you know, things annoyed me, or I felt slighted because I was a woman or whatever. But again, having a great helpmate in my husband, and him reminding me, hey man, like, don't take everything personal. Shake the dust off. Keep moving. Like, play the long game. Those are some of the things. And by the way, I was mentored. I never had a female mentor, like, in my career. It's interesting. I always wanted one, but I never really had one. But the men who mentored me just really taught me about how to make objective decisions and think about things through a different lens. And so to that end, you know, I didn't allow any slight that might have came my way to kind of just make me lose my focus of the long game. And so that's what I tell people all the time, you know, shake the dust off, make it, cause it to make you want to keep crushing it, and just stay focused on what you are supposed to do.
5: Just stay focused on what you're supposed to do. That's so great. And we're going to take a quick break, and we'll be right back to talk about that transition out of the military. And, you know, I think it's funny, before we go on break, I think Joe probably travels more now than when she was in the military. So we'll be right back.
6: I think you're right.
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5: And we're back. And so, Joe, we're talking about everybody's journey, like you had mentioned earlier, whether it's 4 years, 8 years, 10 years, or 28 years, at some point, it's all going to end. Now, what does an exit strategy look like for you and for the listeners that don't know, I'm in that group. So when you're the Chief Master Sergeant of the Air Force, do you have an allotted amount of time? Is it, 3 years of service, 4 years? Is there a dedicated amount of time, or is it just you serve at the pleasure of X?
6: Yeah, it's evolved over time, but, I was the 19th. Typically, at that point, service for us is around, the 3 to 4 year mark, or we really serve kind of at the pleasure of the Chief of Staff of the Air Force. Okay. And so for me, I did close to 4 years in the seat there. And then I transitioned out. And I tell people all the time, though, my transition was obviously very different than anybody else. And so, but I understand and I value the transition experience that every single one of our service members have, because they're all unique and they're different. For me, the transition was a little bit different.
5: Now, if you'll bear with me for a moment, I think it'll make the connection of where I'm trying to go with this next question. Uh-huh. So when I left the military and I started working for a county Department of Veterans Affairs office, I was their program director. And prior to that, they had 11,000 veterans in their county, but they saw less than 4% of those veterans annually. And so the way my brain works is I like to be an analytical thinker. I like to break things down to its core principles and understand why things aren't working, and then I like to build upon that. And so I started building out outreach programs because we waited for those veterans to come to us. So I did that for 4 years. And I quite literally left a blueprint for the person that was going to be taking over my role when I transitioned to the state of Michigan. And unfortunately, the person that came into that role did not take the lessons that I had, learned through my blood, sweat, and tears, my sweat equity into that. And then the county went back down. I had gotten it up to about 17-19% of the veterans in that county we were seeing every year. And then when it went back down to about 3-4%. And so my question that, unpacking this in a large scale form, when you're transitioning out as the Chief Master Sergeant, what's that look like? Are you trying to, lay out a plan for the successor of, you're leaving that role?
6: Yeah. Certainly you do. And typically whoever is going to replace you has already been around the same table for a while, right? And so there's some level of continuity. And so, you're kind of working towards some of the big things together on behalf of the Air Force. And so there aren't too many surprises. However, with all things in leadership, that once you pass the baton,
5: Yep.
6: And they will come in and they'll have their own ideas and their own priorities. And right, some of them will line up, but again, it's kind of at their discretion. As the person who's leaving, for me, I was like, okay, hey, we ran hard. We did our part, we pass the baton, and now they've got the stick. But I think it is important to your point, like you left a blueprint so that people can succeed and do better. I think that our office did the same thing. Like we left a blueprint of here's all the things that we got accomplished, here's the things we didn't, here's the things that we moved out on, here you go. So I'm proud of the work certainly that we did. Hey, I do want to pivot though, Josh, and talk about the transition piece.
5: Yes, please do.
6: Because you talk about, how especially when our service members take off the uniform, they go back to their hometowns or they go set up in new places. Like, I don't know that our veterans know of all the resources available. I would also say, and this is kind of to broader America, understanding the veteran population. Like, veterans are not just leaving a job. They're leaving really a way of life. Mm-hmm. They're leaving a community. They're leaving, just a sense of purpose. And some of our veterans struggle, especially those who only serve 2 years, 4 years, 6 years, they don't always identify themselves as veterans.
5: Yep.
6: So they don't feel like they can go get the resources. And that's where it takes all of us, to include people who've never worn the uniform, to say, absolutely, you're a veteran. You're part of that family. Here are all the things that are available to us. And so we've got to do a better job at that. I wish, Josh, that we had somebody like you who would have helped us better create a better blueprint. I think we have a decent one in the military.
5: Yeah.
6: But we're still not hitting the mark in all branches of service of getting way left and in making sure that every service member, when they take off the uniform, is fully prepared. And then I don't think we completely have a seamless transition from uniform to out of uniform. And we probably need some folks like you to help us create what that blueprint looks like. Everybody wants to get after it, by the way.
5: Yeah.
6: Like I talk to veteran organizations all the time. We just need to figure out how to actually operate that blueprint.
5: And I appreciate you saying that. I'm fortunate that I made some great connections while I worked for the government. And one of those connections is a guy named Paul Rogers. He's the tag for the Michigan Army National Guard. He's a 2-star. And what he really embraces, and Joe, I'd love your thoughts on this as well, he really embraces that soldier for life concept. And mm-hmm. tell me if we're tracking here. You know, we have such a downstream model, not just in the military for the preparation through TAPS or whatever program you go through, but think about it this way. The government, and I say this with all due respect, I don't think they're necessarily equipped to tell, you know, veteran, you know, Joe or veteran Jen where to go if they're going to leave Fort Campbell, Kentucky, and they're going to move back to Alaska or Maine or Arizona.
6: Yeah, yeah.
5: And so what I love is, you know, why aren't we equipping these men and women as soon as they put the uniform on? You know, you may not be eligible for the benefits now, but at least educate them and empower them so when they get out, like you were saying earlier, you know, we get that skilled training. You know, we get into that mindset. Why are we not at least exposing these men and women to what it's going to be like when they leave the military?
6: So. I agree. That goes back to, as a senior military leader, I care about our service members from cradle to grave.
5: Exactly.
6: And so that means, like, we bring them on, we onboard a family into this military community, we train them, we develop them, we care for their families. If we do it well, we're going to retain them. And then when it's, but all throughout, we're also prepping them that you never leave this family. So soldier for life, airman for life, sailor for whatever it is, you're still part of it, in your hometown or wherever you go, we'll have resources for you. We need to start to share that story early. I love that you're getting my brain going, and I have to calm it down.
5: No, please, because the way my brain works, I think, is very similar to yours, because you know you try to find solutions to the problem that are affecting not just one person, two people. I mean, we're looking at 18 million, and then 200,000 men and women collectively leave the military every year.
6: And every year, 200,000. Hey, one thing I want to say that I don't want to seem like I'm contradicting, because you've been hearing me the whole time talk about military family. Yeah. I think it is important that when we talk about transition, people always ask me, hey, how did you transition mentally? And what I share with people all the time is, you know, I watched some of my friends transition, and most transitioned well, but there were a few of them that were on the struggle bus. And when I observed that, what I saw is they didn't have identity outside of the uniform.
5: Yes.
6: And so I tell people all the time, for me, a couple years before I even retired, I started to make sure that I connected back to the other identities that I had outside of the military. So when I put back that hat that I'm a mom, I'm a wife, I'm a sister, I go to church. Like, when you start to have identity in those other things and then you take off the uniform, it's not that hard.
5: Yes.
6: If your identity is only in the uniform, you're going to struggle. And so I say that because you got listeners out there. Like, I think it's important that they know that.
7: Yeah, and one thing that really stood out to me, because Josh had just mentioned with Paul Rogers, one thing that he approached us about is, you know, some suicides taking place with millennial veterans, with younger veterans. Yeah. And you had mentioned, talking about your daughter, and I think it was like her study breaks when we were at that Face the Fight convention, when you talked about the difference with approaching a millennial veteran. Mm-hmm. So how would you recommend some of these people who are, you know, they might not have much of an identity outside of the military, how do they find some ease in that transition?
6: Oh my goodness. Listen, we need to do another show, like, because we don't have the time or day to do this. Hey, a couple of resources I want to share to all the listeners, because we can't get it all in. If you've never read the book, The Anxious Generation, I would encourage anybody to read it. The Anxious Generation, I think it's really powerful. The other book is Gen Z Unfiltered. Those two books help shape my perspective on, one, raising my own children, especially kind of this generation, and two, leading this generation, because the things that kind of make us tick are very different. So, Matt, when we were at Face the Fight and I was talking about my daughter, like, my daughter works and oh, by the way, sometimes I'll see her, like, taking a break. She remote works and goes to school. I'll see her taking a break. I'm like, what are you doing? She's like, I'm taking a mental health break. And I'm like, what? Girl, you only been like working for 2 hours. And I'm like, but this just, like, they're okay saying I'm taking a mental health break, and that's just their walk around for 15 minutes or do whatever they do, right? Like, so I love the different aspects of how generations are getting after, but it's on us and all the other generations to learn and appreciate how we individually operate differently. And I can't force the way that I operate and think that the folks in Gen Z are going to be like that, because they're not. And so we've got to figure out how to cultivate that and within all of our workforces and just appreciate and thrive together.
5: And as we wrap up this episode, I think that's a precursor for version 2 of Joe Bass.
6: Version 2.
5: I want some comments on some of the videos that we're going to upload about a version 2. What questions would you ask Joe? Because I think it's amazing. Where can we find you?
6: Please connect with me on LinkedIn, on Instagram. Go to the Joanne Bass.
5: From the bottom of my heart, I think you're one of the most genuine human beings I've ever met. And thank you so much for being a guest on our show today.
6: Thanks for having me. And if the audience wants a part 2, we're doing it.
18: Are you?
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24: This is a Fox News alert. Senator Lindsey Graham has died. I'm Pam Pusso. He was one of the GOP's most influential voices. Fox's Marianne Rafferty reports.
0: The sudden and shocking passing of Republican South Carolina Senator Lindsey Graham, who has passed away at the age of 71, his office sending out a message on social media saying that he died from a brief and sudden illness, but so far releasing no additional details. Graham has held his Senate seat since 2003. He's also chaired the Senate Budget Committee, and he was seeking a fifth six-year term this November. Senator Graham was fresh off a trip to Kyiv, Ukraine, where he met with Ukrainian President Volodymyr Zelensky, looking energetic, smiling, giving a thumbs up.
24: President Trump reacted on Truth Social, calling Graham a true American patriot. More U.S. airstrikes on Iran after the regime struck a vessel in the Strait of Hormuz. This as Iran's supreme leader vows revenge.
1: It appears that act of revenge by Iran was foiled when President Trump attended that NATO summit in Turkey, a country that borders Iran. With the ceasefire over earlier today, Israeli forces stopped a plot of their own. Troops from the IDF's Golani Division spotted Hezbollah fighters bringing anti-tank missiles into a building inside the southern Lebanon buffer zone. The IDF watched the terrorists bring these rounds into the building. They waited until the terrorists were all inside and leveled the building. The IDF said secondary explosions were seen afterwards. Recall last month, Hezbollah fired similar anti-tank rounds at an Israeli Merkava tank, killing all four soldiers inside.
24: Fox's Lucas Tomlinson, the U.S. military says it hit some 140 targets in today's strikes, including launch sites for missiles and drones. The captain of a speedboat that capsized off the coast of Vietnam has been detained by police. 15 Indian tourists were killed. 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
8: We still have that closure in Macomb County. Hall Road, M59 eastbound, east of Romeo Plank. Those eastbound lanes are shut down due to an accident under investigation. Please avoid it. And 75 southbound at Dix, exit 40 in Wayne County. An accident blocking your right lanes. Plan on some delays in that area, and please watch for police on the scene. And I'm Lorna Stevens, WJR. Traffic and weather first.
10: Clear to begin the Sunday, then a sunny afternoon. The high today should eventually warm up to 86, then a low in the mid-60s under a clear sky overnight. Sunny and hotter for Monday with a high near 93. From the Weather Channel, I'm meteorologist Jeff Maher on 760 WJR, where Michigan comes to talk.
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18: 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My name is Randy Cook, here each week with Greg Ehler of Golden Reserve as we kind of go through some of the things that, they're worrying a lot of you out there about going into retirement, and we've got answers. We're going to talk through that coming up. But Greg, how are you doing today? Midsummer. Oh my gosh, it's halfway over. It's crazy.
27: It is crazy. It is really hot. Like, don't go outside hot. This is where we're at now. It's a little 90s, low of 75. I mean, that's... For an older guy, I mean,

0: He actually writes a great article in our upcoming quarterly newspaper. Golden Reserve has a newspaper that comes out every quarter called the Golden Quarterly. And he has an opinion piece about him and his dad and their experiences picking stocks and how they look at it. And it hits the nail on the head. Like, there's nothing wrong with doing that. But let's not make this a part of your retirement plan. Let's call it what it is. It's a hobby. And I don't think a lot of your hobbies, if you got into, you know, whatever the case may be, you know, coin collecting, you're not going to put 50% of your net worth into coin collecting. You know, if you get into different hobbies, woodwork, you're not going to build a multi-million dollar garage shed to whittle birdhouses. Like, that's the kind of sentiment. Let's just call it a hobby, because I find that in life, and including myself, when I introspectively look at it, you can chase more or you can chase happy, but you can't have both. And if you're chasing more, the problem with more is that cup has a hole in it. And if you're looking at returns, yet that, yeah, you ask yourself, is enough for retirement? What's enough risk and enough, you know, around the corner? Because the last month or so, the stock market's lost about 2.5%, give or take, as of, you know, the June, let's call it June. Year to date, we're up about 7 or 8%. Over the last 12 months or, you know, we're up about 20%. Over the last 5 years, we're up 70%. So when I scratch my head of looking at more, I'm like, that feels like a lot of more. That's a lot of sprinkles. It's a lot of hot fudge. You can overdo it, right? You've overdone a Sunday, haven't you, Randy, where you just put a little too much more on it?
1: Oh, yeah.
0: And I feel like retirees are getting to that point of almost putting too much. Do you really need caramel butterscotch and the strawberry topping on your ice cream? And if we take a step back and think about more or happy, there's a lot of things that you can just say, all right, I'm just going to take it easy now. And I'm just going to be happy because I have more than enough money to do everything I want. And that's what your retirement planner should do for you. They should be able to outline, do you have enough money to do everything you want in retirement? Because once that box is checked, you then have the decisions to make. All right, what risk would I take and why am I really getting more ROI for more risk? And I think a lot of people, the answer in retirement is no, because you're not going to do any more. You're not going to have any more fun. You're not going to do any more experiences. That's already kind of baked in your current state of affairs. So let's take some of that risk out. And the market risk report we do, Randy, helps people. Like, if you want to dive into stocks and do all those things, like, I get it. That's a fun hobby. But if you really want to understand, am I taking too much risk based on everything I want to do in retirement? And the way we do it, it has to be a twofold analysis. If someone in a silo looks at your portfolio and says you have too much risk or you don't have enough risk, they're an idiot. And the reason is we have to first say, what do you need to do? We have to look at your expenses and your income and say, all right, here's what you do every year. And then we project that out 25 years to see what you need. So let's figure out what you need to do everything you want. And then we say, do you want to add anything to that? Maybe you want to add some trips. Let's add some trips to that just for some buffer. Let's say you start taking family trips every year. Okay. Let's add 40 grand to that or whatever it is, 25 grand, whatever the magic number is. Our article later today said it was 50,000 for a huge cruise ship for a big family, but that's probably really nice. So let's just assume a little bit more and then figure out what you want. And then from there, we can start to say, is your market exposure heavy or light? Now, it's your decision. We're never going to tell you what to do. We'll tell you what we think, but you ultimately decide how fast you want to drive your retirement car. And we'll say you're more likely to get pulled over and crash if you go too fast. But if that's what you want, that's what you want. But if you want to drive slower, we can show you how slow you can drive and still do everything you want in retirement. And I think that's an interesting conversation to have that most people have never had. And if you want to have it, we will run a market risk report that shows you exactly what percentage of your assets could go backwards. Not only that, but what that would look like if we lost 20%, 30%. What if a 2008 or 9 happens again, a 2022? All of those things, we run those scenarios with your holdings just so you can get a flavor of, is the risk worth it? And I think that's where the conversation really comes to life, Randy.
1: That's an interesting question that I think we all have to answer, and that is, how much do I really need that stock market? Well, let's do the math on that. It's going to vary for everybody. It's going to vary according to who you are and certainly how much you've saved. That's a part of the roadmap for retirement, talking about markets and risk. But that's not where it stops. We're going to talk through taxes and fees and the legal protection and all the documents that you would need in retirement. And of course, your income forecast as well. What do you get paid? Where's my paycheck in retirement? Let's go through all of it. Here's the website, getyourroadmap.com. That's getyourroadmap.com. Just spell it right out. And there you can tool around the website there. There's a place for you to put some information in there. 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
1: Now, Greg, you've been to how many World Cup games now? You went to the one in Cleveland. You went to one in New York. Am I up to date here? You've been to two?
0: I've been to two.
1: Okay. All right. So there are 16 cities across North America that are hosting World Cup games. And if your city is one of them, you hope that you're going to bring in a whole bunch of people and your city's going to make a whole bunch of money. And you've probably been preparing for this for years. Here's the downside. FIFA gets basically most of the revenue from the tickets. They get all the revenue from the sponsorship. They get all the revenue from the TV deals. So basically you do all the work for a couple of years and they get a whole bunch of the money. Not all of it, but a whole bunch of it. And Greg, when I started thinking about that, I thought, that sounds kind of familiar. You spend or you save your entire life in that 401k and then somebody else is getting paid. You go into retirement and you sit down with a financial advisor and say, okay, I want to make sure I don't lose all my money, and they get paid. So a lot of people are getting paid here and they didn't do a whole lot to get you there. So talk to me a little bit about that.
0: Well, you have the pre-retirement and the post-retirement fees, right? So when you're working, unfortunately, you don't have a lot of say. You have the 401k plan that your company has, and you can not contribute to it, I guess. But if they have a match, that would be kind of silly. But we're seeing, you know, I looked it up. The average 401k fees are roughly 0.5 to 1%. 0.5 to 1%. That's some averages that I pulled up on the old interweb. And that's a compilation of administrative fees that are usually like 0.1 to 0.2, which is the kind of the TPA and all the running the 401k, keeping it compliant, all that stuff. And then you have investment fees, which is the majority of it. And some of those investment fees can be 1%. They can be more than 1%. And I think that's where 401ks fall short, and I think it's getting a little bit better, but you're locked in. It's a jail cell, right? Like the 401k is a financial jail for your money. You can't go to the open market. You can't pick the investments you want. You're beholden to the investment options that are in that plan. I think I told a story about 2 years ago where we had the 401k provider before we switched things around. I had to pay 0.5% to have my money in a money market. I mean, that's criminal. What are they managing? But I was locked up. It was a fee. And I think you need to look at that and you need to and talk to your company and have those kind of discussions, or at least try to pick the plan, because you can get cheaper investments in your plan if they're doing their job, your employers. And I think that's important. And it also depends on the size, right? The smaller the plan, the higher the fees. That's just the nature of that business. The bigger the company, usually the smaller the fees. But the investment fees are where you really figure it out. And think of your investment world. Now you get your after retirement. Your post-retirement, right? You're at your 401k. So you're subbing in the 401k. It gets worse usually, believe it or not. Not better, worse. Because you no longer have your 401k administration fees, but you have your financial advisor fees. So that's the swap. After retirement, now you're paying Eddie, Ray, Merrill, Morgan, Rick, Fisher, any of those guys a percentage, by and large. Let's call it 1%. And then you still have the investment fees if they're using funds. If they're not holding equities, which most of them don't have equity blends, they're using some sort of fund, you're going to have an investment fee. So there is a fee sandwich. You're getting multiple layers of fees. And there might be planning too. On top of that, like, well, we're going to do an annual plan that we're going to charge you for. So you may have a triple decker. A triple decker of fees of a planning fee, a financial advising fee, and an investment fee. And the magic of this fee is that it feels small, right? You're hearing things like 0.5, 1%, and you're like, oh man, I made 20% last year. It's not that big a deal. And in the scope of last year, you're right. It probably isn't. But if you have $1 million, 1% is $10,000. And the financial industry has done a very good job of normalizing their fee structure, of just pulling it out without talking to you, without really you understanding where it's coming from. The investment companies have done even a better job. The mutual fund companies netted off the gains or added to the losses, Randy. It's not even on the statements. Let me say it again. Your investment fees most of the time are not on the statements. They're on the prospectus that you signed up when you bought it, but you can't even figure out what they're taking out of your gains from your investments if you're in a fund. That's how diabolical it is, and it's out of sight, out of mind. So they're basically bleeding you in your accounts. They're taking money. They're taking your money. Let me say it again. They're taking your money out of your retirement. Your hard-earned 30 years of work, they're taking it. And most of them, what are they really doing here? You put your money in some investments. Are they actively picking stocks every day and managing and moving things? No. They're putting it in funds and sitting back, and they're hoping it grows, but they really don't care if it grows that much, because for them, if you have $1 million and the market drops 10% this year, you lose $100,000. You know what they lose, Randy? $1,000. Mm-hmm. They still get $9,000 of fees this next year. So for them, it's like, oh, all right, well, cool. I still get $9,000. You did, when you do pretty good, we do pretty good. What's the stupid Fisher phrase? When you do better, we do better. That's right. What they say. But when you do like really crappy, we still do pretty good.
1: They don't put that in there, do they?
0: No, they don't. So, Ken Fisher. Anyways, so when we start breaking this thing down, and we say, here's all we can do. And this is all we can do, because it's a weird thing. Fees, believe it or not, fees don't move the needle. People would think, when people come to us and they're at one of these big box shops paying an outrageous fee, right? You know, for $2 million, they're paying $25,000. Most time they're in the 20s, 30s, maybe even 40s if they bought A-share mutual funds. And they come to us and, you know, our fees range. We have flat fees, so we don't do percentage fees at Golden Reserve. So, you know, our fees range between $5,000 and $10,000, depending on the service package that you're offered. So we're like a third or half a lot of the time, and they kind of shrug their shoulders. I think our young salespeople are always shocked, because they think retirees are going to care more than they do about fees. And I know that retirees care a ton about money, but in that sales process moment, people kind of shrug their shoulders and be like, I made 20% last year, I don't care. But what I think helps them at least start to have a conversation is that use the numbers, don't use the percentages. So if you say, listen, hey, when was the last time you spent $20,000 on anything? And did you get $20,000 of service last year? Did they do your tax returns? Did they do your legal plan? Did they do an income forecast and update it? Did they do an IRA tax conversion plan and update it and execute it? Do they have, you know, CPAs running around? Do they have attorneys running around? Who do you have and what do you get for this? I think that helps. But even at the end of the day, it's not the main reason people choose Golden Reserve. I think people make a mistake because we're usually more, I don't ever want to say that we are cheaper. We just provide more value per dollar. And that's the way I look at it. We provide more value per fee dollar than, you know, anybody out there. And it's not close. And I think that's the way people should start looking at it is what am I getting versus what am I paying? So someone pays 20 grand and gets a ton of value and someone's at their office every month or at their house and bouncing their checkbooks and doing, okay, maybe that's worth it. Shoot, that's a lot of stuff. But if you talk to that person once a year and don't really get any value, then you have to start paying, why am I paying 20,000? Start demanding value for what you are paying. And most people have no idea what they're paying because it's not on their statements. So what we do for everyone, to the chagrin of the entire financial industry, is we do a fee analysis for free. Our roadmap includes this, and it breaks down what you're paying in fees for your investments and for your advisor and what you're going to pay this year in dollars and then what you pay over the course of your retirement. So if you're paying, people don't realize, all right, you're paying $10,000 this month. Okay, that's not too bad. It's like, oh, by the way, that's over 30 years. That's $300,000. What? I'm paying what? Yeah, you're paying $300,000 to Eddie Dum Dum. And he's calling you on your birthday. That's great. But that's a pretty expensive birthday wish. If that's all you're getting, some text. I mean, that's like, gosh, $10,000 a text. Does that feel like value? And I'm trying to be cheeky and a little fun, but like I'm 100% serious. Like that's what all most people get from big box shops is a pre-baked investment plan that they talk and throw a bunch of, they confuse the crap out of you. And then you get a phone call on your birthday and maybe an annual review where they just talk about your grandkids. And then you turn around and it's like the luncheon or the Christmas dinner or whatever it is. And then off to the races again the next year where it's like, what about the tax planning? What about the IRA planning? What about the income updates? What about the, you know, what about all these things that, you know, legal? What if you had a health change? You know, what about elder law planning, asset protection, nursing homes, all these things? If you're not getting all of that stuff, I think you're missing out, particularly if you're that retiree that has $500,000 to $3 million in investments. Like that stuff can really make a huge difference in your retirement. Just rounding off some edges there, Randy. And that's why we build the roadmap that handles fees, taxes, market risk, long-term care, legal, income planning. And we do it at no charge and we put it in one plan. If you just come in, we'll show you where your plan racks up against each of those risks. And then you can decide, oh my gosh, I need some more value here, or maybe everything is okay. And if it is, that's great.
1: Well, I remember the very famous Jack Bogle of Vanguard, his quote. He said, you, the investor, are putting up 100% of the capital. You're taking on 100% of the risk. And in this industry, you get 30% of the return. 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
1: 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Let's sit down and actually do some math on your retirement, as we say. Getyourroadmap.com is the website. Well, we love doing lists on the show. These are kind of fun. And this one I found, Greg, you get into your 60s and you ask people, you know, what have you done right? What have you done wrong? What do you regret? And we have the list of financial regrets, just basic regrets, for people in their 60s. And these actually do come from financial advisors. But what is interesting about this, there's not a whole lot here about investments. It's more about how some of these decisions have kind of turned into financial regrets here. So let's go through the list here a little bit. I think we're going to find something out by the time we get through this. First one on the list is, I've heard this before, giving too much money to my kids. And Greg, you've said it many times that baby boomers are very generous. This whole business of die with zero. Yeah, okay. Most baby boomers are giving money to their kids. But the problem is right now is some of the money they're giving to their kids is their retirement money. And all of a sudden, it becomes an emergency fund, and the bank of mom and dad continues on for kids in their 30s and 40s.
0: Yeah, I mean, I'm torn here, because it definitely has a divide. You have the kids that seem to never get their life together, and they're permanently living in the basement or being supported by their parents. I'm going to exclude that, because we don't come across that quite as much mm-hmm. as we used to. What I would say is there's strategic gifting, and there's a lot of things that can go wrong. So when they're saying I give too much to my kids, I think we want to give them strength, right? We want to empower them to do things and not feel guilty about it, right? Like, we want them to feel like, hey, I'm giving them a little bit more than I had, whether it be, you know, a lot of times it's paying for college, or maybe it's help paying off that mortgage. And when you have the right retirement plan, you know how much you can give. You know how comfortable you are, because you've seen the income forecast year after year. And you're like, my money keeps growing. And my kids kind of need it now, because most kids won't need the money when you die, because they're going to be retired, right? Like, most kids will probably be in their 50s or 60s, and they'll be done too. So if you can make their journey a little easier, that would be how I would incentivize people, versus just blindly, you know, just giving money away because you feel like you just want to do it now. But it is fun to give your kids things so that, and watching them enjoy it, right? Like, whether it be, now there's a lot of things that can go wrong, gift tax, transferring your property. We did a legal segment last week on it, of being careful when you transfer things during your lifetime, your cost base goes with it. So our legal plan, that's part of every roadmap, dives into this on how you can strategically give without upsetting the apple cart for taxes. And then the finance piece is how you can do it with confidence, knowing that you're not going to hurt your kids or hurt your retirement, and instead get the best of both worlds. I think gifting should be a consideration, but not an obligation.
1: Going through this list here of regrets that people have in their 60s. Number one, giving too much to your kids. Number two is delaying that big lifetime event experience because you say, oh, we'll just wait another year. Oh, we'll just wait another year. And eventually it just doesn't happen. Happened with my mom. So, Greg, this is that one where we talk about we don't want to run out of money. But at the same time, this is you're not spending your money and you probably should and you probably could.
0: So my mom's a retired school teacher and my father was a retired factory worker. They retired roughly 10 years ago. And what I saw was this in motion. It was next year. They were playing the next year game, right? It was like, well, we're going to do this next year. My grandfather served in World War II. My dad had a dream of going and finally seeing Pearl Harbor. And he had a dream of going to Ireland. My mom, you know, Irish Catholic. And all of these things kept getting punted. And I saw it live. I saw this in my household, despite having a TV show, a radio show, a law firm, and a financial service company that talks about the entire thing we're trying to build is memories under management, not assets. We're in the memories business, folks. That's what real retirement planners should be in, not in the finance business. Well, the finance piece is easy. I'm not joking. It is not the hard part of our job. The hard job is modifying your behaviors to live more in retirement. And I'm going to tell you, Randy, if I wouldn't have forced the issue and bought the plane tickets for my parents for Ireland and for Pearl Harbor, they wouldn't have went. And we didn't get them there. And my father, if you've watched the show, passed away earlier this year at 69. And he thought he had another 10 years. He thought he had more time. And that's the only thing we do run out of. Most retirees will never run out of money. They will run out of time. Health issues. You can't get around as much anymore. Something unexpected happens. These are the things that I hope my show sticks. I hope you upgrade to the nicer hotel room. I hope you take the kids on an extra family vacation because those are the things when my dad was on his deathbed this last year, he brought up the Cancun trip with all the grandkids, my brother and me and all of us. We all went together. He brought up the Hawaii trip and he brought up the Ireland trip and he brought up the Buckeye cruise I sent him on. All of those things, his last week of life was comprised of memories. He sure as heck wasn't talking about how NVIDIA was performing. He wasn't talking about all the things that don't matter. He was talking about spending more. And the only way we can get people to do this, Randy, is through our income forecast. It's another tool that we build as part of a roadmap. We will build you the first one at no charge, Randy, because we want people to see what it looks like 25 years from now if people keep spending the way they do now with 5% growth, conservative growth, not 20% growth, 5% growth. And most people's money is growing because they have no idea how much they're actually spending. And their financial advisor has them so scared that they're going to run out of money that they don't want to do anything. Our world's the opposite. Our goal is to get you to do as much as you can in retirement and have more life experiences. I think this is absolutely the number one regret in retirement. If you want me to rank these, this would be my big one.
1: You're listening to Fire Your Financial Advisor with Greg Ehler. We're going through this list today of regrets people have in their 60s. And number three is, I stayed in that job too long and I hated it, but I did it just for the security of the paycheck. And I get it. There's a lot of people that say, I got to get to Medicare and then I can quit. Or I got to get to my certain Social Security age and then I'm going to quit. But Greg, how many times has it been when you sit down with people in the office, they can retire, they just don't know they can retire because nobody's actually run the numbers?
0: You remember the kid that you knew that they could figure it out, but they needed a little push into the pool? That's how I learned how to swim. Thanks, Mom and Dad. Not safe. Traumatizing. Let us give you that push. If you're coming in and you got your accounts where you want them, retirement-wise, let us give you that push into retirement. We are good at nudging you into enjoying and being like, not only are you going to be okay, we think you should increase your budget and spending by another $20,000 a year. And they're like, what? I'm like, well, here's the math. Well, what are we missing? Let us give you that confidence. Our income forecast does that. Our market risk analysis does that. All of our tools show you that, hey, we got all the big issues in retirement protected. Now go have some fun. Go have some fun. Go enjoy retirement. I completely believe this is a number two. People working too long ties right up to the putting off life experiences. Don't put it off. If you think you're close, let us give you the nudge. And let's give you the confidence to pull the trigger earlier so that you can start living in retirement. That's a huge part of what makes our job awesome is making these dreams a reality, Randy.
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1: Today we're going through a list of the biggest financial regrets that people have as they get into their 60s. Number one, giving too much money to your kids. Number two, waiting too long to enjoy those great bucket list experiences. And number three, staying in a job longer than necessary because of financial uncertainty. So let's get into the second half of the list, because the regret at number four has to do with investing. Some people say that they regret being too conservative with their investments. But Greg, what we talk about on this show all the time is a lot of people become too conservative with their money because they're also becoming too conservative with their life, because they get into that whole running out of money thing.
0: I feel like the financial advisor snuck in here and put a couple on here to promote their model. I mean, giving too much money to their kids, when it goes to the kids, they can't get 1% on it. And if they don't have a money in risky investments, they usually don't get 1% on it. So, like, I don't think people are, hey, I hate knowing exactly what my money's going to do every day, Randy. I hate having the security knowing I can spend whatever I want. I hate not worrying about the S&P 500. These are things I've never heard ever. I like being able to cruise control at 55 miles an hour my entire retirement and never think about running out of money again. Weird. I don't think people are like, you know, I just wish I would have jumped on Micron earlier. You know, it just ruined my retirement. It ruined my 26. Like, no. People don't think like that. Maybe one or two weirdos that don't have any friends anyways. But the rest of the world in retirement is focused on living. And I don't think if you can do conservative investing that still accomplishes all your goals, you are threading the needle. You win. That's how you win. You do everything you want in retirement on your terms, and that's winning. So this is a dumb one. I hate this one. Can we can we say that being too safe and predictable is a bad thing? I don't think so.
1: Number five on the list here is one we've talked about an awful lot, and that is tax planning. And it's interesting how this is worded, Greg. It says, leaving tax planning too late. We talk about people not even thinking about tax planning, but one of the things that we've also talked about is you get to 75 RMD age or 73 RMD age, and all of a sudden you got to start writing checks. You go, what happened? And then you got to kind of look back and say, what I should have done was I should have addressed this 5 years or 10 years earlier. Talk to me a little bit about the tax planning aspect here.
0: This is 100% right, because the reality is you don't regret it. The only caveat is you don't regret it, your kids do, because they're the ones that pay the bill. Mm-hmm. Or your spouse does after you die. Like, so this is a delayed regret where you're not going to feel this regret during your lifetime. It's going to burn the next person down the line. You're basically taking all this heap of problems and issues and pushing it to your surviving spouse, or the surviving spouse is pushing it to the kids. And what I mean by that is a 401k is a, you know, it's for most retirees, it's their largest liability. People are like, I got $1 million IRA. It's like, no, you don't. You have somewhere between a $850,000 and $600,000 IRA because you owe Uncle Sam. It's a loan. He wants his money back. So how you pay it and how much you pay is up to you. But what people don't realize is it's on a clock. They set up the system so that you pay more in taxes. That's the short of it. Uncle Sam knows what he's doing. He's saying, hey, you can take it out at 59.5. But oh, by the way, you can wait till 73. Okay. I'm going to wait till 73. Why would I pay taxes if I didn't have to? Is the mentality that Uncle Sam is banking on. He's banking on you saying you're waiting till 73. And by banking on that, he knows that most likely, you know, one spouse is going to pass, and then you go from the couple rates to single rates, which a lot of times can double your taxes. So now for your RMD, when you get there, you're paying double. You're not paying 15%. You're paying 20% or 25%. And then when the surviving widow passes, well, guess what? It's going to the kids who's paying 30 or 35%, because that's all getting added to their already higher earning income years in a lot of circumstances. So now all of this is because you're delayed. Or alternatively, what you can do is get an IRA tax plan from Golden Reserve. It's part of every roadmap. It'll show you the initial breakdown of a 7 to 10 year Roth conversion plan that maximizes tax savings. And we will show you the comparison of doing this and not doing this under different scenarios. So you can see the total taxes paid. So you can see how much tax savings this could theoretically yield you. But the cool part about this is, Randy, is you can sit there and say, all right, not only is there the benefit of tax savings, which is the big green, but now you get a hand to your spouse an account that says, listen, this thing grows tax-free forever. So use it if you want. Oh, by the way, kids, you cannot touch this for 10 years. You know, this thing grows tax-free for 10 more years. Enjoy. You get a tax-free growth. You're welcome. So instead of a tax bill, you're giving them a supercharged investment that will never pay capital gains tax. What would you rather give your kid? What would your last act of financial security be to your spouse that you love? A bill or a bonus check. That is how you should think of your tax planning. And if you don't, you're missing the bet and you will regret it. Unfortunately, it's probably going to be while you're in your grave, because you won't feel the pain till after you're gone, and your loved ones are the ones that are going to bear the brunt.
1: We're going through this list here. Final one today. These are things that people regret once they get into their 60s, giving too much to their kids, delaying that big spending lifetime experience and just saying one more year, and then you never do it. Staying in a job that you hate because you just need that paycheck. Being too conservative with your investments, leaving your inheritance tax planning too late. And the last one here is putting off writing a will. And Greg, being an estate planner, you've seen this an awful lot, and I guess it's just one of those topics that people easily just kind of push off and push off and push off. But then if you're gone and that document's not there, there can be problems.
0: That's right. And don't change the channel. I am an attorney. Sorry. Sorry. I feel like I can apologize here. So being an estate plan attorney, we see it all the time. Now, most people, Randy, have a will. Unless you're truly reckless. If you had kids, you probably had a will, right? You just did it 20 or 30 years ago, and that's all you have. And the issues you had in your 20s and 30s, I want you guys to close your eyes. If you're at home, if you're on the wheel, just, you know, focus really hard. Think of your life in your 20s and think of your life now. Is it a little different? Do you think we need some different legal tools to address your different issues? How many times do you get up and go to the bathroom at night then versus now? Just one little example.
1: Home run.
0: Yep. What happens? How many funerals did you go to this year versus your 20s? These are real issues. How many people do you know that are gone into a nursing home now versus in your 20s? These things are big, bad issues that need to be addressed with legal advice and direction and consulting. It's not about getting a will. It's not about getting a trust. It's about understanding the risks and picking the tools that fit for your family. That is what we do. Everyone that comes in, we do a legal inventory. We look at all of your docs, whatever you have. We look at the last time they're updated, and then we make recommendations. By we, I mean our attorneys, make recommendations on updates or upgrades of new options to address the life of retirement. You need a power of attorney for health, a power of attorney for finance. They need to be updated. You're probably naming your kids. They're no longer two or three. There might be 30 or 40 or 50. They can be your agents after your spouse. You need a new will probably to update the executor. Who's going to take care of things after I'm gone? You might need a trust to help avoid probate or help avoid taxes or help avoid nursing home care. All of those things are awesome new tools that come with the territory of getting old. And if you're not willing to embrace that, again, like the tax issues, your loved ones are the ones going to be dealing with the court, dealing with attorneys, dealing with fees, costs, and problems for prolonged periods of time after something happens to you from a health standpoint or from a passing standpoint. Or it can be seamless and easy. You're buying a relationship, not documents. I always tell people that when people hire an estate planning attorney, it's not like you go home and like, that was a great will. Did you read this will? Wow, it's a nice looking will. No, but you have a human that you can contact. Like, people don't hire us for our wills. They hire us to answer the phone on the worst day of our life and help us navigate it and make it a little less worse. That is what a good estate planning firm does. They make the harder days a little less hard, and they make the hard things easier. Whether it be holding your hand, going to the DMV with death certificates, understanding how to transfer, you know, how do you get all this stuff done after a loved one passes, or what do I do to protect my assets? My husband went into a nursing home. All of these things are traumatizing, and you don't want to do them alone. You don't want to do them with LegalZoom or some estate planning attorney that doesn't have elder law experience, that doesn't have a team of people that does this every day. This is where you want to pro. This isn't where you want to skimp. This is not where you want to cut corners. You may be gone, but this is one of the lasting things your family will remember, is how organized and how much you cared to put a plan in place to make it as easy on mom or dad as possible, or easy on the kids as possible, versus, I'm dead anyways, they'll figure it all out. They'll figure it out. Like, that's not how it works. The court has to figure it out. The attorneys have to figure it out. And then it costs money and time and more stress in an already terrible situation. So come get a roadmap, and we'll have our legal team take a peek of your legal documents, maybe give you some ideas. And again, you don't have to use them. Maybe it's just some ideas you can take back to your attorney. You know, anything we can do to help to make your retirement more manageable, that is our mission here in life on Fire Your Financial Advisor.
1: 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They want to know how much they can spend. They want to know how much they can give. They want to know when they can retire. They want to know how much they need to protect. there's a lot of wanting to know out there. So my little bumper sticker has always been, let's take you from wondering to knowing. The roadmap can do just that. We'll get together on income, talk about what your paycheck is. 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
4: A member of Congress passes. I'm Paul Stevens, Fox News, and this is a Fox News alert. One of the Republican Party's most influential and recognizable voices is being remembered after the sudden death of South Carolina Republican Senator Lindsey Graham.
23: South Carolina Senator Lindsey Graham has died at the age of 71 after what his office described as a brief and sudden illness. No official cause of death has been released. A fixture on Capitol Hill for more than three decades, Graham served four terms in the House before winning election to the Senate in 2002. A retired Air Force Reserve colonel, he also spent 33 years in military service and was a leading voice on national security and foreign policy. Tributes are pouring in from President Trump, congressional leaders, and allies around the world, including Israeli Prime Minister Benjamin Netanyahu, honoring Graham's decades of public service. Matt Murphy, Fox News.
4: Another round of retaliation carried out by U.S. forces against Iran.
24: The U.S. and Iran trading new blows after Iran struck another ship in the Strait of Hormuz early Sunday. Tehran claims it was navigating an unapproved route and that the vital waterway is now closed until further notice. The U.S. confirms a civilian crew member is missing and the Cyprus-flagged vessel is unable to continue its journey due to fire and extensive damage. The U.S. responded by striking about 140 targets in southern Iran, including missile and drone sites, naval capabilities, and surveillance equipment. Iran retaliated with attacks on U.S. assets in Jordan, Qatar, Bahrain, Kuwait, and the UAE. This new wave of violence following a week of escalating strikes between the two countries.
4: And that's Fox's Marianne Rafferty. The latest violence following a meeting yesterday between the foreign ministers of Iran and Oman, the discussion centering on the Strait of Hormuz. 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
4: Gunfire erupting last night at a festival in Toronto, leaving two people dead, four others hurt. Deputy Police Chief Frank Barreto.
27: I mean, just the brazen, despicable quality of this exchange here, the amount of danger to the members of the public, as the mayor commented, is just so unacceptable.
4: No suspects in custody yet. The festival that celebrates Latin American culture draws thousands of visitors every year. A Democratic U.S. Senate member claiming whistleblowers have detailed several problems with the Trump White House renovation of the John F. Kennedy Center for the Performing Arts.
28: New trouble at the Kennedy Center.
5: Democratic Senator Sheldon Whitehouse of Rhode Island says a whistleblower report from the Government Accountability Project alleges rushed, sloppy renovations at the arts complex now under President Trump's control. Whitehouse claims corner cutting led to rusting steel columns, a reflecting pool that may need rebuilding, and a bathroom floor ripped out over its tile color. He alleges work was rushed so the president could show it off during a December event, bypassing normal contracting rules. White House is demanding answers from the Kennedy Center by July 23rd. Carmen Roberts, Fox News.
4: And the Kennedy Center's Trump-appointed board has not responded as yet. Seattle Seahawks of the NFL have been sold to the Coslaw family for a reported $9.6 billion. Pending NFL league approval, the sale fulfills the wishes of the late owner Paul Allen, who bought the team in 1997 and helped keep the franchise in the city of Seattle. Argentina heading to the World Cup semifinals after a 3-1 extra time win over Switzerland. The match was tied at 1 until a spectacular long-range goal in the 112th minute put Argentina ahead. The semis are now set. France taking on Spain Tuesday in Dallas. England meeting Argentina Wednesday in Atlanta. The winners advancing to the World Cup final next Sunday. Both games on Fox. I'm Paul Stevens. This is Fox News.
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2: And a good Sunday morning, Detroit, to everyone across the Great Lakes state of Michigan. Welcome to JR Sunday. It's great to have you with us on this day. A lot going on. A lot has transpired, Dave, since we last talked. You look down the road at Michigan State. Kevin Guskowitz is back in the saddle as president of the university. Jay Batt, he has departed on his way to the University of Kentucky. John Palumbo is in as interim athletic director. And there's some drama going on down in Ann Arbor as well. It seems like universities right now are having a lot of challenges, many of them focused on the athletic department, but it's institutions of higher learning have really been consumed by the role that college sports is playing, and it's kind of been a lead focus of both of our universities right here in the state of Michigan.
3: I'm guessing NIL and the transfer portal are playing such a big role in how the athletic departments are, the funding that goes into them, and you've got to be, there's no more, hey, we got this great, five-star freshman recruit, and we'll be able to follow him through his whole career, and then he doesn't like what the coach does in game four the first season, and then he's gone to a different school the next year. So I got to believe that being the president and an athletic director at any college these days is got to be a challenge like that we haven't seen before.
2: No, it really has become much more complex, and it's a topic we always want to get into and talk about. Student athletes, well deserving of compensation. We've said that for decades, really going back even to the '60s when Biggie and folks were on the Michigan State campus. It's an ecosystem that's interesting to watch through the challenges of TV negotiations. Where do donors fit? What role should they play? What does a university get out of it? And there's so much value that's there in college sports for all parties. But it's really become an ecosystem that is going to continue to evolve. And I think it's one that we're going to want to watch very closely on this show. As the nation always also, keeps a keen eye on what are student athletes making, what's the impact on them, what schools are they going to, and it's a topic that's very interesting right now, and it's a very different ballgame than it was when I stepped away from Michigan State in 2018.
3: When it comes to Michigan State, also news came out about a

0: certain basketball game that's going to happen on Thanksgiving Day at LCA in the afternoon, after we've had a parade in the morning and after we've had a Lions game at Ford Field, and now we're going to have Mr. Calipari in Arkansas come to town at LCA to play Michigan State at like 4:30. Wow.
1: Right. You got what? You got the turkey trot, of course. Tony Michaels has so much to do in the morning.
0: That's right. Yes.
1: Turkey trot, the parade. Yeah. We're looking forward to, you know, some of the interaction that's going to go on there. The Final Four is going to be part of the parade this year as they prepare for the Final Four in early April. But you're right. CBS is rolling into town. CBS will call the action for the Lions game that day, and they'll keep the network right here. The eye of CBS will be all over Detroit as they go across the street to LCA and pick up that matchup between Coach Tom Izzo and Coach John Calipari and their teams. They'll take to the hardwood. That'll be one of those games, I think, that will be interesting to help promote and market what's going to happen here in the city of Detroit in April.
0: Yeah, I mean, the fact that it's going up against Dallas, and I'm not sure who they're playing offhand for the second Thanksgiving Day game. So that's very interesting that they're going to counter program against that. That's interesting. That's a bold move.
1: It's a bold move, and generally nothing beats the NFL. But in this case, it'll be interesting who tunes into that one. And
0: yeah.
1: A lot of folks today have a couple screens going, though, right? Especially on Thanksgiving.
0: Yeah, for sure.
1: So it'll be.
0: I think it's cool. It's going to, I mean, again, downtown Detroit is the place to be. I mean, it's with everything going on, it's great. It's great for the city. I think it's going to be a mess for people that are going to be down there trying to find parking. But other than that, it'll be cool.
1: Yeah, I think people have found ways, and when you go to events, when they have multiple events at the same venues, you're finding that it's becoming much easier, and folks are finding their way there. The parking is there. It's just a matter of, you know, getting your pace down. I think the events that maybe have more challenges are those that are one-off events that, you know, it's like if you're a Lions fan, you know where you're going, you know where you're going to park.
0: Right.
1: Same with the Tigers, but it's when they have these – you know, where are folks going to park knowing there's a Lions game when a major basketball game is coming into LCA? And
0: that's a big game. That's a big another early season big game for Michigan State. As always, when Tom Izzo schedules these games, or Michigan State, or whoever scheduled this game.
1: Yeah, Coach Izzo never shies away from those games. Last we met, the Tigers have made quite an improvement, 8-2 in the last 10 games. They're taking on Philly again today at 1:40 before the All-Star break on Tuesday. That game gets played. Three Tigers are in the All-Star game. When you look at All-Star games of all of the major sports, which one has value to you, if any? Like, I know you're a guy who likes numbers, wins, how it shakes out. Do All-Star games matter to you?
0: Not really. I remember when the winner of the All-Star game in baseball used to get home field for the World Series. I thought that they tried to make it, you know. My favorite event out of all, I have two favorite events when it comes to All-Star. The three-point shootout for the NBA and the home run derby for baseball. The slam dunk contest has kind of lost its luster. I don't know what else they can do. Once you can jump over a car and dunk, I think that jumped the shark, as they say. But yeah. I'm a big fan of the home run derby. I'm a big fan of the 3-point contest. But you know, the baseball game is what it is. You just don't want if you're in contention, or if you're trying to trade somebody at the trade deadline at the beginning of August, you just don't want people to get hurt.
1: Yeah, I like the way the NHL did it with the nations.
0: That was cool.
1: Fun diversion, and I think that captured a lot of attention. But the games themselves, I agree. It's a game. That's a game, and I like the things that are around it that are the one-off, similar to what you. Home run derby, one of the best. We got a great lineup today. There's a big race going on in Washington, D.C. in August. Exciting. We're going to talk with Michael Montri about that. He's with IndyCar, with Penske, and he has a lot to share with us coming up next.
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1: And welcome back to JR Sunday. The Freedom 250 is a IndyCar, more than an IndyCar race, but so much going on in Washington, D.C. to help celebrate the nation's 250th. Let freedom rev is the mantra of the race. It's going to take place August 22 through 23. And Michael Montre is with us. Of course, he's with Penske, with IndyCar, with the Detroit Grand Prix, and so much more. Good morning to you. This we've been talking about this for several months. I know you've been planning it for several years, but wow, is this going to be an exciting race as part of the IndyCar series?
11: Yeah, good morning, Mark. Thanks for having me on. You're absolutely right. It's going to be a phenomenal event to celebrate our nation's 250th birthday on August 22nd and 23rd. And we've been planning it for a while, but I can tell you the runway on this one is much, much tighter than what we had when we moved, you know, Detroit back downtown from Belle Isle, from when we started planning our new race this year in Arlington. This has been a very fast turnaround, and we're excited to kick it off in late August here.
1: When you talk about the race, of course, all the circuit is incredible. It's been such a vital part of what the landscape looks like here in Detroit. Of course, the Indianapolis 500 down at the Motor Speedway. When fans watch this one, it's going to be uniquely different. It's, of course, celebrating the nation's 250th. But give our listeners kind of a preview of what to expect, whether you're watching it in Washington, D.C., or you're watching it on Fox, on television. What are they going to see?
11: Yeah, I think the biggest thing to understand is this is a once-in-a-lifetime event. This is a one-time, one-year, we're doing it in celebration of the 250th birthday, and it's not going to happen again. And Fox, our TV partner, is treating it as such, and so is IndyCar, and so are we as the event organizers. It is going to be a giant celebration. First of all, we're bringing with us from the Indianapolis 500 the entire pre-race production team. That is far in excess of what we do at any other race across the calendar. But again, because this is a once-in-a-lifetime event, we want to make sure it's special. Fox wants to make sure it's special. So you're going to see in the pre-race program that starts, you know, 3.5 hours before the race, every branch of the military celebrated in the course of that hour. You'll see marching bands. You'll see flyovers. You'll see special presentations from some of our partners. It's going to be an amazing display of everything that is going on to celebrate the nation's 250th. If you are watching on TV, you're going to see visuals that are part of an IndyCar race that have you've never seen and you'll never see again. The Capitol right in the background behind the start-finish line, the Washington Monument as the backdrop in between, you know, turns 4 and 5 of the racetrack. It's a 1.7-mile, seven-turn racetrack around the mall, through the nation's capital, and around the Washington Monument. The pit lane has the Capitol as the backdrop. I mean, it's going to be visually something that you've never seen. And Fox is leaning into this thing, as I said, with an extra long pre-race. They're bringing more cameras to this than they have any other race other than the Indy 500. It is going to be a spectacular, spectacular program, whether you're there in person or whether you're watching it on TV.
1: You know how much I love these events. It's we've been part of several unique experiences where it's never been done before. There's new challenges. Have there been things that you've gone along and kind of both ends, surprises of, wow, we have to overcome this, or others of, wow, we get to do this? How has the planning process really played out for you, for Roger Penske, for Bud Denker, who I know all have a hand in what's going on with this race?
11: Yeah, I think there's no doubt. You know, Mark, you've been a part of a lot of first-time events and, you know, big idea events, and you know what comes with those, right? There's a lot of planning. There's a lot of detail, particularly around the nation's capital and all of the challenges that comes with. It's so interesting. Like, when we moved downtown, our racetrack has three different constituencies, right? The state of Michigan owns part of it, the General Motors owned part of it, and the city owned part of it. There in D.C., you can multiply that by about 4 or 5. It's amazing how many different constituencies and stakeholders are involved. You know, there's a police department, I think, for every different park there. And so we're dealing with a number of different police departments. We're dealing with the U.S. Secret Service because we expect the president to be there on Sunday. We're dealing with just every agency that you can imagine. They've never done a race before, right? And so the roads are in pretty good shape, but we have construction to do, and just all of the details behind the scenes with permits and the number of permits you have to acquire, and it's just never been done there before. So all of it is brand new. We're working our way through it. The stakeholders there, the city, the federal government, everyone has been great to work with. The U.S. Secret Service has been amazing. They've been with us every step of the way to help us plan on the security side. That'll probably be the safest place on the planet that day, I think.
1: Right.
11: It's just been an amazing process.
1: No, I think, you know, when we did the carrier game, we had a submarine, we had frogmen in the water. I think a lot of times people don't understand it. When you go to D.C., just on a normal day, you know, you'll see roads shut down. You'll have ambassadors that are moving through the city, and now you're dropping this race, and it's going to be an interesting one to watch just from that perspective of a normal day in D.C. is chaos, and now you're dropping chaos on top of chaos.
11: That sums it up perfectly.
1: Is there anything happening that before the race, prior to, like in the days, weeks leading to it, that I know Fox is going to do one heck of a great job. Eric Shanks and the team over there are really special people and love the sports that they produce. But anything coming out that maybe fans will be watching for leading up to the Freedom 250 there in Washington, D.C.?
11: Yeah, no, absolutely. We always have a number of different lead up events and promotions, whether it's for, you know, the general awareness of the event, or whether it's you know, for the partners of the event, or what have you. So we actually start construction there today on our suite structure. It's basically the same suite structure we have in Detroit, but there's a third level on top. It's going to be phenomenal, sitting right on the National Mall with views of the Capitol and the monument. Tomorrow, on Monday, we actually have a partner reception, and we kick it all off with a little festivities at the White House. So we'll have a little pit stop demonstration for the president and some of the staffers at the White House. We have a couple drivers in town, Alex Pillow, Felix Rosenquist, David Malukas, who will all be at the White House tomorrow. We'll give them a little preview of what they're to expect on August 22nd and 23rd. And then tomorrow evening at Fox headquarters, we'll have a very nice partner reception, similar to what we do here in Detroit, just to celebrate the coming of the event and celebrate all of our partners who are making it all happen.
1: We're talking with Michael Montry with Penske, with IndyCar. I love calling or texting you and Bud right now, because I went through the same thing. You know, I was like, I'll have to get back to him at the Pentagon. Well, lately, you've always been at the White House, or you've been, you know, on the circuit where you're setting up there. And I'm so excited for you guys, because executing something like this is one of the greatest rewards you can get in the business that we're in. So much appreciative.
11: Thanks, Mark. Appreciate you having me on.
1: Yep. Michael Montry, Bud Denker, Roger Penske. It's going to be an exciting time. August 22 through 23, it takes place in D.C. You can watch it on Fox, and it's going to be one to watch. We'll be back here on JR Sunday right after this.
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1: And welcome back to JR Sunday. Exciting times coming up in Detroit. The Rocket Classic, the 8th edition, gets underway. The event itself is July 30th through August 2nd. But on that Tuesday leading in, there's going to be a special event going on downtown. The likes of Cam Young, Russell Henley, Xander Schauffele, Keegan Bradley, Ricky Fowler, and Tony Finau will be part of the field of the Rocket Classic, but also part of a big event that's happening downtown in Detroit. Overall, for all 8 years, WXYZ has been just an incredible partner in bringing you kind of behind the scenes of what's going on with the Rocket Classic. They've been at the pairings party. They've been on property. And Mike Murray is just an outstanding individual, an outstanding partner. He is the Scripps Regional Vice President, the General Manager of WXYZ, and all-around great guy. Mike joins us now. Good morning to you, my friend.
18: Oh, good morning, Mark. How are you? Thanks for having me
1: on. I'm doing great. Well, thanks for being here. Exciting times in Detroit, and this is going to be another one, and WXYZ is going to be a part of it. We're going to travel downtown. We're going to send some players up to the top of a five-story building, and they're going to be shooting golf balls through the city, through Nick Gilbert Way, through the Hudson Building, and have fun with a green down at the other end. And WXYZ is going to be right there to carry all the action along with the Golf Channel on a national platform. So thanks for doing that, and I know you're excited as well.
18: You know, Mark, we are. I can't think of a better way to kick off the week, right? I mean, you know, as big as it is here in Detroit and around the country, I mean, this will take it to the next level. I mean, to kick off this on Tuesday and really in an unprecedented event, I mean, it really will be something like you think that, you know, these are the kind of things you hear about in Las Vegas, right? These live events, Evel Knievel doing something in the streets. I mean, when you came up with this and, you know, created this idea, I just thought, wow, this is amazing for Detroit, great for the city. But I think eyes from all over the country and world will be watching. So we're proud to be partnering, you know, with you and the Golf Channel and allowing us to bring this to viewers throughout Metro Detroit. It's going to be quite an event.
1: We just got off the phone with Michael Montrai, and they're doing the big race in Washington, D.C. We have this here in Detroit. And I want to thank, you know, the team that's working on it, not only the folks that we have here, Dean, Buck, you've got Carter, you've got Sean. There's so many individuals that really over the past months have had to put a lot of work into it. But then it's the other teams that come on and partner. So your team, there's a lot of work to put a production like this on. It's not a normal come into the studio and do a show or sit at a desk, you know, out for the NFL draft. This is something you've never done before, we've never done before. And it takes a lot of work, a lot of work by some very talented and good people.
18: Well, you know, it does. And I'll tell you, you talk about the team, and it is all about the team. I know Bree Gould, our producer, and Tim Kokender for our news director and station manager will be leading this effort. And Dan Clark had been working with your team really for months, right, as you've developed this idea. But to see it come to reality is going to make for an incredible one-hour special. So we're really looking at bringing this to, you know, Detroiters and really around the country. As you said, with the Golf Channel nationally, live at 7 o'clock on that Tuesday, July 28th. So just in a couple weeks, people will be able to tune in live and see this incredible event. You know, I will say, too, I do think, and I want to thank you for giving kind of Detroiters a sneak peek. I know we're going to get together this week with you, and if I'm correct, we're going to get up on top of the building with you and Simon Chiquette and give kind of Detroiters a sneak peek of what's going on.
1: Yeah, Simon will not be hitting any golf balls. I just want to make that clear. Nor will I.
18: No. And rightly so.
1: Big thanks to Jared Fleischer and all the folks at Bedrock and the city of Detroit. Enthusiastic, yes, as soon as we came forward. We're talking with Mike Murray. He's the Scripps Regional Vice President, WXYZ General Manager. When you look at the field this year, we're very proud of the players that have signed up or coming in. We've got 10 of the top 25, 20 of the top 50. It's kind of the household names are rolling in from this, from Siwoo to Akshay to Wyndham Clark, Cam Young, Russell Henley, who are ranked third and fifth in the world right now, Xander Schauffele. It's big names. You know, you had Ricky Fowler, of course, Jason Day, he's making his visit in, Hideki. Big names are going to be taken to that beautiful, restored Detroit Golf Club track, and it's going to be one that's very special. It's the last one, but it's also a big-time celebration that's going to take place as part of the city, and we're looking forward to all of that.
18: Well, you know, Mark, I got to tell you, it is the last one, and it couldn't be going out, you know, as a bigger event. But I think what can't be lost is what this tournament has done and what Dan Gilbert and the Rocket Classic has done for the city, I mean, and for the community. I mean, that's what really is a privilege for us to be able to shine a light on that part of this, too. I mean, you know, families coming out and enjoying this incredible event, but all of it for such a great purpose, too. I mean, the give back to the community has been tremendous, and I don't think that can be underscored or lost. And I want to thank you, because for our team, it's been a privilege and will be to be able to shine a light on all the great things that this tournament has done and been able to provide to the citizens and the community and our neighborhoods in Detroit.
1: Well, thanks. I appreciate that. It's over $10 million. I think the focus, you know, when that decision was made to have the event during the pandemic, and the decision was made, let's focus on something none of us really realized at the time was the digital gap that existed at the time. We were one of the most disconnected cities in America, if not the most disconnected. And today we've become the model of how to flip the script on that. I think most all Detroiters were getting close to full connectivity, and that's remarkable. And then the youth, and from Midnight Golf, which is College Career and Beyond, First Tee, Detroit PAL, it's been tomorrow's leaders that are kids today, along with connecting them in a way. And you've been a great partner in helping, you know, nobody does anything alone. And as soon as you realize you have good partners, and if you work with them, that's when you thrive. And that's what we've done together, along with a lot of other good partners in the city of Detroit.
18: Absolutely. A lot of pride from everyone in this community and a collaborative effort, as you said, and we're just glad to be a small part of it. But Mark, I really appreciate it, and we look forward to the next couple weeks and getting together with you this week for that sneak peek of the event, and you know, really starting the excitement as it builds.
1: Well, that'll be great, and we're looking forward to working with you, and wish you the best. It's going to be a busy couple weeks, and there's nobody I'd rather be busy with than you, Mike Murray. Thank you so much.
18: Well, Mark, thanks so much. Have a great day, and thanks for having me on.
1: You as well. Dave, thanks. Dave, I know you're excited about this thing downtown. The WJR is looking to be down there as well, bringing a lot of the action to folks throughout the evening and throughout the tournament. You'll be on site right there at the Detroit Golf Club. And those are always fun broadcasts because there's so many good people that attend the event or participate in the event.
0: Ever since you first showed me the renderings for the Par 3 shootout, and I am so excited to be down there with Sports Wrap. They'll be broadcasting from the event, and the pairings party would be cool to be a part of. But this event of watching him try to hit the target, it's great. I'm very excited. I can't wait to be down there. I think it's going to be so cool. I just hope we have good weather for it.
1: Well, that's the thing we can't control, but you got to plan, and we are planning. And the great thing, after the guys hit off the rooftop, they're going to come down to the green, and we'll have some of the kids from First Tee, some of the kids from Midnight Golf are going to be down there to help finish the hole for them and putt out. And then they go, you know, we go inside for the pairings party, and the teams get to find out which pro they're going to play with, what time they're going to tee off. It's fun to watch, you know, the first tee time for the pro-am is at 6:45.
0: Really?
1: And a lot of times that's when the really good players like to play. So it's like that they're making that decision when their number's drawn. Do I want to tee off at 6:45 with, you know, player X, or do I want to wait and tee off at 10 o'clock where I can be, you know, a little more awake, but maybe not have the same marquee guy that's out there with me. So those are always fun to watch the reactions as the number gets called.
0: Well, if you can't find any amateurs that want to be there at 6:45, I'll gladly I'll gladly throw my name in there to I'll be there whatever time that you want to play in the program. I like playing those things. That's a lot of fun. But
1: they are fun. The other thing is this field is, you know, as we've had two or three more players that are top 20 players come in that we haven't announced yet, and you continue to watch the field of you know, Sam Burns is in, and Siwoo and Akshay and Hideki, and it's such a good field. That's going to be so much fun to see these guys go out there and compete. On what Tyler Ray has done to this course is just short of phenomenal, and it's going to be a special, special event.
0: The course is so different. It's so, you got the, he did a phenomenal job of changing the, especially number 10. I don't know why I keep going back to number 10, but number 10 has changed so dramatically. It's just visually alone. Standing up on the tee box, seeing that you have to hit over the two bunkers just to get to where the hole turns to the left. And it's like, man,
1: it's pretty impressive. That we see it more, but 18 is the other one where the tee box has totally been reoriented. It's on the other side of the service road. It's farther back. They're actually using a tee box for the south course as part of that. It's going to be a cool setup, and fans are going to have a great time. The sight lines have been vastly improved for both hospitality and creating more space for the public to be able to see. A lot of great parking, a lot of great amenities, and we're bringing some new amenities out there that fans are going to enjoy throughout the day. Rocket Classic, it's July 30th through August 2nd, the big event downtown on Tuesday. It's going to be a fun time in the city of Detroit. We'll be back here on JR Sunday right after this.
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1: And welcome back to JR Sunday. Great to have you with us on this beautiful day in the state of Michigan. It's one of those days where you think about, it's been a couple days. Maybe I should get the car into the car wash. Well, there's a gentleman joining us now. He is the CEO of Jack's Car Wash. He's just been named one of the finalists for Entrepreneur of the Year in the state of Michigan and across Northeast or Northwest Ohio. Does an incredible job. There's been a massive growth, and that's reflected in the honor that he just received. John Zimmerman joins us now, CEO of Jack's Car Wash. Welcome, my friend. John, are you with us?
3: I am.
1: There we go. Can you hear me now. I can hear you now. It's great to have you with us.
3: Thank you. Thanks for having me here today. Very excited to be here.
1: That's great. Quite an enterprise you oversee, and I want to just touch on the surface, at least describe some of the growth that Jax has had here in the state of Michigan, in Ohio, and beyond, and how that growth has really, really transpired in the partnership that you have with the company, with Bruce Milan, who played a strong role, and I know you're close with. How did all this come about, and how are you so good at what you do?
3: Wow. Okay. Well, there's a lot packed in that question, but yes, Jax was started in 1953 by the Milan family. And in the 1980s, Bruce Milan really took the business to a different level and built Jax to the brand that it ultimately became, serving the Metro Detroit market, especially Oakland County, for all those years. Approximately 4.5 years ago, Bruce decided that he wanted to really notch the growth up, and he ended up partnering with a local private equity firm called TRP Capital Partners. TRP works with companies all across the country in transportation, and this was a natural fit for them, and the fact that most of their acquisitions are not with local companies. It just made a great marriage that they found Jack's Car Wash and were able to basically build a partnership. And about a year after that partnership, I came on and was asked to lead this legendary brand. And our goal has basically been to bring density to our customer base, right? Creating washes where our customers live, work and play. And that's been a big part of what I've been doing in the 3.5 years that I've been in the position that I'm in.
1: Is it fair to say one of the strategies in taking care of your car is this isn't a place you go where you just all of a sudden make the decision, I need to go get a car wash. This is almost a maintenance type process where it ensures, because of the convenience, the frequency, where you can go to get a car wash of many of the different locations that you have. It's, I almost view it as something that just becomes routine versus a trigger when you're like, your car is filthy and, oh, I got to go get it done, and it becomes a burden. This is more of a pleasure in the process of maintaining your car as a frequent thing that you do. Does that make sense at all?
3: It does. You know, your car is your second biggest possession, right? And let's not kid ourselves, right? This is the Motor City. We're proud of our vehicles and we want them to look great. And so by people having, you know, we have 50, there's 57 Jack's locations and 56 of them are in Michigan. So it's very easy for our customers to find a convenient place to wash, because exactly as you described it, most people kind of wash on a maintenance basis. And probably the single biggest aspect of our business is the unlimited club plans that we sell, right? So it's very affordable to be able to wash your car three times a week if that fits into your schedule. And by all of the locations that we have, it just makes it that much easier.
1: As a leader, as a CEO of a business, you know, I served as athletic director at Michigan State. I'm now with Dan Gilbert down in Detroit, helping elevate the city through sports, through entertainment. Are there areas or leaders that you've really looked back on your growth, on your development, that have helped you in leading a company that's as successful as Jack's Car Wash? Are there people or I guess prior roles that you had that have really made a difference in how you have become so successful in what you're doing today?
3: Clearly, my prior to Jack's, I was in the software business and learned a ton from that. That really has helped me out a lot from where I currently sit today. Just data is something that I've always lived by in running a business, and my software experience gave me a lot to bring to the table. But I was also in the fitness center business, and that gave me a lot in this whole recurring revenue model to truly understand that. When I look about where I sit today, I would go back to, Steve Carroll at TRP Capital has been a great resource for me. We formed a great partnership there, and I have learned a ton from working so closely with what TRP has given me. And another gentleman by the name of Naimish Patel, who has just been a solid mentor to myself that TRP connected me with. He's local in the Detroit marketplace, and he has also really helped shape me and help me understand different perspectives of leading a company the size of Jack's.
1: Well, Jack's is one of those locations you'll drive by them frequently, and to hear the stories behind the business, I think, is always inspiring. And I did so last night in an event, and you're one of those guests that I talked to yesterday, and you're on today because it was so impactful talking to some of the folks you just mentioned, and to hear about it, and to hear it's more than getting a car wash, and the way that you've structured it for people is phenomenal. You know, I think your folks that are at the gates represent you in a great job, and that's kind of the last thing I wanted to touch on is you're the CEO, but the person that's at the gate is on the front line. You have to have the confidence in representing those team members that you have at all these locations to really execute the strategy and in the formula that you've put together for these to be so successful.
3: Absolutely, right? So our MSAs, who are the first greeters that you meet, right? We always say that their first, most important job is simply just to say hello, right? That they've got great relationships with our unlimited club customers, right? Who come through our gates, you know, daily, right? There are customers who come through, you know, two, three times a week. And these individuals have become have great relationships with these individuals, in some cases, friendships that take place, right? And then as you move through our process and go through, you know, you've got a greeter who greets you, so it helps get your car aligned and preps your car before it goes through our tunnel. And then we like to say, Jack's, if you look at our industry has moved so far away from things like towel drying, because there's a lot of labor involved in towel drying a vehicle. But it's in our DNA, right? We towel dry at every single Jack's location. And we like to say that our towel dryers, they say goodbye, right? They give you that smile. They make sure your vehicle is dry, and they send you on your way. And that's the Jack's way of doing things right, and why I think we've become such a mainstay in this marketplace. Our MSAs say hello, our greeters get you loaded up and prepped, and our towel drying sends you away dry, and you say goodbye to you, and you go on your way. So it's all part of the family.
1: I totally relate with that. We got just about a minute left. I want you to respond to this, but when I was an athletic director, I would talk to the ticket office and I would go, you are the most important people, because folks are forming an opinion, not only of athletics, but of the entire university based on your interaction. Same with your people.
3: Absolutely. They make the difference. They're the ones out there that are meeting all of the customers. I couldn't agree with you more.
1: They're good at what they do, as are you, John Zimmerman, CEO of Jack's Car Wash. Thank you for joining us on such a fast notice. I appreciate you so much.
3: 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Thanks for having me, Mark.
1: All right. And we'll be back at the top of the hour. Have some more great guests coming up right after this.

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2: I'm Ann Thomas. Congratulations to the 2026 Women Who Lead class. Denise Brooks Williams, Henry Ford Health Chief Operating Officer, says the hospital's Future of Health project in Detroit will be transformational.
3: We have the Motown Museum, yes. Right, which is expanding right in front of us. So kind of a fully transformed corridor that's going to help the residents in that area.
2: Special thanks to University of Michigan Health on Voigtlander Women's Hospital for supporting Women Who Lead.
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7: He will be greatly missed. I'm Pam Husso, Fox News. That from President Trump on social media about U.S. Senator Lindsey Graham from South Carolina, who died last night after a sudden illness, according to his office. For decades, Graham was a fixture on Capitol Hill.
8: Republicans are down another body in the Senate here right now. They're down effectively to 51. We don't know the status of Senator McConnell. And what this probably means is it creates some very tricky math in the near term until they get an immediate successor for Senator Graham in the Senate. He has been the chair of the Budget Committee. They've been trying to do budget reconciliation 3.0. That's something that has to come through that committee. That's going to be a problem until they get somebody else to chair that committee. It's going to be a problem in the Senate to start with. They need to try to confirm Todd Blanche as the Attorney General. His confirmation hearing is this week, and just to get his vote out of committee is going to be very challenging. They won't have somebody right away.
7: Fox's Chad Pergram, Israeli Prime Minister Benjamin Netanyahu called Graham a cherished friend. He was 71. More U.S. airstrikes on Iran after the regime struck a vessel in the Strait of Hormuz. This as Iran's supreme leader vows revenge.
9: It appears that act of revenge by Iran was foiled when President Trump attended that NATO summit in Turkey, a country that borders Iran. With the ceasefire over earlier today, Israeli forces stopped a plot of their own. Troops from the IDF's Golani Division spotted Hezbollah fighters bringing anti-tank missiles into a building inside the southern Lebanon buffer zone. The IDF watched the terrorists bring these rounds into the building. They waited until the terrorists were all inside and leveled the building. The IDF said secondary explosions were seen afterwards. Recall last month, Hezbollah fired similar anti-tank rounds at an Israeli Merkava tank, killing all four soldiers inside.
7: Fox's Lucas Tomlinson, the military says it hit some 140 targets today. 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
10: 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Just click listen, then swipe right and hear the latest news updates on your time. 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
7: A deadly shooting at a Latin street festival in Toronto last night has left two people dead and others hurt. Toronto Police Service Deputy Chief Frank Barreto says an investigation is ongoing.
14: We have now established about three crime scenes, and homicide investigators and gun and gang crime investigators are on the scene as well, conducting what is a very complex investigation into what took place.
7: Police have yet to release any information on suspects. They say they have limited information on the events leading up to the shooting. A father and son are dead after their small plane crashes in Illinois.
15: Jimmy Don Lewis and his son Brayden had attended Thursday night St. Louis Cardinals-Milwaukee Brewers game in St. Louis. Both were on their way home to Salome, Arkansas, but they encountered storms in Waterloo, Illinois. Their plane crashed into a field. Due to the rain and poor visibility, rescue teams didn't find the wreckage till about 5 hours after the plane went down. Chris DeMeo, Fox News.
7: 10 people are dead after a plane crash in the Bahamas that claimed the lives of several members of the country's entertainment community. The Bahamas Musicians and Entertainers Union says musicians from the Pond Band and a DJ were among those killed. The plane went down near North Andros after departing Nassau. Authorities have temporarily suspended Flamingo air flights as they investigate the crash and a separate safety incident. A woman in Alaska had to be helicoptered to an Anchorage hospital last week after being attacked by a brown bear on her front deck. State troopers say the unidentified woman opened her front door to let her dogs out when she discovered the bear and two cubs in her front yard. The woman got a shotgun from inside the house and fired about four rounds in an attempt to scare the bears away, but authorities say the bear ended up attacking her. Another woman in the house was able to scare the animals away and help the woman. Pam Puzo, Fox News.
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16: A long-standing problem in Macomb County. Hall Road, M59 eastbound, east of Romeo Plank at Heidenreich. That's still shut down due to an accident under investigation. Please seek an alternate route. We want to give authorities all the room they need to handle that situation. And I-75 northbound between Fort Street, Schaefer, and Springwells. All northbound lanes closed for weekend work. And I'm Lorna Stevens, WJR, Traffic and Weather First.
17: Clear early today. There's plenty of sun for the afternoon with a high near 86 degrees. Tonight it will be clear with a low in the mid-60s and a sunny and hotter start to the

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1: And welcome back to JR Sunday. Great to have you with us on this beautiful Sunday in the state of Michigan and right here in the city of Detroit. The Racket Classic has created opportunities to get to meet, understand, and really partner with some incredible organizations. Black Tech Saturdays is among the top of the list, and they just do an incredible job of, one, creating opportunities, and two, providing the assets to really excel and do great things as an individual, but also for our community. Johnny Turnage is one of the co-founders, and along with Alexa, and they just do an incredible job for people in the city of Detroit that want to advance themselves and want to advance our community. And one of the things I love about it is they really use the game of golf to do that. And they've been a great partner of the Racket Classic for the entire duration of the event. First of all, Johnny, welcome to JR Sunday. It's great to have you with us once again.
2: Good morning. Good morning. It's great to be here.
1: A lot of exciting things going on, a lot of exciting things in golf. You were on recently on WDIV talking about founders of the fairway. One of the things that really resonated with me was 90% of Fortune 500 CEOs play golf, and those that do have earnings of almost 20% more than those that don't. I think recognizing the importance of golf is a really excellent point, but it's also a good way to bring people together to learn more about what it is that you do and the opportunities that you create.
2: 100%. Yes, here's on the fairway at Bell Out Golf, and it's beautiful, a mix of tech founders, corporate professionals, impact professionals, kind of tech-curious people, not only like learning the game of golf, the swings, the etiquette, but being able to kind of bridge between industries. And because of the Racket Classic, it was our third year doing these, all leading up to a golf outing, and it's been beautiful.
1: You know, speaking on behalf of the organization where I work, you've got Dan Gilbert, Laura Graneman, Rob Frapier, so many others within the Racket Community Fund that partner with the Racket Classic in a way that really brings shared value between what it is that you do and what it is our city needs.
2: 100%. I think one of the things that inspires me the most about the Racket Classic is the For More Than Impact. The first year we were invited to be a partner, that's where we actually created the idea of doing a beginner golf clinic, because we're like, hey, we're going to have a tent at the Classic. We're going to be a part of this. How many people in the BTS community golf? How many people know what it's like to be on a golf course? If we're going to invite people to come out, let's do a thing. And so we went to host like a small pop-up clinic on Bell Isle, and then 130 people showed up, and we're like, all right, there's far more interest here. Let's explore more.
1: Talk about Black Tech Saturdays for those that are listening, and maybe, you know, I think I come to the assumption everybody knows what it is, but maybe not. Describe what it is that you and Alexa really have put together and has become such a valuable asset to the city, and how you go about making that connection between, you know, I don't know what I want to do to people that are just doing incredible things as a result of Black Tech Saturdays.
2: 100%. I feel like whenever I go to talk about the work of Black Tech Saturdays, I go, in the short, we are an economic mobility organization really focused on helping expand access and opportunity in technology, whether it be through building tech, working in tech, and honestly, with everything going on with AI,

0: and the new digital tools, just getting people using it. We run different programs, like we have a Bridge to Success program with University of Michigan Center for Innovation, where we're certifying people in AI skills. We do a bunch of entrepreneurs workshops. But I think the most important, most valuable thing we do for the city, our community, our state, and the states that we pop up in, we build community across industries so people can just break down those barriers and go beyond networking to building relationships. And we think of different ways, like how is golf a vehicle? Golf has helped so many of our founders get contracts and build relationships, but because of the Rocket Classic, we've had so many tech executives join us throughout these clinics. We have people fly in from Seattle for this. And so it's really helped kind of build a bridge between worlds and enable people to kind of get further, get faster, whether they're an entrepreneur or they're learning, even if they're in their career trying to figure out how do I join that list of 20% of executives who make more because I have a skill like golf.
1: It's outstanding. You're listening to Johnny Turnage. He's one of the founders of Black Tech Saturdays. As you talk about the national connectivity that you have, but you bring it back to the city of Detroit, this organization really came along at a time where the city was transitioning from manufacturing to more the type of services, the technology, the entrepreneurial spirit that the heart of the city has really wrapped itself around. So it may have become because of the timing, or the timing might have been just right, but what you're doing here couldn't be better in the I guess the whole timeline of the city of Detroit and the good that you're bringing. It's remarkable as you watch this from the position that I'm in of encouraging new growth, of encouraging new business, and you got hands on. You're doing it every day in such a positive way.
0: Yes, it's a benefit, and I think it's one of those things that I think is why Detroit is so special. It's a lot of really important organizations who are doing a lot of serious and significant work. We get to be a bridge between them, between our work, and grow it, but to help us do that thing that we all know. We want to make the city of Detroit the best place. We want to see it grow. We want to see people move here. We want to see people experience and enjoy it. And I think when Rocket Classic, when you have the Rocket Community Fund, Gilbert, the city of Detroit, all of us kind of saying, we want to move this thing forward, that like series of like, just we have a good North Star, that positive energy forces a good outcome and creates these moments where everyone can kind of move a little further out.
1: Before I let you go, Johnny, I know how excited and proud we are to be a partner with Black Tech Saturdays. How can other organizations, and are you looking for support from other organizations to lean in and be part of what you're doing and the positivity that you have? Again, I want to emphasize on individuals, but in conjunction on our entire community.
0: Yeah, no. The best way is visit our website. We have forms to get involved, whether it be volunteerism, whether you want to support financially, whether we want to partner on programs. We're going to be doing a lot of work over the next year, actually diving deeper into workforce development. So we're really eager to partner with companies around job pipelines, training programs to really help get people from where they are to where they need to be for the future of work.
1: You are a difference maker. The city is better because of you, Alexa, and all the people that work with Black Tech Saturdays and have benefited from your program. So thank you so much.
0: Thank you, Mark. I appreciate you for having me on.
1: All right. We appreciate you. We'll be back here on JR Sunday right after this short break.
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3: 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Lauren Crocker and Marie Osborne bring generations of wit, wisdom, and what now moments.
5: It's been eye-opening. 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
1: And welcome back to JR Sunday. There are so many different organizations and events that really focus on cancer prevention, on recovery, on helping with services for those that have heard those words like me, you have cancer, and it can be a traumatic experience. As you go through the process, you start to learn about ways that you can better yourself, get best prepared to prevent the disease or to live a lifestyle that has positivity to it. Henry Ford Health is a leader in this marketplace in the state of Michigan, and they just do incredible work. They're partnering on a program called Recess Club. It's a Michigan-based women's outdoor wellness community that hosts events, and they're hosting one coming up on July 18th at Stony Creek Metro Park out in Shelby Township that really focuses on guided movement, wellness experiences and expert-led discussions about how to take care of yourself, how to be the best. And Dr. Carmen Stokes with Henry Ford Health is very involved with this. She knows much more than I do. And I want to, first of all, welcome you and thank you for joining us on JR Sunday.
9: Of course. Thank you for having us today.
1: Let's talk a little bit about this program that's coming up on July 18th and the impact that it can have positively on the mindset of folks around the disease of cancer.
9: Okay, so this Saturday we are excited because we are going to be having a wellness event, as you mentioned. And basically what the event will look like is we're going to start out, of course, after people arrive and check in, with a little bit of a grounding experience. And then we'll have a nature walk, some gentle movement, have some reset time and refreshments, and then we'll have a talk that I'm going to present on cancer prevention and early detection. But that's not it. After we get through that talk, which should be very informative, we also will have some presentations on integrative therapies that we offer through the Henry Ford Health System, such as massage, acupuncture, and a variety of other services. And then there will also be time for question and answers at the end.
1: And as a physician, why are these type of experiences so important when it comes to managing, preventing cancer? What are the hopes that you get out of a program like this on individuals?
9: The advantages, first, I do want to clarify, I'm actually not a physician. I am doctorally okay. prepared, but I just want to make sure that we say that okay. I'm a board-certified nurse practitioner okay. and a PhD.
1: Okay,
9: however, the advantages of programs like this are that, number one, you get to be with other people. And as you said, one of the hardest things to do is to hear the words, you have cancer. So having a good support network, research shows, is very helpful to you. Research also shows that there is a good thing about being in nature. It's very healing for us. Physically or physiologically, when we do grounding, it helps to reset the body and electrons in the body. So being out in nature, having the opportunity to be in community with other people and to ask and have questions answered can be very powerful for people who are facing cancer, have faced cancer, or just want to find out how to prevent cancer.
1: No, and through experience, you know, I work with Henry Ford on my personal challenges and extremely positive experiences. The folks that are going through it have friends, they have family that are experiencing it as well, and I'm assuming that this type of an experience is a great situation where if you have cancer, if you're screening for it, you have people next to you that are going to be part of your support system, and I would think events like this would bring folks like that together and go through it together, like you're going to go potentially through it if you ever do hear those words.
9: Absolutely. I think we try to approach cancer diagnosis as an event for the family system. And sometimes the family system is friends and not biological or blood relatives. But as a matter of fact, we will be addressing that. We are going to have a segment on caregiving, resilience, and whole person healing. So even for those who love and support others with cancer, there's something for them too if they decide to come to the event.
1: We're talking with Dr. Carmen Stokes with Henry Ford. How do you transition from a one-day event like this into something that becomes more part, I guess, part of your life in a more complete way, that you go to this, you learn from it, you engage, you have these experiences, and then, you know, the next week and then the next month and the next months, you want to continue on with those learnings and how you go about approaching your life on a daily basis?
9: Well, we do have a lot of different opportunities through the Henry Ford Health System, but that is where I actually come in. So I run the Gavini Center for Cancer Prevention and the Prevention of Cancer Recurrence. And so this is something where we do community outreach. We do one-on-one appointments to help people talk about what their risk factors are. But we also help them walk through behavior changes, lifestyle modification. And, of course, all of this is research and science-based information that we're providing. But it's an opportunity. We usually host one lecture at least once a month that's virtual and free. And then we also have a healing arts program through Henry Ford where we do yoga, and we do literally art where people can come in and use that to relax and to engage with others.
1: They say moving the mind and moving the body are so important to healthcare in so many different aspects. You know, keeping your immune system in a place where you can fight off certain things. This all correlates, I'm guessing, with that. Maintaining the best immune system you can for your body, maintaining the best mind, maintaining the best overall body. This is all part of that, right? And it helps lead to a lifestyle that's more than a day, that becomes something that's routine in your everyday life.
9: Absolutely. It really is a mind, body, and spirit experience. And each component can be very beneficial and positive. Having a positive attitude and perspective, even if you hear those words, having that support system, engaging in eating well, like you said, moving your body, trying to make good choices with health, and having support all together provide the environment for people to go through the process if they're diagnosed with cancer, and then to emerge on the other side with no evidence of disease, with the assistance of their oncologists and other providers.
1: My fiance is on the board of a group called Hot Pink Helpers, which supports women primarily who have been, you know, I've heard the words, you have breast cancer, and maybe their lives aren't in a place where they can do certain things. All of a sudden, you know, work is more challenging, taking care of your family is more challenging, and they lean in and do that. Organizations like that have become part of the ecosystem of this world of cancer survivors and those that are challenged and battling it today. That becomes, those organizations become part of the family, part of the process of not only getting better, but staying healthier, even after you've been diagnosed with the disease. Does that resonate with some of the things that you do?
9: 100%. That's a great example of an organization. Lots of people probably have heard of Gilda's Club, just as an example of another organization. But it is absolutely essential to get connected. Community organizations like that often are aware of different programs and resources that are available, opportunities, again, for people to network. And as new research comes out and information comes out that can be beneficial to cancer survivors and or their families, they're a good place to share that information as well.
1: Before I let you go, Melissa Coulier is going to join us next, but before I let you go, folks can come out. How do they find out about Saturday's event, and are there still opportunities for folks to come out and be part of it?
9: There are still opportunities for people to come out and be a part. I do believe that they can go to Melissa Coulier's website. The registration is free, and as I understand, there are still some seats left, so we hope that people will take that opportunity to register and join. I'm sure they can Google Recess Club, but also she'll probably give the direct email site. But we're excited because we have the capacity for people to join us, and we hope to see them on Saturday.
1: Yes, do I. And I thank you for all the leadership that you have in this area. It's so helpful to folks, and we appreciate the work that you do here in the city of Detroit and the state of Michigan.
9: Thank you, and we appreciate your hard work and your support of cancer recovery.
1: Thank you so much. Dr. Carmen Stokes, she's with Henry Ford Health and does an incredible job with cancer prevention and making sure that we all stay healthy and stay around to be great Michiganders, great Detroiters. We'll be back here on JR Sunday right after this.
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16: And welcome back to JR Sunday. Recess Club, a Michigan-based women's outdoor wellness community, is partnering with Henry Ford Health Cancer to host an empowering experience this Saturday, July 18th at Stony Creek Metro Park. As we hear the stories of Jamie Edmonds and, you know, myself, others who have heard the words, you have cancer, events like this really resonate as a positive experience to not only prevent but also deal with the dreadful disease that impacts so many of us. Melissa Kouye joins us. She is the founder of it, founded this organization during very trying times in her life. She joins us. Good morning, Melissa. It's great to have you with us on JR Sunday.
9: Good morning, Mark. Thanks for having me.
16: Absolutely. Recess Club, it's an event coming up, but it's an organization that really has a far-reaching and positive impact. Can you share with us how this organization first started and why it's such an important part of your life?
9: Yeah, thanks. So my husband, Dave Kouye, was diagnosed with non-Hodgkin's lymphoma over a year and a half ago. And I just, during the treatments of chemotherapy and the long lists of, you know, medication and all of the to-dos in and out of hospitals, I just kind of felt like I was losing myself in this caregiving role. And just, I went on a walk with a girlfriend of mine who was like, you need to get out of the house. Went on a walk. We stepped in nature and immediately I just felt so much lighter. And then after the walk, it was like a 3-mile walk. I was like, this transformed my whole outlook. And it was the most simple thing, was just
17: stepping outside, taking a moment for myself, and I was able to kind of just like reset my whole nervous system and my body. And then I realized if this is doing that much for me, you know, I know so many people are struggling with a similar journey or path or just being fully burnt out and stressed. And so I thought maybe I can invite other women to join me and do the same. And then my husband was diagnosed with a second cancer last fall, almost a year ago to the day of his first diagnosis. And I kind of fell back into that caregiving role. And immediately I was like, okay, I need to do what I know best and step outside of this. And so I started Recess Club back up and started adding more experiences. So I offer a couple walks a month for, you know, free meetups. And then also there's these other experiences that we do as well that, you know, maybe kayaking or other adventures to just, you know, really immerse yourselves in real person experiences and connecting with each other in real life over social media and just getting back to community and unplugging.
1: It's my fiance is on the board of a group called Hot Pink Helpers that engages women who have been diagnosed with breast cancer. And what I love about this organization is the connectivity that they have with women who are going through these challenges. They take the check personally and become part of their lives so that they can get through taking care of their family, get through not being able to be at work as frequently as maybe they have in the past. And it's that I think I'm broadcasting today from Boyne Mountain, which is the ultimate in outdoor walking and experiences. But I'm also, you know, it is beautiful. I'm also reflecting on being outdoors, being part of the experiences that you're creating on Saturday, but also the connectivity, the talking with people, the not being isolated. Both of those things are really important to individuals like myself, like others who have heard the words. And if you sit alone and you sit inside, it's depressing, and you get down. Yeah. You get down on yourself, whether you have it or you're helping someone that's going through it, right?
17: Yeah, and pairing up with Henry Ford Health on this one is just amazing because they've been our, you know, this chapter. And I'm just a huge believer in, you know, Eastern and Western medicine walking hand in hand, and that's exactly what this event brings. It's about prevention. It's about post-therapy, whether that be, you know, walking, massage, acupuncture, all of the things that are kind of like just, you know, being able to meet each other in the middle and shake hands and creating a strong foundation is always going to be such an important part of your health of, okay, what can we do to prevent it? Because then when you do get that call, your body is stronger and more resilient to handle the actual treatment that you're going to, you know, be up against. So, I mean, Dave and I, my husband, after being diagnosed, it was like, okay, what can you do? And a walk after dinner walk was kind of like, you know, the activity that he could do, since he wasn't able to get on the ice and skate and do things that he, normally would. So, you know, the power of a walk is just insane. It's incredible.
1: Yeah, Dave Rieger, who is the producer, we have a friend who is on the morning show here on WJR, Jamie Edmonds, who is going through the battle right now herself and is talking about the story, and that's become therapeutic for her, like it has for me, is to share. Dave, you and my heart both are there with Jamie every day.
18: Yeah, 100%. My mom is a... my mom's 83 years old, and she's a cancer survivor. She survived colon cancer at 38, and she now's been she's good now. She's still going strong at 83. So I think it hits. I think it hits close with everybody in every part of our lives, whether it's personal or professional, and anything that any groups like you have going on or. Just helpful, and it's really good.
1: Yeah, Melissa, one thing Dave, your husband, was You know, so many of us were fans, but at the same time, he inspired so many through his battle and his challenges, and the way that he was very visible about that with you by his side. And now you are carrying the torch of creating comfort and connectivity with folks that have the disease. And it's to be applauded, because we need you in this world to be part of. And hopefully we're there for you in this process too, because it's not easy after losing a loved one. I know that as well.
17: Yeah. Well, thank you for saying that. That means a lot. I mean, anything that, you know, we've also experienced great loss in our family with cancer. And it's one of those things where, once it knocks on your own door and, you know, enters your home, you realize how can we help rather than isolate. And that's one of the great things too. I mean, I'm sure, you know, I've heard Jamie talk about that as well. It's like, you know, it almost gives you this like purpose to encourage people to get, you know, checked out and to have your tests regularly, get your colonoscopies and kind of get those screenings taken care of and done. And if that can lead to one person having early detection, then everything's worth it, right? Just, you know, if all of this work and awareness helps one person, then, I mean, what better gift?
18: Melissa, I have one question for you. How big of a role does being positive and the emotional part of when you get the diagnosis, how big of a role does that play in, I think that people don't quite understand in, when you're going through the treatments and trying to beat the cancer.
17: Yeah. Thanks for bringing that up, because I think your mindset is a huge factor. I mean, mindset and community was kind of like, I would say, our biggest number one tool in the toolbox, so to speak. Yes, like we definitely made sure that, you know, diet, nutrition, movement, all those things were in place. But if the mind can really bring you into a dark space, which then can put your body in a disadvantage versus, you know, keeping that positive mindset. And that's a really difficult thing to do during some of the most darkest days of and so it's having people around you that you know are going to make you laugh, that are going to encourage you, just as like my friend, like, you know, encourage you to take that walk and to like boost your endorphins to keep the mindset strong, because it's a very big challenge to keep your mind in the space that's going to help the healing rather than, you know, add to the pain of the body. So innately, my husband is a very, you know, funny person and positive mindset. So that worked in his advantage, and we just had such a great outcome because of that. But yeah, I mean, it was his buddies who were calling him and making him laugh, and that's a huge advantage to having, you know, those people around you that aren't going to necessarily be negative. They're turning that positive switch on for you. So great.
1: Well, thank you so much, Melissa. We wish you the best on the event on Saturday. 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Founded, we never grow out of the need for a reset. We just stop giving ourselves permission to take one. Great mindset, and we appreciate you so much.
17: Thanks so much for having me.
1: Thank you. We'll be back here on JR Sunday to wrap it up right after this.
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16: And a big thanks to all the folks out at Trion, David Stone, the entire team out there for all the great work that they do in HR. They help small business, really approach HR needs so that you can focus on the job it is that you do. And they're an incredible asset, a growing platform, and so many folks rely on Trion, which is their little jingle. Dave, great show. We covered a lot of things today, from the IndyCar race that's going on in D.C. As part of the nation's 250th celebration. Of course, the Rocket Classic and the fun activities going on downtown as part of Par 3 in the D. Talk to Jack's Car Wash, which is really good, I think, for any business leader to listen to the comments of John Zimmerman and how he approaches. We had Black Tech Saturdays. And then, of course, wrapped up with some incredible conversations with Dr. Carmen Stokes and Melissa Coulier, talking about cancer prevention and the like. A lot of great topics. More importantly, a lot of great guests that really had some powerful things to say, and we appreciate both our guests and our listeners in such a positive way to make this show so special.
18: Well, I've been waiting all week to have a question for you, my friend.
16: Uh-oh.
18: I need to know what your thoughts are on this. Tarek Skubal. Now that the Tigers are back in the race, we're one day away from the All-Star break and less than a month away, half a month away from the trade deadline. Are we buyers or are we sellers? If you're the Detroit Tigers,
1: I think where we're at right now, you have to be buyers. You have to
18: really
1: focus on this season. Oh,
18: knowing
1: yeah,
18: that you're going to lose him for nothing at the end of the year.
1: I look at individuals who really become the heart, and I know sports has changed over the years, but I look at individuals that are the heart of what an organization and a city is about. He has become a great player in the city. The city has enjoyed him as a great player. And when you lose that heart, it's how do you replace it? And does that replacement come in a short period of time or a long period of time? And, you know, I think there's obviously going to be money out there. There's going to be opportunities for Tarik. Do you want to get something out of it? If you know he's going to go, yeah. If there's hope that he can continue to be part of the city of Detroit and part of the Tigers organization.
18: I think that something happened to... Hold on, Mark. My question, though, is when it comes to Tarik Skubal, though, I think that the Tigers pitching staff can probably be okay without him. And I think if they do happen to make the playoffs, that I feel like they could still do well, you know, even if he's not there. So I say trade him while you can get something for him.
1: Yeah, that's the difference between you and I, though, right?
18: That's why I wanted to ask you the question, because I know you are the eternal optimist when it comes to the Detroit teams, and I wish that I was the same. I wish that I could be the eternal optimist. But I feel
1: I'm the guy who can rattle off the lineup from 84. I mean, it's like I come from that era where you grow up with people and they're the people you want to be with. And
18: those days are done.
1: You're seeing it in the NBA right now with guys, you know, shifting around and moving, and you know, Gary Harris coming back to the state of Michigan and being closer to coaches.
18: I knew you were gonna mention that. Yeah, of course.
1: Left Michigan. I mean, he came out of Michigan State in 2014, I think. And now Coach Izzo gets to help him at the end of his career, and it's gonna be fun to have Gary in Detroit. But that's on the bigger picture, that's what's happening in college sports. You can move around. You don't have to stay at the same school that you signed up for. It's been happening, and even stronger now in professional sports.
18: I figured that you would. That would be your answer when it came to Skubal. I just feel like they just need to go and get what they can, and I think that with the rotation, at least the way it's been going so far, I think they will be okay. I think they could be okay without him. I think that they could do, I think they still could do pretty well. I mean, obviously, he's a back-to-back Cy Young Award winner. And obviously, he went through a little bit of an injury this year where he was gone for a little bit. But, and he is the heart of the team, and I understand that. But
1: Stafford went to LA, and we're doing just fine with Jared Goff, right? He elevated the game. Well, so you can make change and have differences. But same thing's going on with Dylan Larkin and the Red
18: Wings. That's another one. Dylan Larkin now has had to add to his list, because obviously Yzerman couldn't make a deal with the three teams that he had on the original list. So now he's added Dallas as a fourth team. So maybe they can make a deal there. Otherwise, maybe he comes to training camp with the Red Wings. And at that point, do you strip him of the C, and he's not the captain anymore? And do you give it to Mo Sider, or does nobody have it?
1: And that's all a locker room thing. How do
18: the players deal with that?
1: Right. Do the players understand what he's doing, or do the players go, "Wow, you just want to jump ship?" I mean, those are things we don't know. Those are things that go on in the locker room that are part of the dynamics.
18: Let's be honest. It's all about the dollar, is it not? I don't think there's anything about staying with the team for your whole career anymore. It's all about, I'm going to get as much money as I can. And I can't blame anybody for that. Can you blame anybody for that?
1: No, it's a profession. It's their job, and it's their livelihood. It's not playing for the little league team down the street.
18: I'm not going to get mad at an athlete for trying to get as much money as they can, just like I don't get mad at the salaries of athletes. You hear that all the time. Oh, the players they get paid too much and now they've priced us out of being able to go to games. I go, it's whatever the market bears. How can I get mad at that when a small percentage of the population is able to do what they do? So how can I get mad at somebody that is trying to maximize as much income as they can? That's right. Never bothered me.
1: As a fan, though, who are you supporting? Are you supporting the Detroit Red Wings, or are you supporting the collection of players that are part of that? See, back in the day, when I was growing up,
18: you support the team.
1: Right, and back when I was there, the team, when you think about those 84 Tigers, the team were the guys that you supported. They were the team. Now, today, is the team a brand? Is it the Tiger, the Red Wing logo? Is that what you're supporting? Are you supporting the owner? Are you supporting the building? Is it the city? Like, what is it you're attached to as a fan that really connects you? Back in 84, it was those guys on the field.
18: Right. And, sure.
1: You know, from Willie Horton, Gates Brown, Norm Cash, you go through the Tiger legacy. Those were the team.
18: Right.
1: Today, you're right. It's changed dramatically and it's not the same. And the team is a brand. You're supporting a brand.
18: Correct. But that's your team. So whoever plays on that team and however much you're playing that player to play on that team, you are going to support that team. And you want to get the best that you can get.
1: No, it's wow. That went fast. That was a good segment. I agree with you in many ways. A big thanks to Dave Rieger, our producer, Brian Morton in the studio, all the folks at Tryon, and those of you listening, the Inside Outside guys. They're coming up next. We got some big movies coming up, The Odyssey, Spider-Man. We didn't even get into those, but I know Dave's either already seen them or we'll see them this week. Thanks to all of you for joining us here on JR Sunday. Have a great week. Enjoy it. And as always, keep driving Detroit.
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0: I'm Ann Thomas. Congratulations to the 2026 Women Who Lead class. 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
1: 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It is a complex role. 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
4: Startling news. I'm Paul Stevens, Fox News. One of the Republican Party's most influential and recognizable voices is being remembered after the sudden death of South Carolina Senate member Lindsey Graham.
5: South Carolina Senator Lindsey Graham has died at the age of 71 after what his office described as a brief and sudden illness. No official cause of death has been released. A fixture on Capitol Hill for more than three decades, Graham served four terms in the House before winning election to the Senate in 2000. A retired Air Force Reserve colonel, he also spent 33 years in military service and was a leading voice on national security and foreign policy. Tributes are pouring in from President Trump, congressional leaders, and allies around the world, including Israeli Prime Minister Benjamin Netanyahu, honoring Graham's decades of public service. Matt Murphy, Fox News.
4: Recovery efforts continue in Missouri after massive flooding killed at least one person and forced hundreds of emergency rescues and evacuations.
6: Floodwaters have receded in southeastern Missouri after 6 to 12 inches of rain prompted a flash flood emergency early Friday morning. Recovery crews are assessing damage and clearing debris using specialized equipment. Missouri Task Forces 1, 3, and 5 joined more than 40 agencies across the state and the National Guard in those rescue and recovery efforts. The Missouri DOT inspecting and repairing flood-damaged roads. As of Saturday evening, no additional deaths, injuries, or missing persons were reported, and recovery is expected to take time as communities begin rebuilding. In southeastern Missouri, I'm meteorologist Jane Minar. Fox weather.
4: Meantime, triple-digit heat gripping much of the West. Powerful heat dome settles in over the area. Some temps could reach 110 degrees today. 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
4: At least two people dead, four others hurt after gunfire erupted at a festival last night in Toronto. Deputy Police Chief Frank Barreto.
10: I mean, just the brazen, despicable quality of this exchange here, the amount of danger to the members of the public, as the mayor commented, is just so unacceptable.
4: No suspects arrested yet. The festival that celebrates Latin American culture draws thousands of visitors every year. The NFL Seattle Seahawks have been sold to the Coslaw family for a reported $9.6 billion. $1 million, pending league approval. The sale fulfills the wishes of late owner Paul Allen, who bought the team back in 1997 and helped keep the franchise in Seattle. With the FIFA World Cup driving a surge in sports betting, concerns are growing over a gambling boom across the U.S. as more fans place wagers on the tournament.
11: A betting boom. Billions of dollars flowing from countries across the globe, and the World Cup is fueling the fire. Industry analysts expect fans to set record gambling numbers, even more than the Super Bowl. Some analysts predict more than $50 billion in global wagers. Deutsche Bank projects $3.3 billion in wagers through U.S. sports books, led by sites like DraftKings and FanDuel. While legal sports betting explodes, experts say it makes it hard to rein in other sports betting. In college sports, some betting is legal, but gray areas are plentiful. Prop bets are growing increasingly controversial.
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4: Meantime, Argentina headed to the World Cup semifinals after a 3-1 extra time win over Switzerland. The match tied at 1 until a spectacular long-range goal in the 112th minute put Argentina ahead. So the semis are now set. France takes on Spain Tuesday in Dallas, and England meets Argentina in the other semifinal Wednesday in Atlanta. I'm Paul Stevens. This is Fox News.
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13: In Macomb County, M59 eastbound. That's Hall Road eastbound, east of Romeo Plank at Heidenreich. It's still closed due to an accident investigation. 75 southbound, the ramp to 696 eastbound. That connector closed for weekend work. And 75 northbound between Fort Street and Springwells. All northbound lanes closed due to weekend construction. And I'm Lorna Stevens, WJR. Traffic and weather first.
14: With sunshine on this Sunday, the light breeze out of the east to northeast. The high will get close to 86. A clear sky tonight with a low in the mid-60s. And a sunny and hotter Monday with a high near 93. From the Weather Channel, I'm meteorologist Jeff Maher on 760 WJR, where Michigan comes to talk.
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1: Everything's beautiful. Everything is beautiful.
2: Ray Stevens.
1: Yeah, you're so old. You know that. Came right off, don't you?
2: That was one of the rare songs he did. He did a couple that were actually more in the style of a pop rock song.
1: Right.
2: He did a lot of goofy stuff.
1: Right.
2: Guitarzan.
1: You think anyone rolls their eyes when we come on the air like, oh, come on, guys. Chuck and I, when we started this show in 2008, of course, think about what was happening in 2008. Everybody was panicking. Everybody was. Everyone was freaking out about their house, their housing. People were walking away from their house. It was a very stressful time in our country. And I remember Chuck and I sitting across from each other like we are right now saying, look, Ken, we're not going to take part in this. We're going to be the good news guys. We're not going to come in and tell people how bad things are. We're going to come on and we're going to give good news and we're going to give people hope. And we've been doing it ever since then. And you and I sat there. I remember that day we brought that subject up as soon as we came on the air that, you know what, we know people are hurting out there. We know people are worried about their house. We know so much of the population is underwater on their home. But I remember you and I looking at each other and saying in the microphone, everything's going to be okay, everybody.
2: Yeah.
1: The prices will come back. The houses will come back. Everything will be okay. And you and I have made a conscious effort the last 18 years, especially during the political seasons, especially during the COVID, we would not take part in it. And we won't. We want to be your break from that every Saturday and Sunday morning. We want to laugh. We want to learn. We want to teach. And that's what you can count on every Saturday and Sunday morning right here with the Inside Outside Guys.
2: That's well done.
1: Yeah, I didn't even script any of that.
2: I'm ready to go home.
1: Hey, you know what I noticed just a minute ago? Because we were in between breaks. Our last three emails that we got were from Brighton, Michigan, Saginaw, Michigan, Bay City, Michigan, and Toledo, Ohio. We're getting out there, buddy.
2: We are.
1: We're getting out there. Yep.
2: And I love it.
1: As you know, all Chuck and I have ever asked is for you to spread the word about the Inside Outside Guys.
2: That's the cover charge.
1: That's the cover charge. And as most of you know, Chuck and I started a network show about 6 months or so, and we're seeing it build, and we're seeing more emails coming from those areas, and people in those areas are starting to
2: discover
1: us and the benefits we have, and we ask them the same thing we ask you. Just tell everyone you know about the Inside Outside Guys.
2: And keep in mind also, we're still always 24/7 looking for really good contractors.
1: Yes.
2: So if you've got one that you say to yourself, I've used them 3 times, they're fantastic, why aren't they on that show? Let us know about them, because there are some out there that we don't know about that we need to.
1: Housing professionals in general, whether they're realtors, whether they're, you know, we have great realtors, mortgage people, anything that can help one of our inspectors, that can help another listener.
2: Yep.
1: We want to know about it. If you had a good experience, we want to know about it, because more than half of the emails that Chuck and I answer every day are referrals. And more than half of those referrals are companies that aren't advertisers on the Inside Outside Guys. Chuck and I don't make a penny off of any of that. Our main goal, and we made it clear when we came to WJR that our main goal is to give people, good companies,
2: good information.
1: And it's not always going to be someone who pays us or is an advertiser. And WJR is like, that's what we want. That's what we want. We want
2: that. A good marriage.
1: It's been a great marriage. Yeah. It has been a great marriage, and we're not going anywhere. We're only building, and we thank you for helping us build. And more than anything else, I can say, Chuck and I thank you for all the trust that you've put into us over the years. We do not take it lightly. So what are we going to do today, buddy? What are we talking about?
2: We got a lot of good stuff. We've got a guest coming on at 10:30. We're going to be talking about some electrical audits in house. We got people with older houses that things don't work in, or circuits are disappearing or blinking or breakers are kicking. So we got that coming up at 10:30.
1: We do. Then coming up at the noon, noon and one, Space Stars Deck Builders. Chuck and I just did a show about deck safety, and you've heard us do deck safety plenty of times on this show.

0: But SpaceStar's Deck Builders knows all about deck safety. They pull permits for every job that they do. And we're very proud of them being a team partner of the Inside Outside Guys. And it's a very easy referral. So we'll be talking to them between noon and 1 today.
1: So in between, hopefully we'll be talking to some of our listeners, right?
0: Yep. Got a couple phone numbers they can call. 888-654-GUYS equals 888-654-4897. Or you can call us at the WJR line, 800-859-0957. 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
1: You know, one of the things we got to do yesterday was speak with a gentleman that told us about a brand new product that's out there. Maybe just a short reiteration of that, because I think it's really cool.
0: Yeah, you know, you and I, one of the issues people have, let's say their front porch has a giant crack in it or it starts flaking up. And you may have a room underneath that front porch. Oh. You don't want to tear that slab off. There's never been a good answer for that. There is now, according to Tracy Harrell from Bethel Custom Brick, a product called Vuba Stone, which can go right over top of existing concrete.
1: What's it called?
0: Vuba. V-U-B-A.
1: That's a word?
0: Vuba. In Haiti.
1: What's it mean?
0: Good question. It's probably an acronym for something.
1: I mean, later in the day, people are going to be going, it was called Ruba, Stuba, Luba.
0: Vuba, V-U-B-A, stone. And people have probably seen similar stuff about it. There's stuff out there for years. But that stuff was actually laid and installed at around 2 inches thick. This stuff can be laid and installed less than an inch thick, which is very impressive.
1: It is impressive. I mean, Tracy is really big on it, and he's an expert. He's a pro. They have already got a 5 to 8 year warranty, depending on the application. In places like Michigan, and it's been demonstrated, he said, in Europe for a long time to prove that it works in multiple climates, because our big thing, Ken and I, is, you know, the Midwest climate with the extreme weathering.
0: Right.
1: We get freezing and we get salt. We get, you name it, we get it.
0: On the same day.
1: On the same day. Good right. point. So we're really excited about that. We'll kind of track that product for you. But it might be a great option for people that have that porch or that sidewalk or the driveway that is ugly but still extremely functional.
0: If you go to the Inside Outside Guys Facebook page right now, you'll be able to see that. Tell you what, we got a lot of play on our question that we asked yesterday about painting a fence. If someone puts a privacy fence up, a wooden privacy fence, your neighbor puts a wooden privacy fence up, do you have the right to paint the side on your side? And a lot of different answers, but the main answer was just ask.
1: What a concept.
0: Be good neighbors.
1: That's one of those ones that's so easy you don't think of it.
0: Exactly. And you know what, you and I, if we put a privacy fence up, we wouldn't care. I wouldn't care what the person did on there. I'm not looking at it. What do I care what they do? It's not going to affect my side.
1: They could paint it pink for all I care.
0: Exactly. Yeah. Exactly. Again, taking your phone calls, 888-654-GUYS.
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0: the street to the back fence, the basement to the roof. It's the Inside Outside Guys. Here are Chuck and Ken.
1: Welcome back, everybody. 888-654-4897. We'd love to talk to you and find out if there's anything bugging you or that you just want to chat about regarding your house.
2: Phone lines are wide open. You listeners have been taking great advantage of the Inside Outside Guys emails lately. We've been answering an absolute ton of your emails, and we're happy to do it, but we don't want it to be in place of the phone calls here on the show, because when you call in and you ask a question, everybody can learn from that question. So phone lines are open, 888-654-GUYS equals 888-654-4897.
1: I appreciate that. You know, one thing we have not thrown out on the show that we talk about every year is your personal brand of weed killer. Well, plant killer, I should say.
2: That's a sticky situation.
1: Yes, it is.
2: Because
1: I agree.
2: There's nothing good. In other words, nothing that you can put on a plant except burning the plant is good for the environment. Is that fair to say?
1: Yeah. Yeah.
2: You know, even the weed killer that we use has salt in it.
1: Yep.
2: And salt's not good for the environment.
1: That's true.
2: But we believe this is a lot better than the, is a glyphosate and the, what's the other one with the P?
1: Paraquat.
2: Paraquat. Thank you. That are in the weed killers. And we would rather use a salt based product than those, especially if you're on a well.
1: Salt is natural. Vinegar is natural.
2: There you go.
1: You know?
2: Dish soap isn't natural, but it has some natural stuff that goes into it.
1: Well, dishes aren't natural.
2: So you're right. So a half cup of salt, a gallon of weed killer, and I believe it's about a quarter cup of soap.
1: A gallon of weed killer.
2: I'm sorry. A gallon of vinegar. I'm sorry. And a quarter cup of Dawn dish soap. That's what we really like.
1: Yeah.
2: And that will kill whatever it touches, whatever it touches. Now, here's what we suggest. If you want to mix it up in a pump sprayer, then let it sit for a while. Let that salt really dissolve. And before you use it, shake it very well, because you really want that salt to be dissolved by the time you try to put it through that wand.
1: Yeah, I agree with you. But it's, I guess, it's a great alternative to some of the stuff you and I have used for decades.
2: Right.
1: That has all these weird chemicals that we find out may give you Parkinson's or some other terrible disease. So it's just an attempt. And you and I actually have this conversation. We are empty nesters. Kids are gone. We got yards for the kids to play in, but they're not there anymore.
2: We kicked them out years ago.
1: So are you a real fanatic about the quality of your grass?
2: Never have been.
1: Me neither.
2: I never have been. My grass got so bad. I mean, to a point. Recently, about 3 years ago, I replaced it. I stripped it and put down a sod. I'm about to seed my back part, but I'm going to wait till the weather gets better before I do that, until we get some cooler nights. It's just too hot to lay grass seed down now.
1: But you can still walk on your grass?
2: Yeah. I've never. The older I get, the more I care. If that makes sense, I guess I'm getting the old man syndrome, stay off my lawn, but I'm really not. I care more, but I am never going to lose any sleep over it.
1: Me neither. No, I actually used to care more, I think, when the kids were there, because they would play, you know, baseball or football in bare feet, and I just wanted to make sure I had a good lawn for them. Now, I told you, when the clover came up in the spring, instead of getting weed killer out there, I let it flower for the honeybees, which, boy, does that make me look weird, right?
2: But can any of your neighbors see into your backyard?
1: They can. You know, I've got so darn many trees.
2: Right.
1: That, you know, you almost can't see my house from the road as it is. And we sit at the end of cul-de-sac, so our lot is a trapezoid, right?
2: Same.
1: If I decided trapezoid that angles, gets wider toward the back.
2: Yeah.
1: So the way the houses are situated, you've got to want to see in my backyard.
2: And that's why I ask. You know, yeah. I mean, you got to
1: question.
2: Yeah, making your grass grow longer or letting your grass grow longer has its benefits, but it also has its negatives. And yeah. This time of year, a negative is things like ticks. You'd mentioned you saw a bunch of spider webs on your lawn.
1: Yeah.
2: You probably got some ticks in there as well.
1: And yeah, good point.
2: And the longer you grow that lawn, the more you create a nice, comfortable home for those ticks.
1: And I actually started to cut it shorter after the springtime, you know, okay. when I knew the bees were, I mean, they're still out there, but obviously not as heavy. And I keep it shorter now than I did 2.5 months ago.
2: Okay. Okay. Yeah. I keep my mower at 3.5 inches. And that's what I just cut everything at.
1: I cut 4 inches.
2: Do you cut at 4?
1: Yeah.
2: Okay. I was told between 3.5 and 4. So 3.5 is fine. It's funny. I got a couple neighbors. I swear they're scalping their lawn. They cut every time I drive by it. They cut it so low.
1: Now, if we have any kind of a drought, that is likely to die very quickly. Yeah.
2: And we've had a great year so far.
1: Oh, we have.
2: We've had a real great year.
1: Even this morning, you know, there was a little dew out on the grass. It was cool this morning before the sun came up. It almost felt like early October.
2: Yeah, I agree. Now, we mentioned the paraquat earlier, and that's something the House in the state of Michigan, the House Bill 6114, is looking to outlaw the paraquat because that is the herbicide that they feel is responsible for the big, what's the disease we just talked about?
1: Uptick in Parkinson's?
2: Parkinson's, yes. They said if you live near a golf course, your chances of Parkinson's go up 126% if you live near a golf course.
1: That's scary. It is. I've got two good friends that have been diagnosed in the last 15 years, and it is a scary, horrible disease.
2: Yeah, it is. And did either one of them grow up or live near a golf course?
1: I don't know. One is a builder over in St. Joe, Greg Powell, and I don't know if he did or not. He might have. Yeah, if he was listening, I'd say he is a bit of a snob, but in a good way. You know? Excellent builder. The other one I know did not. He grew up in rural northern New York.
2: Okay.
1: So okay. They probably wouldn't have let him walk by a golf course back then. You know, he grew up in poverty.
2: We golfed with him many. Yes, last time did. I golfed with him was many years ago, but an absolute wonderful guy. Just a lot of fun just to be around.
1: Yeah.
2: You ever drive down the road? I love a well-manicured yard. And what I mean by that is I love a good trimmed yard with hedges. You ever try to trim a tree? In other words, make it look better by trimming it? You ever get an extender?
1: I do a lot of that.
2: Do you?
1: Actually, I do, yeah.
2: Do you ever see trees out in the distance and say to yourself, boy, if they could cut that perfectly even, how much better that would look?
1: Yeah.
2: You've done that as well.
1: I'm the kind of guy, I've told you this, there are houses I drive by where I'd like to stop and trim their bushes for them.
2: I agree with that. And this comes from the category of we knew it was going to happen sooner or later. There are now industrial lasers to trim and to cut down trees.
1: Which is amazing.
2: It is amazing. I read an article about it yesterday. And I just think it's absolutely amazing. And then you think to yourself, are they going to just let anyone do this?
1: I'm getting pop-up ads for those. Do you?
2: You're kidding me.
1: For those lasers. I mean, they show them cutting. They're not cutting trees with these.
2: I've seen ones that actually cut trees, yeah, yes.
1: These, I mean, they're cutting weed stems and popping balloons from 30 feet away or whatever. So they're a weaker version of what you're talking about, but it's scary to look at. It's like, oh, my gosh.
2: It is. I agree with you. Hey, when we get back from break, we're going to talk to Jim from the beautiful community of Goodrich, Michigan, who has a question about a hornet's nest. We'd also like to line up your phone calls. You have any questions? 888-654-GUYS.
1: We have a guest calling in, hopefully.
2: Oh, you're
1: Matt
2: right.
1: Gabriel's son should be calling us at 10:30, but maybe we'll take Jim real quick, and then hopefully Matt will be on.
2: We'll do that. You're listening to the Inside Outside Guys on WJR.
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11: With housing information you can trust, this is the Inside Outside Guys. Here are Chuck and Ken.
12: Welcome back, everybody. Should we go to the phones, partner?
6: Yeah, let's talk to Jim from Goodrich. Good morning, Jim. You're on with the guys.
13: Good morning. How are you guys doing?
6: Good, sir. How can we help you today?
13: Well, I have a hornet's nest inside my shed, and it's about the size of a softball, and it's on its way to be a football.
6: Okay.
13: And I wanted to know what I could use that, you know, it's not got a bunch of chemicals in it. You know, so I heard your comment about the weed killer, and I thought, well, maybe they got something, you know, for killing hornets. So,
12: you know, on the outside of houses, you said this is in your shed. Some people just will take a high pressure hose from 30 feet away, and so they're not endangering themselves. But because that nest is basically made of paper, what we would call paper, it'll destroy the nest and expose all the eggs and the babies, and they basically have to start from scratch if they want to build another one. Now, it doesn't kill all the hornets, but it'll certainly displace them.
0: Another thing you can do, and do it when it's darker out, because that's when they're all in the nest and less active. Saturating it with a heavy solution of Dawn dish soap.
13: Okay.
0: So if you get a pump sprayer, fill it halfway full of Dawn dish soap and water, and saturate it. That will kill the entire nest.
12: Yeah, it's funny. The Dawn soap on any insect, literally, they can't shed the film the soap puts on them.
0: And it smothers them, right.
12: And it smothers them.
13: Okay.
12: A lot of insects actually, what we call breathing, they perform that function through their exoskeleton. And if you coat that with like a Dawn soap, it'll kill them.
0: Yes, sir.
13: Okay. Thank you so much.
0: You're welcome, Jim. We appreciate
12: you,
0: buddy.
12: If you screw it up and have some really cool things happen based on your mistakes, send us pictures.
13: I will. Indeed. Thanks.
12: Take care, Jim. Yep. That's a good call. You know, I try to keep an eye on that stuff all the time. It's important, isn't it? Stay ahead of the game with the wasps.
0: Right. No, you're right. All right, let's stick to the phone, and let's go just south of Goodrich and talk to Rich from Clarkston. Good morning, Rich. You're on with the guys.
12: Rich or Rich?
0: I'm sorry, Rick. Rick. I apologize. How you doing, Rick?
14: Good. I have a 100-year-old house I've talked to you fellows about before. I'm having a new roof put on, and the old roof boards are approximately an inch by eight. And the fellows that are putting the roofing on, you suggested using 7/16 OSB underneath the shingles.
0: Yeah, sure.
12: Very common.
14: I'd like to know, should there be a space between each panel, like an eighth inch for swelling and shrinking?
12: Yeah, it's not actually an eighth. It's more like a 16th. They use a metal clip that's about a 16th of an inch.
0: It's meant just for that reason.
12: And so for the people that don't know, in your old house, it was originally shingled with a cedar or redwood, a wood shingle. And they used to space those deck boards out at least an inch apart so the shingle could dry from the bottom as well as the top when it got wet so it wouldn't cup and warp and crack.
14: Right.
12: Because you're using a radically improved
0: asphalt shingle.
12: Asphalt shingle today. You could put something like a solid material like the 7/16 OSB on it.
14: Mm-hmm. Okay, great. Yeah, my main question was a gap.
12: Yep. Just use those clips. They're clips that are easily put on, and they create that 16th of an inch gap.
14: Gotcha. Okay, thank you.
0: You're welcome. Thanks for calling, Rick. Bye. We appreciate it.
14: Okay. Bye-bye.
0: 888-654-GUYS equals 888-654-4897. Taking any and all of your phone calls.
12: I like that. Now, a lot of people are building decks this time of year. We're going to be talking about them from 12 to 1.
0: Mm-hmm.
12: But we don't generally get into code issues.
0: Right.
12: When we talk to a guest, you know, that's an expert deck builder.
0: Right.
12: So maybe we should throw some of those code things out there regarding decks just so people have a clue before they talk to, you know, a Supreme Decking or Space Search.
0: All right.
12: Decking.
0: If we're going to do that, I think we should start out by a couple of confessions to our audience. You did your deck when? Last time you did your deck?
12: What was it? 2-3 years ago?
0: Yeah. Yeah, I think we did it right same year.
12: I do too. I'm bad at that. You
0: how much
12: that.
0: Did the permit cost that you pulled when you did your deck?
12: I got to be honest, for the sake of the integrity of the show, I did not pull a permit.
0: You didn't pull a permit?
12: I was just redoing it.
0: You didn't pull a permit? How could you?
12: How much was yours? I'm just curious what kind of money we're talking here.
0: Crickets. Crickets. Where are the crickets?
12: Now, you rebuilt also.
0: Yes.
12: So, arguably, it may not have been required to get a permit in those situations, and I'm not being
0: We're being that dad that says, do what we say, not what we do.
12: I know. If you built a new one, there's no question that in 99% of the jurisdictions in the country, they're going to require a permit.
0: No matter who builds it.
12: Yeah, they want to inspect the structural components to support the deck, you know, the connection of the beams to the posts, how deep the posts are into the ground, what they're sitting on, if the hole is deep enough and below frost in the northern climates. And that's a good thing. If the railings are built properly, stairs are bastardized constantly by people that don't know what they're doing.
0: Look, let's be honest. Cutting stair stringers is not easy.
12: No.
0: There are guys that do it all the time. They should be the ones who do it, because you're right. That has, you're right. Bastardized is the right word. And that shouldn't be. Those have to be spot on or very, very close to spot
12: on. Every step should be the same as the step before it and after it. And when people don't know what they're doing, you usually have one or two steps that are a totally different vertical dimension than all the rest of them.
0: Right.
12: And that creates hazards.
0: Yep. We're going to continue the deck conversation a little bit later in the show. But in a minute, we're going to have Matt Gabrielson from PM Technologies coming on, because a lot of people lost power over the last couple weeks here in Southeast Michigan, and PM Technologies got real busy. And if you're one of those people, because this is what always happens when large areas lose power, Chuck and I start getting a lot of emails about standby generators. So we get back and break. We're going to be talking to Matt Gabrielson from PM Technologies about standby generators and how you can ensure that you have dependable electricity in your home. Again, you're listening to The Inside Outside Guys on WJR.
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0: Good morning. Welcome back to the Inside Outside Guys. Thrilled to be here with you. As you know, part of our mission as at the Inside Outside Guys is not only giving you great housing information you can trust, but really doing the work and finding some of the best contractors in Southeast Michigan that we can refer to that you can trust. And on the line with us right now is Mr. Matt Gabrielson from PM Technologies, who is one of those contractors that when you have problems with your electrical system, if you're losing power, PM Technologies is one of the companies that we turn to. Matt, how you doing this morning, buddy?
5: Good. How are you guys doing this morning?
0: We are doing great. Can you take a second and let people know about PM Technologies, please?
5: Of course. PM Technologies, so we've basically been around for 27 years, taking care of all your generator needs from start to finish, from installation monitoring all the way to the service and maintenance until it's decommissioned. So been helping out all of Metro Detroit and even all parts of Michigan with commercial and residential power generation.
0: Matt, how does you monitoring homeowners' standby generator help them?
5: Well, actually, perfect example. Just this last weekend when all those powers went out, we had 17 techs on the road, and everybody who didn't have a generator that kicked on or had fault codes, we'd actually get to see that, who are basically our customers. So, I mean, we had techs with almost 100 hours just from all the standby services and stuff with, you know, stuff not turning on. So it's definitely crucial when you're out of power for like 4 days.
0: Yeah, so we need to remind people out there that this is an appliance. It is a machine, and every once in a while you might have an issue with it. But if you 100%. Were if you were smart enough to buy your equipment or have your equipment serviced by PM Technology, you know, Chuck and I always say when you build a relationship with companies like PM Technology, you instantly move to the top of the list when you have an issue instead of being a customer and just goes to the internet and finds the closest place.
5: 100%.
0: A current customer of yours that had an issue recently, you guys get out to them right away, correct?
5: Yep. So we got a phone call. Actually, we didn't even get a phone call. We actually seen that the fault codes came on because it was basically a battery issue. You know, just like everything else, 2 to 3 years, your batteries they're going to take a toll. And, you know, reached out to them. And as we reached out to them, they realized that their generator wasn't kicking on. And then we got one of our techs who was out there probably within the hour and got them up and running, just because, like I said, you bought it from us. We take care of the warranties of it. You know, we do it from, you know, it's no hands involved for, you know, for the homeowner. It's worry-free.
0: So think about that, Mr. Homeowner. Think about it if you had a refrigerator or a freezer downstairs and you're out of town and your freezer goes and it sends you a tech. They actually call you. Your appliance place calls you and says, your freezer's broken down. We're on our way to fix it. I mean, that's really cool. I mean, you let a homeowner know that their generator isn't working and they didn't have to call you. You were already on your way to fix it. That is the best customer service that we can think of.
5: Yep. Even if, like you said, even if you're a longtime customer and, you know, we call them up and, you know, hey, this is what's going on. It's showing this fault code. And, I mean, this unit could be 10 years old, you know, to the point where even it's not even in warranty, but we're still letting you know what's going on. You know, hey, do you want us to come out? And perfect. You guys are already on the spot for this. So that's, you know, that's
12: we love that. Matt, you mentioned commercial. You guys also do commercial generator installs?
5: Correct. We take care of, so it started off a lot of his maintenance and taking all the servicing and stuff, and then we started basically getting into the first hand aspect of installing it and taking care of it. But like I said, it's the commercial stuff, a lot of hospitals, nursing homes, casinos, you know, you name it. Like I said, they're very, very large apparatuses that we're working on. And, you know, once you work on the large ones or the small ones, you can take care of all of them.
0: Matt, Chuck and I get the email all the time. What's the best generator? What's the best standby generator out there? Do you have an opinion on that? Or are there better generators for better applications, whether it's commercial or residential, depending on the size?
5: So commercial, that's a whole different ballgame as far as, you know, what's better. Residential, I mean, at the end of the day, I mean, these things are all boxes that are providing power and have similar parts and whatnot, but it's the dealing with four different manufacturers that we service. You know, our biggest thing is the warranty. You know, Kohler and Briggs have a really good warranty process, and that's huge because, like I said, nowadays when you buy something, it's more than likely going to break. I mean, that's, let's be honest, but back up and running, that's where the ticket is. So having that 5-year or 10-year bumper-to-bumper warranty speaks volume.
12: Do you guys offer that on literally any install that you would perform, commercial or residential?
5: Yeah, yep, 100%. Basically what we do is a lot of it too, especially for, you know, people that are interested in it and they're, you know, like, they're like, do I really want to do a generator right now? You know, come out there, check everything out, even commercial aspects where, you know, you got a restaurant, you don't want to lose all your, you know, everything in your coolers and whatnot. And we can come out and do a load analysis and find out like how much power you're running just to, you know, get you on that point where like, all right, this is what I need. So when I'm ready to pull the trigger, I already have my information.
12: Do the air conditioners make a lot of difference in terms of what people need for the standby power?
5: 100%. ACs, they do pull a lot, but, you know, you can load manage it. So that way when everything is kicking on in that generator, the AC goes on later, it's delayed, so you don't have that initial motor draw with everything in the house kicking over. So you can definitely manage what loads that you have on this generator to, you know, to help basically make it more efficient. And just like anything else, like with generators, I mean, run them. You know, if you don't run them, if you don't use them, you lose them. So it's like, don't be afraid to put everything on there and, you know, and make it work.
0: Really? That's good advice.
12: Yeah, it is. That's great advice.
0: But now, how important is that maintenance package? Because I'm going to guess, like most people out there, if they depend on themselves, they're not going to do it like they should. By getting a maintenance package from PM Technology, they really have no worries whatsoever after that point, do they?
5: Nope. Well, they basically, you'll know probably about the month before when we're coming out. And then right after we come out there and do your oil change and everything, you know, just like, well, they were out here yesterday, so it's all taken care of, and you know, it is hands-free, because just like these outages, I mean, you don't think about your generator. It sits out there, looks right. Cute next to the house, and, you know, it just exists, does its cycling time and whatever, and then finally once that power goes out and it starts working, that's when all the little gremlins come out, and so you get to see, you know, who's done the maintenance on it, and it's always a reminder as well.
12: Are you seeing any issues with projected lifespan of these units in different applications?
5: No, not so much. I mean, obviously, commercial, if you're, you know, using a lot more, as far as residential, I mean, you're going to get that, you know, that 15 years, basically, like the roundabout. But just like anything else, like when you have a dealership that has, you know, four different manufacturers, like we service, once your records and all your maintenance and stuff is done with us, it really helps your warranty and actually the lifespan of the actual generator itself, because you have every track record of what's been done and what needs to be done. And so,
0: got it. Now, PM Technologies is kind of unique because you guys got locations in Ohio and Michigan. So you guys service a huge area. How big an area do you serve for our listeners?
5: So we do all of Michigan, all the way up to St. Ignace and the UP. Because we have like customers up there, Lewiston, you know, like I said, north of the bridge, and even, you know, like I said, right around the north of the thumb. And then we go all the way down. We go to the east side all the way to St. Clair Shores, and then west side all the way to Grand Rapids. And then Ohio is like Dayton and north. We basically, Ohio is all commercial. We haven't really done a whole ton with the residential, like we do the maintenance and stuff, but it's basically our commercial branch that deals with all your, you know, Department of Corrections and Amazon plans and, you know, in different applications like that.
12: Okay. Wow, if you guys can handle an Amazon plant, I got to believe you can handle my house.
5: 100%.
0: Good point. How about some contact information, Matt?
5: Yeah, so you guys can reach us at www.pmtech.org and reach us on our phone at 1-800-419-99.
0: Hey, Matt, thank you so much for taking such great care of our listeners. We really appreciate you. You got a great company that people can depend on. We depend on you. We trust you. Our listeners should as well. Again, Matt Gabrielson from PM Technologies. You can also find their contact information at theinsideoutsideguys.com. Thank you very much, Matt. Enjoy your day, buddy.
5: Thanks, guys.
0: God bless. All right,
5: bye-bye. All right, bye-bye.
0: Hey, we're going to continue this conversation on deck maintenance when we get back from break, and also take your phone calls at 888-654-GUYS. Hi, it's Paul W.
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18: A fierce advocate who loved his country. I'm Pam Puso, Fox News. That's how Senate Democrat Mark Warner describes his Republican colleague Lindsey Graham, who died last night. Fox's Marianne Rafferty reports.
19: The sudden and shocking passing of Republican South Carolina Senator Lindsey Graham, who has passed away at the age of 71. His office sending out a message on social media saying that he died from a brief and sudden illness, but so far releasing no additional details. Graham has held his Senate seat since 2003. He's also chaired the Senate Budget Committee, and he was seeking a fifth six-year term this November. Senator Graham was fresh off a trip to Kyiv, Ukraine, where he met with Ukrainian President Volodymyr Zelensky, looking energetic, smiling, giving a thumbs up.
18: On X, President Zelensky said America and the world have lost a determined leader. Graham's passing is raising concerns about whether the Senate will be able to pass President Trump's agenda ahead of the midterm elections. Here's Fox's Chad Pergram.
22: Republicans are down another body in the Senate here right now. They're down effectively to 51. We don't know the status of Senator McConnell. And what this probably means is it creates some very tricky math in the near term until they get an immediate successor for Senator Graham in the Senate. He has been the chair of the Budget Committee. They've been trying to do budget reconciliation 3.0. That's something that has to come through that committee. That's going to be a problem until they get somebody else to chair that committee. It's going to be a problem in the Senate to start with. They need to try to confirm Todd Blanche as the attorney general. His confirmation hearing is this week, and just to get his vote out of committee is going to be very challenging. They won't have somebody right away.
18: South Carolina's governor, Republican Henry McMaster, will appoint a temporary senator to serve the final months of Graham's current term, and state Republicans are expected to quickly choose a replacement for November's election. 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
18: A major escalation in the U.S.-Iran conflict is raising new fears about the stability of one of the world's most important oil shipping routes.
39: Early Sunday, the U.S. launched a new wave of strikes against Iran after Tehran attacked a commercial container ship in the Strait of Hormuz, setting it ablaze. U.S. Central Command says about 140 military targets were hit, including missile and drone launch sites. Iran retaliated with strikes targeting Bahrain, Kuwait, Qatar, and Oman, while warning the strategic waterway will remain closed. The renewed fighting is dimming hopes for a diplomatic breakthrough and threatens the flow of roughly one-fifth of the world's traded oil through the Strait of Hormuz. Matt Murphy, Fox News.
18: U.S. Central Command now says the Strait of Hormuz is open to all vessels seeking to lawfully transit the international waterway. Deadly flash flooding due to heavy rainfall swept through Missouri this past week.
40: More than 350 people were rescued throughout the day Friday, including 202 campers and staff from Camp Tomsock, where 8 Black Hawk helicopters were flown in to help evacuate those stranded campers and bring them to safety. Governor Mike Kehoe visiting the Arcadia Valley Elementary School Command Post, where he met with first responders. Yesterday, one person confirmed dead, a 23-year-old woman out of Crawford County who was swept away by floodwaters. On the weather front, conditions expected to be summer-like, with highs in the 80s and 90s, with dry time, little chances for rain in the days ahead. In southeastern Missouri, I'm meteorologist Jane Minar. Fox Weather.
18: Toronto police are searching for two gunmen after a shooting at the city's Salsa on St. Clair festival. Two people were killed, four others hurt. Investigators say the suspects appeared to be targeting each other. I'm Pam Puso, and this is Fox News.
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0: M59 Hall Road eastbound, east of Romeo Plank at Heidenreich. It's still closed due to an accident investigation. Police unsure when that's going to reopen. Just avoid it. Maybe try another mile road instead. 75 northbound from Fort Street to Springwells. We have the construction shutting down all northbound lanes. That's the case until 5 a.m. tomorrow morning. And I'm Lorna Stevens, WJR. Traffic and weather first.
1: Plenty of sun to wrap up this weekend with a high today around 86 degrees, clear overnight with a low in the mid-60s, then a hotter Monday tomorrow with plenty of sun and a high hitting 93. From the Weather Channel, I'm meteorologist Jeff Marr on 760 WJR, where Michigan comes to talk.
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7: 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Let's go to the phones and talk to Danny. Good morning, Danny. 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
1: It never came back on, you know, and my wife called on them and they said that they resolved the problem.
2: And it's still not working? Field,
1: you know? Correct. Yep.
3: And they said call
1: an HVAC company, and so we got them coming out, and they couldn't come out till Tuesday. So it's been a whole week without central air, you know?
4: That's crazy. I mean, realistically, I mean, we are getting close to that point where we are going to have utilities shutting us off. But to my knowledge, that hasn't happened, and it's probably something simple. It might be a condenser unit.
2: Capacitor, excuse me.
4: Yep.
2: Yeah. Which is a pretty easy fix.
4: Well, maybe.
2: Well.
4: It should be. I mean, it really is.
2: For a tech, it's a very easy fix.
4: Yeah,
2: they can get in and out of there.
4: We always have to be careful saying that, because if someone shouldn't do it, we don't want them trying it. But a capacitor is generally, you're right.
2: And that's probably what it is. They should just be able to come out and remove that and replace it. They probably blew it out sometime during the brownout.
4: You'll get surges, you know, when power kicks back on. And that's one of the reasons surge protectors are such a big deal, you know, with the electricians. And you could have something like a capacitor react to that surge and just protect the device, the condenser, and it will fail. It's kind of the weak link, if you will.
1: Oh, okay. We have a whole house surge protector on our 200-amp service, you know.
4: Well, that, you know what? When you have the techs come out, have them check on that, too, because those can fail over time as well, which I hate to say, but they can.
2: Just like Matt was saying from PM Technologies,
4: yeah. You know,
2: it is a piece of equipment that can fail. So have them check out the AC unit.
1: You know what?
2: And the whole house.
1: Yeah. After the power came back on, the two green lights on that whole house surge protector came back on, indicating that it was okay.
4: Well, it may well be.
1: Whole house.
4: Yeah.
1: Oh. Okay.
4: But it can't hurt to have them check it. As long as you got somebody out there anyway, and you're paying for a service call, why not?
1: Yep. Okay. Well, thank you.
2: You're welcome. Good luck.
4: Let us know what happens, will you, Danny?
1: Okay.
4: Thank you.
1: Sure.
2: We appreciate you.
1: All right. We'll see y'all.
4: God bless you.
2: Thank you.
4: Well, that'd be tough to do without air conditioning for 8 days this time of year.
2: I hope Danny has a basement.
4: I know.
2: Now, actually, a basement, if you're not down there working, if you need to go down and just sit down and relax, you should be able to stay pretty cool.
4: You know, I always do my workouts. My workout room is in the basement.
2: Okay.
4: So I'm not reluctant to go down there in July and work out.
2: Right.
4: Because it's always cooler and more comfortable, darker, which is good.
2: Right.
4: So I believe in that. I agree with you.
2: Yeah.
4: Yeah.
2: If I had lost my AC, that's where we would be spending our time, is down in the basement.
4: Well, you and I have talked when we were kids. That's where we, as a family, we'd go on hot nights like we've had the last 10 days. We would be living in the basement as a family. We'd eat down there. We'd sleep down there. We didn't have central air.
2: You're right about that. Hey, this week's Detroit News Home Style section, I want to make sure we mention this again because it's a great article. We want to make sure people see it. Is about mold load in the house. And listeners have probably heard you and I say that if you test your house for mold, chances are it's going to come up positive.
4: Oh, yeah. Heck yeah.
2: But that doesn't indicate what your mold load is. And that's really what's going to tell you in your house whether you're going to be healthy or unhealthy. Is that fair to say?
4: Yeah, it is. And they look for mold spore count in any given sample of air. And what the professionals are telling us, the EPA apparently doesn't want to take a stand here, is that a count of 500 spores per cubic meter of air is the action level.
2: Right.
4: If they get that in your house, they believe you need to take action to make sure it doesn't get worse.
2: Kind of like the 4-point picocurie with radon. Anything over the 4 points, they've got to take action.
4: Yeah.
2: Is a suggestion.
4: And, yeah, exactly. And that stuff is all somewhat arbitrary. I mean, the reality is even the 4 picocuries per liter with radon, there was controversy for decades about that being too low a number or being too high a number, you know, being too arbitrary.

0: worry. But the reality is you've got to start somewhere as a baseline.
1: Well, you know, there's you and I tend to view things a lot with a skeptical mind. And
0: yes, we do.
1: Yes. And, you know, you look at something questioning. You look at something like, what's the word I'm looking for? The Stanton drugs. You know, they lower the level that you need to be on one, and they just made millions of new customers by doing that. Same thing when it comes to something like this, when it comes to the picocuries. If it's 10 is healthy, but they say 5, now they've just created a lot more business for anybody.
0: They have.
1: In between there.
0: I mean, you like to think that someone like the Environmental Protection Agency or FDA
1: has our best interest in mind. Is that your come out of your sentence?
0: Well, I was going to say you'd like to think that. I didn't say you could assume. But you like to think that they are not as monetarily motivated as perhaps a drug company might be with a
1: Scandra. Yeah, that's a good point. That's a good point.
0: But you're right. You and I tend to be a little questioning and skeptical is the right word. Yeah.
1: Yes. So just like radon, let's say you have that 4 picocurie. There are things you still have to take action, but there are things you can do as a homeowner before you go out and spend a bunch of money. The same thing with mold. If you notice mold is too high in your house, Chuck and I talk about this all the time. This is a time of year where if mold's going to get created, this is a good chance it's going to get created this time of year because everything is so humid.
0: Yep.
1: If you have closets in your house, those doors should be open right now. They shouldn't be shut. If you've got stuff leaning against exterior walls, if it's dressers or whatever, pull them back a little bit. If you have ceiling fans, those ceiling fans should be running. There should not be a ceiling fan in your house that's not running right now, and as well as your furnace fan. It should be switched to on right now, so you're constantly moving the air in your house. Now, you'll never notice it. You may not feel that air at all, but it doesn't take much to move the air to assure that mold spores don't stick. So those are a couple things you can do as a homeowner. This time of year, because it's so humid, you may be that person that loves to open their windows no matter how hot it is.
0: Yeah.
1: It's not a good idea. You want to keep the air conditioner on because that air conditioner on will keep the humidity down in your home. We're going to have this and more subject when we get back from break. Phone lines are wide open. We'll take your phone calls, 888-654-4897 or the JR line, 800-859-0957.
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18: 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Here are Chuck and Ken.
19: You know, you were talking earlier about the article, the mold load in a house and ways to work. A lot of people don't use their bath fans. We discovered this 25, 30 years ago, the industry did, because they're too noisy. Even in hotels, people wouldn't use them because they're too loud. And if you've got an old cheap one, it probably is too loud. But you can buy quiet bath fans now, what we call low sone, S-O-N-E. Panasonic makes a great one. And a company like Family Heating Cooling,
20: they can install those. And they're one of the few companies out there that can install.
19: Yes, that will.
20: We've always had a hard time finding companies. But let me say something. It's not going to be inexpensive. People think, oh, it's just a bath fan.
19: Huh.
20: But it's not just a bath fan. It's a bath fan vented correctly.
19: I think I was paying around $400 just for the unit when we were building. That's not installation or the vent or anything else. It's just buying the unit.
20: When you were building, but you could have easily have spent $100 and the homeowners would never know.
19: And bought crap.
20: A 50 CFM.
19: Which is minimum code.
20: Right.
19: Would always, our lowest CFM that we ever installed was 200.
20: And that's smart.
19: Yeah.
20: And we're going to explain this. The reason that is smart is because a 50 CFM is just not going to move the air. And understand that one of the problems that the industry had is they started using those fans at first more for the smells. So, you know, when someone would do their business in a bathroom, I told you mine is in where my toilet is, and it shouldn't be. It should be where my shower is.
19: You know, the code actually, it might still say this. It told you to either install a 50 CFM fan and or an operable window.
20: There you go.
19: Yeah.
20: Right. So 50 CFM is junk. If you put one in, you want to go at least 200 CFM. And here's another reason. Because not every vent is able to go out a side wall or a front wall. Some of the vents have to go up. And imagine trying to push heavy, humid air up a very cold pipe.
19: You're right.
20: It's not going to happen. That's when you and I get the emails of, I'm getting a leak through my vent.
19: Yeah.
20: And we're happy to tell people, it's not a roof leak. It's your vent not being able to push the condensation out properly.
19: Yeah. Yeah. And what people don't realize, you know, so you get that 50 CFM cubic feet per minute fan. By the time it's pushing the air through 12 feet of duct that has two turns in it or three or five, you may actually be effectively exhausting 20 cubic feet.
20: Right.
19: Instead of 50. So we always oversize them with that in mind too, because you've got an effective rating for the machine before it's invented at all. And then more importantly, you've got an effective exhaust at the point of exhaust, wherever right. that is outside
20: right.
19: the house.
20: Right. So a lot of people have no idea whether that fan properly exhausts or not. I mean, there are so many people out there that don't, they will not step a foot into their attic, and we don't blame them. We don't want them to. So here's something you can do to find out where exactly it exhausts. You can get something called a smoke pen. You can get incense, and then simply have someone inside the house on a day like today where it's very quiet. Hold that up to the fan, up to the, your exhaust fan, turn it on, and then someone go outside and listen and look. Listen for that venting and look for that smoke coming out. If you don't see it, there's a good chance it could be venting just straight into your attic, which is a big no-no, which will wind up costing you money in the long run.
19: Or you'll even see situations like that where the smoke isn't even drawn into the fan.
20: Great point.
19: It's so weak.
20: Great point.
19: You just take a real light tissue, like one square of
20: toilet. One square on TP, right.
19: Yeah, and turn it on, and it should be drawn up to that exhaust and
20: right.
19: stay there as long as it's operating.
20: Now, it's strange because I know you said you've never seen any with filters, but I've seen them where you pull that plastic off and there's like a really thin styrofoam filter right there.
19: Oh, like the foam.
20: Yeah. And people don't ever, again, out of sight, out of mind. Somebody take a look up there and see how much dust you see in there and then clean it.
19: Yeah.
20: It's very important that you clean it.
19: I agree.
20: Yep. On a regular basis.
19: Yes. Phone lines are still open. 888-654-4897. When we come back, one of the things we threatened you with was talking about steps off back decks and the railings that are required for them.
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0: With housing information you can trust, this is the Inside Outside Guys. Here are Chuck and Ken.
1: Hey, I want to remind you all that the phone lines are open for the next segment, but we're still going to be here at noon, so make sure that coffee pot is burking you a fresh cup.
2: We have to stay?
1: Yes, sir, we do. You have to finally work. You have to earn your keep, pal.
2: So I told my wife I'd be home by noon. I'm going to get in trouble.
1: Boy, you are so whipped. By now, you should say to her, I'll be here when I get here.
3: Darling. And I want a sandwich made for me when I get
4: That's
3: home.
4: That's right.
3: Yeah, right. Good luck with that.
1: After you get done doing the laundry and cleaning the car. Believe us, we are kidding.
3: Yes, we are kidding. Yes, yes.
1: We aren't the brightest bulb in the fixture, but we're not stupid.
3: You and I have been married for a long, we have 90 years of combined housing experience. We've got 60, 70 years of combined marital experience, and we haven't done that by being stupid. We absolutely honor our wives every chance we get.
1: Absolutely.
3: And they know, you and I both, one of my favorite things to do is make my wife laugh. And if I can make her belly laugh,
1: great sound.
3: It's even better.
1: And the kids.
3: And the kids as well.
1: You know, it's funny because in one of my magazines that I get, they have a section of quotes in the front. And who is Ice-T? You know who Ice-T is?
3: I know you don't.
1: I actually do.
3: Okay.
1: Hard to believe, isn't it?
3: Okay.
1: But he's been married to the same woman for like 40 years.
3: Yeah.
1: And he said, I get asked all the time what the secret is. And my reply is, all I know is how I stayed married to this woman. What I tell you may not apply to you.
3: Well, that's a good point.
1: And I thought it was a great answer.
3: It is
1: Instead
3: a good
1: of the
3: point.
1: Arrogance of, presuming to know what makes a successful marriage. It was pretty cool. How did we get on that topic?
3: You started bad-mouthing women.
1: We love women. Most of our listeners are
3: women.
1: Yeah.
3: Yeah. And I hope they're laughing too because they know we're joking. Yep. But we don't have much time left before John Haddad comes in from Space Stars Deck Builders and starts telling all of our listeners how he can help them.
1: So if you've got a stairway going off your deck and it's three or more steps or one going from the house to the garage, you have to have a railing that meets all the criteria we were talking about. And people, really, your insurance companies are starting to do audits now. They'll come in your house and say, that's not safe. There's no railing. You've got
3: Thanks
1: to have
3: to drone technology in a lot of instances.
1: Yeah, they don't care about the code. They care about safety because they don't want a claim made because somebody fell down the stairs.
3: Yep.
1: So it makes sense. And something I even noticed when I redid the deck you talked about a couple of years ago, in the right light, we've got three platform steps that take you down to the deck, which, there's a lot of room there. Three people could be on it at any one time. But I've noticed in the right light, the edge of each step tends to visually blend in with the next one.
3: Yep.
1: And I can see where someone that was diminished with their sight might have trouble discerning where one step ends and another begins. So you and I talk about color coding though sometimes.
3: Yes, and not only diminished sight, but like you and I mean, our sight has diminished over the years.
1: Oh, yeah.
3: And then as we get older, and then when you get into really the later years of life, it gets harder and harder to lift your feet.
1: Well, my legs are bigger.
3: Yeah. And we put in what's called senior steps, which is they don't have to lift as high.
1: Smaller
3: but you're
1: riser,
3: right.
1: Shorter risers.
3: Shorter risers, but you're right. If those aren't contrasted in some way, a lot of ways, you can't tell. They blend in, especially from up top.
1: Exactly.
3: Especially from up top.
1: You notice in hotels,
3: yes.
1: The carpet always has a contrasting solid color at the walls or near any bank of windows or anything like that. And the idea is to put people on notice that there's a change in, what you're
3: And
1: using.
3: You're not even supposed to notice it, though.
1: No, you're not. I mean, they do it in a beautiful way that makes it look rich and extravagant. But it literally is done to call attention to the fact that things are going to change. On flat roofs, a lot of times you'll do that, to protect the workers. It might be with a yellow tape or something, but the yellow tape isn't going to stop somebody that decides to run through it, but it's going to put them on notice that they're within 6 feet of the edge.
3: And it could actually help whoever performed the project if it gets legal to say, look, I performed what I was supposed to perform. I put a caution tape up. Exactly. I remember when we were in the business, we would caution tape the heck out of
1: everything.
3: Why not?
1: It's cheap. It's easy.
3: And we would still have people that would walk or drive through, but I was always protected in that point because I made sure that they put that up because it was so important.
1: Yeah, we had the our barricades. We're always painted yellow because we wanted them to show up.
3: Right. Right.
1: We used a lot of those cones. The old rubber, conical shaped orange cones. And it just makes sense. It puts people, hopefully, on notice that are paying attention.
3: So the decking surface is very important that it's a good quality material. The stairs have to be as close as possible to the same size tread and rise. The balusters in the railing can't be any more than 4 inches, and I believe no more than, 2.5, 3 inches
1: they
3: off
1: have
3: the
1: to
3: ground?
1: Be something less than 4.
3: Less than 4. Okay, yeah. So a 2x4 is a perfect tool to use to
1: always
3: space those out.
1: Less than 4. Okay. Yeah, even 3 7/8 inches.
3: And then the railing itself, the top of the railing has to be graspable. In other words, we see this a lot, especially going into buildings or going out small sets of steps. Well, they'll do a 2x6 on top of a railing. Well, a 2x6 for a lot of people isn't graspable. One edge of it may be, but the entire 2x6 isn't.
1: So you could use that on a deck railing where you're not traversing, along the rail or walking along the rail.
3: Right.
1: For a stair rail.
3: But for a stairwell.
1: That becomes really critical.
3: And people think about the railings for basement stairs when you walk down basement stairs. Oh. That should be what a railing should
1: do. You use the rails regularly when you climb the stairs?
3: I don't.
1: In your house? See, I do.
3: I don't. I'm a germaphobe when it comes to that kind of stuff.
1: Oh, you told me that. I forgot. Yeah.
3: And not necessarily at my house, but anywhere. If I'm going down an escalator, I taught my kids don't touch it. How we open doors.
1: I know.
3: If I'm going down I just tend not to grab things. When I pump my gas, if they have a piece of paper towel there.
1: Yep.
3: That I can put between me and that gas pump, I'm going to use that every time.
1: I will do. Yeah. Yeah, I agree. There are situations that are worse than others for me, potentially. But coming down stairways in the home, I try not to use them to support my body, but I'll use them as a precautionary measure where my hand is there if I need it.
3: Does that make sense? Oh, it makes perfect sense.
1: So I'm not using the rail to pull myself up or to keep myself from falling necessarily. But if I need to have it, my hand is on it.
3: And again, for the homeowners, the main time there are accidents on decks is when the deck is overloaded.
1: Good point.
3: You're having a party or when people are leaning against the railing. Now, if you think about it, everybody, if you're 8 feet up in the air, you're dumb to be leaning on the railing in the first place.
1: I don't disagree with you.
3: Okay. Especially if you don't test it first, and no one ever does. They just go up to the railing, they turn around, and they put their back against it.
1: You see people sit on them.
3: You do.
1: Larger men, usually.
3: Yeah, you do. So before you even think about that, test it, wiggle it back and forth. You may not want to do it, and we suggest you don't do that because that's where a lot of accidents happen on decks.
1: Yeah, and it's funny. You and I remember talking years ago how, let's say you had 10 people over for a dinner party, and you went out on the back deck. 8 of those 10 would immediately walk out to the farthest extremity of the deck, which is that railing you're talking about, to maybe check out the view or whatever. So you've literally risked potentially overloading that edge of the deck.
3: Right.
1: And it happens. People just do it. If you just sit back and let them do it, they'll show you that.
3: When you grab that pointy little Phillips screwdriver or the awl and you inspect your deck, remember, inspect where wood hits wood, where fasteners hit wood, and where the deck meets the house, the ledger board. Get under there and make sure that is not punky, wet, riding at all. And if it is, call our guest we're about to have on the air, John Haddad from Space Stars Deck Builders.
1: Yeah. It's funny. We've tried to build decks that don't even touch the house for a million reasons, one of which is what you're getting into with that ledger.
3: Right.
1: But if you're going to connect a deck to the house, there is hardware out there. It's pricey, but it actually forces the connection back about 3 or 4 feet into the floor frame.
3: Yeah, I've seen those.
1: At the very edge.
3: Yeah, I've seen those.
1: Yeah, and they work. They're tried and true. And like Ken said, that ledger board separates you. got a potential calamity.
3: Absolutely. I got to tell you, if anyone ever gets hurt on my deck, I hope it's me.
1: Yes.
3: More than anybody else.
1: So you won't sue you?
3: So I kind of want to see anyone get hurt. I'm not worried about the money, tightwad. That's all you ever thinking about.
1: Jeez. It's been a fun show.
3: It has been a fun show, and there's another hour coming up with John Haddad from Space Stars Deck Builders. John works all over the state of Michigan, installs Trex products, does beautiful work. If you're thinking about a new deck, or you know someone that is, call them up, tell them to grab a cup of coffee, and listen to WJR and the Inside Outside Guys for the next hour. Thank you so much. We'll talk to everyone in a minute.
1: Stick with us, everybody. We appreciate you being here.
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12: Salutes and memories. I'm Paul Stevens, Fox News. Congressional leaders mourning the loss of South Carolina Republican Senator Lindsey Graham, the senator passing away last night at 71.
18: This news just absolutely shocked Washington. Graham had just been overseas meeting with Ukrainian leader Volodymyr Zelensky. He came back to Washington and died last night after suffering from what his office called, quote, a brief sudden illness. Graham was trying to broker a deal to end the war in Ukraine.
19: I've never been more optimistic than I am today that we have the formula to end this war. Help Ukraine be more lethal. Let those supporting Russia to know it's going to be a price to be paid if you keep doing it.
18: Now, Graham came to the House in the GOP wave of 1995. He later served as one of the House prosecutors in the impeachment trial of former President Clinton.
12: And that's Fox's Chad Pergram. President Trump paying tribute on Truth Social, calling Lindsey Graham, quote, one of the greatest people and senators I have ever known. He's ordered U.S. flags to fly at half staff of the White House and government buildings nationwide to honor the now late Senator Lindsey Graham. Tributes to Mr. Graham pouring in from all around the world, as well as Israeli Prime Minister Benjamin Netanyahu, who spoke earlier today.
20: He was a wonderful, wonderful friend, a great American patriot, and a great champion of the Israel-American alliance, and I'll miss him personally a lot. I really, really thought the world of him.
12: The Prime Minister on Fox and Friends weekend, South Carolina Governor Henry McMaster, set to appoint a temporary senator to serve out the final months of Graham's current term. State Republicans will then have to quickly choose a replacement nominee for the November election in South Carolina. 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
12: Recovery efforts continue in Missouri after massive flooding killed at least one person, forcing also hundreds of emergency rescues and evacuations.
24: Floodwaters have receded in southeastern Missouri after 6 to 12 inches of rain prompted a flash flood emergency early Friday morning. Recovery crews are assessing damage and clearing debris using specialized equipment. Missouri Task Forces 1, 3, and 5 joined more than 40 agencies across the state and the National Guard in those rescue and recovery efforts. The Missouri DOT inspecting and repairing flood-damaged roads. As of Saturday evening, no additional deaths, injuries, or missing persons were reported, and recovery is expected to take time as communities begin rebuilding. In southeastern Missouri, I'm meteorologist Jane Minar, Fox Weather.
12: A father and son dead after a small plane goes down in Illinois.
25: Jimmy Don Lewis and his son Brayden had attended Thursday night's St. Louis Cardinals-Milwaukee Brewers game in St. Louis. Both were on their way home to Salome, Arkansas, but they encountered storms in Waterloo, Illinois. Their plane crashed into a field. Due to the rain and poor visibility, rescue teams didn't find the wreckage till about 5 hours after the plane went down. Chris DeMeo, Fox News.
12: The NFL Seattle Seahawks have been sold to the Kosloff family for a reported $9.6 billion. That's pending league approval. That sale fulfilling the wishes of the late owner, Paul Allen, who bought the team back in 1997 and helped keep that franchise in the city of Seattle. Meantime, Argentina headed toward the World Cup semifinals with a 3-1 extra time win over Switzerland. That match tied at 1 until a spectacular long-range goal in minute number 112 put Argentina ahead. The semis now are set. France takes on Spain Tuesday in Dallas. England meets Argentina Wednesday in Atlanta. I'm Paul Stevens, and this is Fox News.
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1: In Macomb County, M59 Hall Road eastbound, east of Romeo Pike, it's still closed due to an accident under investigation. Just avoid the area. At Comerica Park, our Tigers taking on the Phillies, the first pitch at 1:40 this afternoon, so expect heavier traffic around the ballpark as a result. And as always, go Tigers. And I'm Lorna Stevens, WJR, Traffic and Weather First.
2: You would think that Tuesday's temperature headed up towards 100 would be record territory, but it's not. It got even hotter a long time ago. Sunny today, mid-80s. Tonight, mostly clear, 65. Monday, sunny and 93. From the Weather Channel, I'm Jeff Eno on 760 WJR, where Michigan comes to talk.
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1: Back to the inside outside, guys. Out of this universe means the same craft, same precision, same obsession, attention to the stuff you'll never see. Chuck, how important is that?
2: Well, you know, John has told us before that he's going to build your deck no matter the size or style of your home the same way he would build one for the richest man, richest person in the country. So, John, is that the kind of thinking that you guys have in your minds throughout the culture of the company?
3: Yeah, absolutely. I mean, you know, deck 10 grand to 200 grand, we're going to build the same way every single time. We follow a process, you know, same process every single time, no matter the time of year or the type of project, it's always the same.
1: You know, John, the things that are important, like we just named, the footings below the frost line, the flashing done right, the ledger board, that's something homeowners will never see,
2: right?
1: They'll never know. But they are so important. Can you explain how important that is to Space Stars Decking that you get those things spot on?
3: Yeah, I mean, that's really what makes or breaks the project, right? So attention to detail across everything, everything that you just mentioned, footings, foundation, framing, finishing, every single thing that we do, we have to be methodical about it, systematic about it, and do it the same way every time to the top level of quality possible. So that's something that, you know, if you don't do that, then your project is not going to look good in 30 years. It might look good for 6 months. It might look good from 30 yards away, but it's not going to look good up close and personal where you're actually going to be using the deck or for a long amount of time.
2: So how important is design, John? Because I'm even getting the drainage right before you begin construction is such a key issue.
3: Yeah. Design, you know, design is not just the outline of the deck. It's not just the colors you pick. Like you said, it's also things like drainage, grading. Every single thing needs to be taken into consideration when we sit down with our homeowners and make sure that we document everything properly, think through every single detail of that project to make sure that ultimately it is successful when we leave the home with a finished build.
1: And homeowners need to understand, you do this every day. You spent your whole career in this industry, so you know how it's done right. Not every deck is built the same. Some are inches off the ground. Some are multiple feet off the ground. But those things we spoke about have to be right no matter what the deck design or how far off the ground is.
3: Absolutely, yeah. Yeah, couldn't agree more with that.
2: So most people think the right time to call is March, and here we're going to be talking in July. Is March or February the only time really to plan a deck and get a deck built?
3: No, I mean, so we have a lot of homeowners or customers that call us in March or February wanting the project to be done by, let's say, the end of the month.
2: Sure.
3: But unfortunately, that's just not realistic when it comes to everything with planning, design, HOA, permitting, and then the actual build itself, right? Everything takes time. I would say that if you want your project to be done in the spring, for you to start enjoying it in the spring, really, I would start calling us now.
1: In Space Stars Deck Buildings, you're not that production crew. You'd rather do it slow and right than fast and bad. That's why timing is everything, right? I mean, you don't want someone, I mean, if they're spending $30,000 plus on a deck, please don't be in a hurry. You agree with that?

0: Absolutely. Yeah, absolutely. I would say that, you know, when you're investing in something that, that does cost a substantial amount of money and it's going to be in your backyard for the next 30 to 50 years, if it's built well, then what is an extra 3 months of wait time?
1: We agree. So if someone says, you know what, we got a busy summer going, we can't even sit down with John's company until September, what would you say to those people?
0: Yeah, you know, call us in September. We'll be happy to come out. If you call us in September, you're probably looking at October, November, December, January. You're probably looking at January, February.
2: Which is fine to do decks, right? You'll do them all winter long.
0: Yeah.
1: Wait a minute, really? You'll work even through the winter?
0: Yeah. Believe it or not, 365 days a year, our guys are out there building.
2: And code. I mean, the inspectors of the city wouldn't let you do it if they didn't think it was the right time to do it. And I want to make sure people understand, code is the minimum. Space Star's decking will go above code whenever possible. Fair to say?
0: Absolutely. I mean, code is, like you said, the bare minimum. In most cases, I would say it's gonna at least guarantee that your project is safe to walk on. But that doesn't mean that it's built the absolute best way that it could be built or that it's going to look good. So code is the starting point. Manufacturer recommendation or manufacturer requirement is really the starting point. We go well above and beyond.
2: That's a great tagline. Code is a starting point.
0: Yeah.
2: I like that. Put it on all your trucks. Now, with all the choices in decking out there, why does Space Star's Deck Builders choose Trex Pro Platinum?
0: Yeah, so Trex Pro Platinum, it's an award that's only given to the top 1% of Trex installers.
2: Oh, gotcha, okay.
0: So we are a Trex Pro Platinum installer. We like Trex because, you know, it's kind of like the Kleenex of decking, right?
2: Right.
0: It's been around the market. It's been around in the market for the longest amount of time. It's a tried and true product. It's a great product. We also use Decorators. I'm a big fan of Decorators mineral-based composite, like their Summit lines and Voyage lines. That's also a great product. But really, anyone can use quality materials. You know, there's a lot of low-quality materials that a lot of people use, but I would say, for the most part, people should try to use quality materials. But it's not just the materials you use. It's also about how you install them. I would say that's even a bigger part of the build process.
1: You mentioned procedures and policies earlier. How does that apply to your crew, your installers on the job site? I mean, are you using your own people? Do you have people that you subcontract with? How does that work?
0: No, we don't use any subcontractors whatsoever. All of our guys are our own internal installers that we train A to Z on our Space Star's deck building process. And each one of our guys has to go through our training program and certify that they can, you know, build to the quality that we require, to our build standards. And then that's backed up with our quality control. But that is, it's very important that you don't use subcontractors and you don't have a different guy every day on the job site, right? Because then how, if you did, how could you train a comprehensive build standard? So that's really why we had to do it that way.
1: Yeah, exactly. I love the idea of that. That's huge. And you know, Ken had mentioned the Trex Pro Platinum. That's only the walking surface, and there's a lot more to a deck than that. So is it important that people use quality materials and policies and procedures for everything below that walking surface?
0: Absolutely. I mean, everything is only as strong as the weakest link, right?
1: Good point.
0: That's one saying we like to go by, and another one is that everything starts with the foundation, right? It goes foundation, framing, finishing. You're not going to have good finishing if your foundation is wrong. You're not going to have good finishing if your framing is wrong. Right. So everything kind of has to stack on each other in order for the project to come out good at the end of the day.
2: So, Mr. and Mrs. Homeowner, once you're ready to move forward with a new deck, Space Star's production team takes over. Processes in place to ensure consistent quality every time. Their crews take real pride in their work, so they don't just build a deck, they build a Space Star deck. And we're going to continue this conversation with John Haddad from Space Star's Deck Builders when we get back from break. 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
1: Welcome back to the Inside Outside Guys bonus hour today, featuring Space Stars Deck Builders with owner John Haddad. John, why is now, middle of summer, a good time to book a deck?
0: Yeah, well, I would say the best time to book your deck build is really, I would say, you know, September through December. It sounds backwards, but that's exactly why it works. Because no one else is thinking about their deck build when the weather's bad.
1: Good point.
0: So call us when we're not busy instead of when we have a million phone calls coming in, right? And we can get to you a lot quicker.
2: Well, you know, Chuck and I believe the good companies care. Their employees are just as important as their clients and their customers. And it's your job not only to please your clients and customers, but to please your employees and keep them busy in the off season. Because number one, you don't want to lose them, and they don't want to be sitting around. So you will do whatever it takes to keep them busy and make sure you give people a beautiful deck when you're done.
0: Yeah, you know, in the winter, or the fall and the winter, really, when everything slows down, it's perfect, because that's actually when we're the most flexible in terms of timing, getting out, doing a design, sitting down with our homeowners, as well as most flexible on pricing too. We have some of the best deals going on in the fall and winter, because we do have to stay busy. In order for us to retain the top quality talent, top quality builders, you know, we can't tell them, sorry, we don't have work for you tomorrow, right?
1: No, that makes a lot of sense. John, so if somebody calls us September or October, what is the process going to be as they move forward with planning that deck for the next spring or summer?
0: Yeah, well, it's going to be the same process as it is the rest of the year. You're going to call us. We'll schedule you for an appointment to sit down with one of our design consultants. They'll come out, they'll sit with you, go through the design, go through material selections, everything as it pertains to your project, go through pricing, get you on the schedule, et cetera, right?
1: So you guys are a turnkey operation. You're going to handle the total design. You're going to pull the permits if they need to be pulled, that kind of thing.
0: Yeah. Yep. Everything A to Z. There's, you know, of course, there's always going to be a little bit of involvement from our customers where we need things from them, such as HOA approval or assistance with getting the HOA approval. But aside from that, we pretty much take care of the rest.
2: I mean, people need to understand, like, I mean, they're buying a deck, but really what they're buying is a comfort zone, a place to relax on the back, you know, in the back of their house, and a deck that will be there forever. Once they buy a deck, should they ever have to worry about a new deck again in their lifetimes?
0: Not if it's built right.
2: And yeah, you'll build it right.
0: Absolutely. You know, if it's built right, I would say it should last 30 to 50 years. But there's a lot that goes into that. Again, going back to the build standards, I don't want to loop us all the way back into that. But, you know, something as simple as waterproofing the tops of your pressure treated structure, right? If you don't waterproof your pressure treated wood, then it's going to rot out a lot faster than your decking is going to fall apart, right? So your decking might last for 25 to 50 years, and it might even be warranted for 25 to 50 years. But if you don't properly waterproof that structure and it starts rotting out after 5 years, then what are you going
2: to
0: do?
2: And those attention to details are so important.
1: Oh, they absolutely are. Do you find that people are a little more relaxed when planning something like this? I mean, it's an extension of the home. So they've had all summer to be on their deck and realize what they don't like, or to be on somebody else's deck and realize what they do want. It's more, there's no panic involved in September, October planning. Do you see that with people?
0: I would say that there's less panic involved in September, October planning. Because usually by that time, people have already gone through all their, you know, major holidays and events.
2: Yeah, right.
0: So they have less, you know, stake in trying to get it done tomorrow.
2: Yes.
0: So I would say big home improvement projects are always a little bit stressful, right? And that's where we as a professional company come in and try to make that process as easy as possible for you. But also seasonality plays a big part into it, right?
2: And your warranty, how important is it when... Because I'm sure when you go to a homeowner's house, you have a lot of questions. And one of those questions is, do you have now or do you ever plan on putting a hot tub on this deck? Because you may have to do a little bit extra to make sure it can support a hot tub. That's really important information you need to know in the beginning.
0: Yeah, hot tubs, sunrooms, pergolas, cabanas, anything, any sort of, you know, heavy weight or structure that you're going to put on top of that deck. Those are all questions that we're going to ask you throughout that, what we call our discovery process, to make sure that we have all I's dotted, T's crossed, everything accounted for, so that you don't have, you know, bad surprises later on when you do decide you want to put that hot tub on the deck, but it can't accommodate it.
1: John, will Space Stars literally be in a position where they can lock in a price in September or October? Is that too presumptive that you can lock in something that far ahead?
0: No, not at all. Not presumptive at all. You know, it doesn't matter if it's September or July. Anytime that you sit down with us and you agree to move forward on a project, your price is locked in from that point forward, unless there's some sort of unforeseen condition or change order or something like that.
1: I like that. Good I like stuff. That a lot.
2: What about the elevation the deck is facing? How important is that? Maybe when it comes to colors. If someone has a straight south or west elevation with not a lot of shade, will you point them away from certain colors so they can enjoy their deck more on those hot days?
0: Yeah, ultimately, you know, the customer is going to make the decision on the color.
1: Sure.
0: And if they want, you know, a brown decking, dark brown decking, then that's what they want. But we always advise that lighter colors are going to get less hot. So
2: you're the expert. I'm going to take your advice.
1: I am too.
0: Yeah.
2: Yeah. I think it's important the homeowners do take your advice.
1: Space Stars, you've told us before that a deck isn't just a summer outside room. Are you finding more and more people are using them year-round for hot tubs and those kinds of things, saunas?
0: Yeah, absolutely. Hot tubs for sure. Yep, all year, 365.
1: Yeah, so it becomes even more important that it be done right.
2: It really does. It really does. And as far as if I'm a homeowner, do any of the chemicals on that hot tub, do I ever have to worry about them affecting the surface of my deck? Like getting in, getting out? Any issues with fading on the deck over time in certain areas? Have you ever seen that?
0: You know, that's a good question. I'm not too sure about the answer to that one.
2: You've never seen it personally?
0: I've never seen it personally, no.
1: You know, I have neither, and I do think it's a great question. How about the idea of fire pits? Everybody has some kind of a fire feature on a deck anymore. Do those require extra weight, extra design criteria from you guys?
0: Well, it depends on the spec of the fire pit. You know, if it's going to be something that's super heavy, then absolutely needs to be taken into consideration in the design. If it's your typical, like, propane portable fireplace, then, you know, those are pretty light.
1: So not an issue?
0: Not an issue, no.
1: Do you guys do multi-level decks? So if I want maybe a concrete patio on the current grade surrounded by a wooden deck or something like that, can Space Starters handle that for me?
0: Absolutely.
2: So, John, we know there's a lot of bad decks out there. A lot of people are waiting to get that deck done so they can afford it. If someone called you today, how soon could you get out there and look at it? How soon could you install them their deck?
0: Yeah, well, we can definitely get out there to look at it within a couple of days. So if you call us today, there's a good chance that either tomorrow or the next day we can come out there and take a look at it. As far as getting to the build itself, it really depends on the project.
2: It makes sense.
0: You know, it depends on the city, depends on the HOA. There are a lot of different factors that play a part in, you know, how quickly we can get to the project. Sometimes it might be as short as a few weeks to get out there. Sometimes it's much longer. It really depends on the project.
2: And Chuck and I know from being in the industry so many years, some building departments work really fast, some work really slow. That's just the bottom line. But if someone out there wants a deck, they only have to call 734-210-0254. Ask for Karen and tell her you're looking for an off-season deck build. Is that fair?
1: I love that.
2: Hey, stick around for more. When we get back, we're going to talk about wood versus composite and talk about some railings as well. You're listening to the Inside Outside Guys today, featuring Space Stars Deck Builders.
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0: Welcome back to the bonus hour of the Education Hour with the Inside Outside Guys and Space Stars Deck Builders with owner John Haddad. John, people are using decks, which are really an extra room in the house for everything from Thanksgiving to Super Bowl parties, you name it. Are you guys finding that you're designing bigger spaces for people to accommodate these occasional parties and family gatherings?
1: Yeah, it all depends on the customer, obviously. But, you know, we do everything from literally your smallest 50 square foot porch all the way up to, I think the biggest deck that we've ever, you know, even seen was like 3,500 square foot, right?
0: Wow.
1: Bigger than most people's houses.
0: Yeah. So, I was just going to say that'd be Ken's house.
1: Yeah. So there's a wide spectrum. But yeah, you know, all depends on the customer.
0: So you're not trying to do, because Ken and I have also seen a situation where people overbuild. You know, where they'll maybe build three times what they actually need. Is that part of the...
2: And then just use 10% of it.
0: Yeah. Is that part of the discovery process when you guys sit down and consult with me?
1: Yeah, absolutely. I mean, you know, we want the project to be as comfortable as possible for our customers. So we never, you know, we would never try to push a customer to over-design, overbuild beyond what they're realistically going to need. So obviously the design and then the budget are always in these are two considerations that have to be taken into account.
2: Yeah, they're two huge considerations. Yep. And you and the homeowner always seem to work through that just fine.
1: Mm-hmm.
2: Space Stars Deck Builders, like every other company out there, wants good people. And I've always talked about a golf teacher, how a golf teacher never wants to teach someone that's golfed for a long time. He wants someone that's never golfed for he can teach him and train him in the way he does before they make bad mistakes. And I'm sure you're the same way. You want good people first, right? You want people who can look someone in the eye, talk to them, shake their hand, be presentable. That's got to be your most important feature when you're looking for somebody. And then after that, a good work ethic. Fair to say?
1: Yeah, I would say attitude and aptitude. These are the two things that we primarily hire for, attitude and aptitude. Work ethic, cultural and values alignment. These are the most important things that we look for when we're hiring a new team member. Beyond that, much less important, I would say, would be experience. That's probably the least, you know, consideration that we place. But obviously, it also depends on the position. But if someone doesn't have the aptitude, and the values that we're looking for, then they're out of consideration either way, even if they have the experience.
0: Good for you. Now, are you finding that in order to get good people and keep them, that you have to compensate them differently than the industry did maybe 25, 30 years ago?
1: Yeah, absolutely. You know, I'm a big believer in pay the best to get the best. I only want the top, you know, people on our team who really take pride in themselves, take pride in their work, take pride in our customers, take pride in our team. So that's what I believe in.
2: You know, you said pride many times there. And
0: I like that.
2: And here it says pride many times because you want to be proud. I mean, I know you're very proud of Space Stars Deck Builders. And you want to be proud of every individual deck you do. And we love the fact that you're not willing just to hire a warm body.
0: Yeah.
2: Because a lot of companies out there make that mistake because they feel they got to get
0: the industry
2: job done.
0: Has done that. So, right. So, John, I get the impression you're talking about hiring people for careers rather than jobs.
1: Yeah, absolutely. Definitely we hire for careers. I mean, everybody that comes onto our team, I would like this to be the last job or the last career that they ever have.
2: I mean, a lot of guys, I mean, I remember myself when I got a call years ago, hey, you want to come help? And I came help and I started at the bottom and slowly worked my way up to I was one of the top guys. That's what you're looking for. You want to start someone low and get them up for eventually they're running their own cruise. And the compensation to match.
1: Absolutely. Yeah, 100%.
0: That's absolutely critical. How about, who are you looking for? Are you looking for guys and gals? Are you doing anything with veterans as an example?
1: Yeah, absolutely. 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
2: And you'll always have a job for them because you guys are busy. 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They can fill an application and get an interview, right?
1: Yep.
2: Excellent. Love it.
0: What have you found about veterans that maybe distinguishes them in the workforce compared to someone who's never been in the workforce before?
1: Yeah, well, I would say, number one, I'm a proud patriot, and a lot of the, well, I would say all the members of our team are very proud patriots and love our country, love the USA, the American dream. You know, we're very grateful and blessed to live in the country that we do and have the opportunities that we do.
0: Yes.
1: So, number one, I would say that we're always eager and excited to hire veterans just because they did something for our country. They put their lives on the line for our country. So we're always grateful for that. And, you know, if and when we have veterans apply for a position, we're always taking an extra hard look at them for that job.
2: Good.
1: Number two, I would say that, you know, veterans are typically very disciplined. They're trained. They show up on time. They follow protocol. They take pride in their work, and they're committed to excellence. So those are all things that are very aligned with our values as a company, which a lot of times make them, you know, work out very well with us.
2: Well, I have to ask, you're going to take great care of your employees who are veterans, but what about a customer who's a veteran? You got a way to take care of them as well?
1: Yeah, well, actually, we have an entire program called Dex for Vets, which is dedicated towards this, which, you know, we'll talk about here more today. But we also, all year round, we have a veterans promotion where we offer an extra incentive, you know, towards your project if you have served for our country.
0: Man, that is really impressive. So you're looking to speak to veterans. What do they want you to build them, a new deck, or to hire on and establish a career with Space Stars?
1: Absolutely.
0: I love it.
2: Absolutely, yeah. Love that.
0: You and I are big on that.
2: We are. So again, we give you a call. All we have to do is call. What is that number again, John? 734-210-0254. And tell them you want a fall build. Again, you want to keep your guys busy as long as possible and obviously use the right guys.
0: John, everybody hears composite today. Everybody hears Trex. So what's the difference really between a wood walking surface and a high-end composite?
1: Yeah, well, a lot of differences, everything from color to longevity. Number one is wood is not going to be warrantied, right? Whereas Trex or composite...
2: Ooh. Good point.
1: You're going to have usually a 25 to 50 year warranty depending on the board and the manufacturer that you select. So also composite is going to be, you know, it's not going to rot out ever. And whereas wood, you know, is probably going to start rotting out after a few years.
2: Absolutely.
1: So
2: especially those connection points.
1: Yeah.
2: As well. What about railing? How many different options are there for railings?
1: Yeah. I mean, there's dozens of options for deckings, dozens of options for railings as well. There's, you know, everything from glass, cable, mesh, I mean, you name it, right? There's aluminum, vinyl, composite.
2: What's popular right now?
1: I would say our most popular railing is probably Trex Signature Black Aluminum.
2: Okay.
1: Yep.
2: Okay. Now, here's a question. Can you incorporate a couple different kinds of railings? In other words, if someone has a really pretty front, mm-hmm. can you do glass there and then to save a few bucks, do aluminum railings on the sides?
1: Yeah. Yep, that's something we do all the time. Yeah, glass on the, you know, the big view, and then balusters on the staircase, let's say.
0: You mentioned the warranty, and maybe we should talk a little bit more about that when we come back, because I know that Space Stars has a warranty, but you also mentioned manufacturer's warranties. Are you guys the center point for all of those if I'm a customer of yours?
1: Yeah, if you have a product issue, something happens with your deck board or your railing that would be covered under warranty, under the manufacturer's warranty, we would help coordinate the replacement of that part.
2: Awesome. Okay, we're going to take a break. When we get back from break, we're going to tell people how they can lock in their design, their crew, their price on that. And also, decks for vets. I just love the sound of it. We'll talk about that when we get back from break. We're talking to John the Dad from Space Stars Deck Builders right here on AM 760. WJR.
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1: Welcome back to the Inside Outside Guys Education Hour. Today, man, it definitely is fulfilling that moniker, the Education Hour, with John Haddad, the owner of Space Stars Deck Builders. John, the veterans, you seem to have a soft spot in your heart for them. Now, tell me what you're doing for the veterans.
2: Yeah, so it's really, I would say, a soft spot in my heart and our team's heart for our country and for our veterans. And so we came up with the Decks for Vets program, where essentially, you know, a couple times a year, we'll go through and select a veteran who served for our country, fought for our country, and who needs some kind of project, whether that's a ramp or a deck or a porch or could be, you know, a privacy fence, really whatever they need for their home. 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
1: How do you make that determination?
3: Good question.
1: Who the lucky veteran is?
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3: Is that the callspacestars.com/vets?
2: Yes.
3: That's where someone would go to nominate somebody or nominate themselves. callspacestars.net. 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I'm sorry. 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Easy for me to say.
1: Good job.
3: Yeah, finally. Good job. Okay.
1: Yep. Now, you indicated to us a private conversation that you're looking to do your first build on Veterans Day in November. Is that still something you're looking to do?
2: Yeah. We're aiming to do the first build. So this is a new program that we're implementing. We're looking to do the first build in November in time for Veterans Day. And we're looking to have a veteran selected by September, with a target build in early November.
1: When you know who that is, Ken and I would love to know, maybe have you call in a show or a representative from your company and put that name out over the air.
2: Yeah.
1: Would that work for you?
2: Yeah. I'm not sure that we'll, you know, share their name, but, definitely.
3: See, I like that. I'm not going to share their name. I mean, we think you probably should, because it's a great thing that you're doing. And people out there, our listeners would rather, especially our listeners here on WJR, they'd rather work with a company they know takes care of people like vets. That's why we think that's so important.
1: I agree. So, John, this isn't just a public relations stunt. This is a commitment by your company long-term for the veterans of our nation.
2: Yeah, absolutely. Again, it has nothing to do with public relations or any kind of marketing play whatsoever. This is my core values, our company's core values, my personal belief. Again, I love our country. I love America. I love, you know, the opportunity that we have here. And I love our troops for protecting what we believe in. As long as we're in business, this is something that we're going to be doing.
3: And we feel the same way. So let's get to some of the nitty gritty stuff. So we want people to contact Space Stars Deck Builders for the next deck. Your geographical area, where will Space Stars go to if I need a deck?
2: Well, we're primarily in Southeast Michigan. So, you know, all the big counties in Southeast Michigan we cover. But if you call us, you know, and you're even a couple hours away, let's say Grand Rapids or Saginaw, we go that far as well.
3: That's a long way. Absolutely.
1: Man, that's a heck of a long ways. I love that. And you've been doing this for 30-some years, so it's critical. How do your people feel about participating in, you know, projects like this where they can give back a little bit, your employees? Have you had any feedback from them?
2: Yeah, they love it. I mean, this is, again, something that I think is just beautiful about this program, Decks for Vets, is that it's something that our team can really get behind and take pride in. And it's just another reason, you know, why we take so much pride in our company and Space Stars and in our team, our projects like this.
3: If this is a long-term thing you're going to be doing every year, do I need to keep renominating every year, or one time they're in the kitty?
1: Good question.
3: In other words, can I nominate them this year and then get picked 3 years from now?
2: Yeah, that's, you know, it's a good question. Again, since it's a newer program, These are questions that we've not thought through entirely yet. But I would say, you know, if I'm going to give an answer right now, yeah, go ahead, renominate for okay. sure.
1: Okay. Now, we had discussed, I guess, in the first couple of segments, the fact that this is a rather large investment. I mean, it's a lifetime extra room on the house. Do you guys offer any kind of financing options for people?
2: Yeah, we have all sorts of different financing, pretty much, you know, something for everybody. So whether you're looking to do a no interest, no payments for 2 years, or do like a term, you know, term loan type of financing, there's a lot of different options that, you know, we'll go through when we sit down.
1: I love the idea of that.
3: Absolutely love the idea of that. And one more thing. You can do a beautiful, perfect job. The job looks great. But if you don't clean up 100% when you're done, you could have an unhappy customer. How important is it to SpaceStars that when you walk away, the homeowner has to do nothing except enjoy their deck?
2: Yeah, that's of the utmost importance, right? It's all about first impressions, but it's also all about last impressions too. So that last day that we leave the property, that might be the last thing that the customer remembers about us, right? Yeah. So we want to leave on a positive note.
1: Well. If I call your office, am I going to get someone in your office, a real person versus a call center in a foreign country? I'm sorry I had to ask that because that's a pet peeve for Ken and I.
2: Yeah, yeah, absolutely. You know, our call center is based here in Michigan. So you give us a call and you'll get someone local on the phone.
3: And I also want to remind people that John has committed to give at least 10% off to veterans out there. Fall's one of the best times to build a deck in Michigan. Getting it done before Veterans Day means SpaceStars can surprise recipients with a finished outdoor space on or around the holiday. What a great gift.
1: I love the idea of that. And I also like the idea that your people are consultants that are going to educate and have a conversation with a prospect. You're not out there pushing a sale.
2: Right. Yeah, absolutely. I mean, again, you know, if until we figure out exactly the project that our homeowner is looking for and that they feel comfortable with, okay. We don't even want them to hire us, right? So we only want to move forward once that homeowner's made the decision that we're the right company for them and that whatever we've designed is exactly what they want. And if it's not for them and if we're not for them, then, you know, that's okay.
3: Wow. I'm going to stop you there because that was said perfectly. So again, if you're looking to nominate a veteran, go to callspacestars.com/vets. If you're looking to get a new deck or have a job, call 734-210-0254. Ask for Karen. And again, fall, winter are great times to build decks. Don't think people's mind just happens to their construction mind flips a switch in the wintertime. Don't. You can have a beautiful deck and save money and less stress on the in the off season.
1: What a concept. John, I'm going to talk to Karen. I'm going to interact with a consultant and a designer. And then is there somebody that then I work with the production team too as well?
2: Yeah, we have a full production team. You know, project managers, project coordinators, you name it. I mean, we have a phenomenal, phenomenal production team that really takes pride in our work and takes pride in our customers and wants to provide a phenomenal experience for them.
1: I love it.
3: You've mentioned pride. You've mentioned ethics. And what Chuck and I know is you're not just talking it. You're living it. John, thanks for coming in with us today, buddy. We greatly appreciate it. And everyone out there, hope you enjoyed this. Remember, you can find this 24/7 at InsideOutsideGuys.com. 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
12: Shock and sadness. I'm Pam Puso, Fox News. President Trump and leaders from around the world are reacting to the death of Senator Lindsey Graham.
13: The president reacting early this morning to this news, writing in part on Truth Social, quote, Senator Lindsey Graham, one of the greatest people and senators I have ever known, is dead. He was always working and is a true American patriot. Lindsey will be greatly missed. Graham currently serves as the chairman of the Senate Budget Committee. The Republican was a proponent for a more robust national defense and traveled the world advocating for a more aggressive U.S. foreign policy. Graham advised Trump on Iran and Russia and had just announced an agreement on Friday with the Trump administration to move forward on a package of Russian sanctions. Ukrainian President Volodymyr Zelensky reacting to this news of his death, writing, quote, Lindsey was a true defender of freedom and the values that make our world safer.
12: Fox's Alex Hogan. Graham's passing is raising concerns about whether the Senate will be able to pass President Trump's agenda ahead of the midterm elections.
14: Republicans are down another body in the Senate here right now. They're down effectively to 51. We don't know the status of Senator McConnell. And what this probably means is it creates some very tricky math in the near term until they get an immediate successor for Senator Graham in the Senate. He has been the chair of the Budget Committee. They've been trying to do budget reconciliation 3.0. That's something that has to come through that that committee. That's going to be a problem until they get somebody else to chair that committee. It's going to be a problem in the Senate to start with. They need to try to confirm Todd Blanche as the Attorney General. His confirmation hearing is this week, and just to get his vote out of committee is going to be very challenging. They won't have somebody right away.
12: Fox's Chad Pergram. South Carolina's Republican governor will appoint a temporary senator to serve the final months of Graham's current term. 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
18: Temperatures being 30 degrees above average.
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19: We've cleared out most of our earlier accidents, but we still have that problem in Macomb County. M59 Hall Road eastbound east of Romeo Plank around Heidenreich. All eastbound lanes shut down due to an accident under investigation. Please seek an alternate route. 75 northbound between Fort Street and Springwells. All northbound lanes closed for weekend work. And I'm Lorna Stevens for WJR. Traffic and weather first.
20: Headed to the mid-80s today with sunshine. That is as close as we will get to the average high. And it's going to get hotter. Tonight, mostly clear. Now the overnight low, 65. Monday, sunny, up to 93. Close to 100 Tuesday. From the Weather Channel, I'm Jeff Eno on 760 WJR, where Michigan comes to talk.
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24: Welcome into Opportunity Detroit. I'm Ann Thomas, and on this edition of the show, you'll meet Bill Carey. He's the owner of Carey Brothers Truck Repair. Bill and his family have been doing business in the city of Detroit for more than 40 years. We'll also talk to Janice Blixt. She's the artistic director for the Michigan Shakespeare Festival. The festival is taking place in Detroit this summer at Wayne State's Hilberry Gateway Theater. And this is something you do not want to miss. We'll also check in with the folks at Detroit City FC to talk about plans for their new home. A great show about what's happening in and around the D right after these messages.
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4: Welcome into Opportunity Detroit. I'm Ann Thomas. We kick off today's show with Bill Carey. He's the owner of Carey Brothers Truck Repair. This is a business that's been operating in Detroit since 1985. Bill, welcome into Opportunity Detroit.
5: Ann, thanks for having me. I'm super excited.
4: Tell us a little bit about how this business got started.
5: So, in long story short, my dad and my uncle started in 1985. 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
4: Wow.
5: Back from the early 1900s. And, you know, started the two of them and recruited their younger brother Dan into the mix. And, you know, away they went and really had a strong reputation from where they worked previously and, you know, started to bring over some customers and, you know, slowly grew into a fleet-only repair facility here and mainly just serving Detroit businesses.
4: Oh, that's so interesting. Now, where is the Ira Wilson Dairy Building?
5: So, if you've ever driven the 94-96 interchange, you can't miss us. There's a big, tall smokestack out front, and typically there are 50 to 100 trucks parked out in front, right along the corner of the freeway there.
4: Now, when you say fleet-only business, explain to our listeners what that means, Bill.
5: So, we pride ourselves in taking care of entrepreneurial companies, right? The majority of our core business is fleets-only. So, anybody who owns 1 to 1,000 trucks. And we really take a lot of pride in being a bumper-to-bumper, roof-to-tires company so that we are one throat to choke for, you know, small businesses that don't have the time or energy to really focus on everything on their moving assets. And they need to be focused on, you know, what makes them money and how they operate. So the majority of our customers, we do every single thing they need done to their entire fleet. We do maintenance programs and we manage the maintenance of the vehicles. We communicate with the drivers. You know, we're really part of, you know, their organization. And over the last 40 plus years, we've built a great reputation to be, you know, honest and transparent and trustworthy to be able to handle, you know, a lot of their assets and a lot of their expenses, right?
4: Bill, go way back and explain how the family even got interested in learning how to repair trucks. That's pretty cool.
5: Yeah. So we, my dad's family grew up in Dearborn.
4: Okay.
5: And Divine Child was around the corner. And my grandfather said he'll pay for the girls to go to Divine Child, but the boys are on their own. So they had to work. They had to find a job to work through paying their own tuition. And, you know, my dad started driving a tow truck at age 16. And, you know, his older brother had a job at

0: Scat Tire, which is where they worked, and they learned how to fix trucks, and they were, you know, motorheads and working on cars, and really they focused on trucks and never left the business, right?
1: Sure. I would imagine, Bill, that fixing trucks 40 years ago was a lot different than it is today with everything being computerized and all this high-tech stuff going into cars and trucks.
0: Oh, it's astonishing, right? You used to be able to diagnose trucks by listening to them or feeling them and manual gauges and ways of doing things. And now, you know, there's thousands of sensors and computer chips on every vehicle, and it's required us to really spend a lot of time, energy, and money in evolving to have all of the state-of-the-art softwares and sending guys for training and really hiring guys with specific trainings that we didn't have as an organization. Has helped us, you know, grow and develop more people.
1: The other part of this story that is so interesting to me is that you've been doing business in the city for more than 40 years, and oh my, you have seen a lot of change. Talk about that.
0: Yeah, so I'm 39 years old, and coming down here as a child, you know, the neighborhood had houses everywhere, right?
1: Sure.
0: And there was a lot of crime, and we would get broken into all the time. And since then, just even looking at the change in the neighborhood, right? I remember being a kid and the ice cream truck showing up, coming down the street, and my dad would tell me to get on my bike and ride up and down the streets and tell all the kids to come get an ice cream on him, you know. And it's really, really changed, you know, the outlook of the neighborhood, because most of the houses are gone on our street. There's only one house left. So to see the change in that has been crazy. And the change in Detroit, you know, a majority of our growth has been growing with our customers. And, you know, our customers that previously back in the 90s had 10 trucks now have 100, right? And, you know, it's been great to see, and it's been great to be a part of. You know, we pride ourselves on helping our customers grow.
1: So you guys are entrepreneurs, obviously. What have been the highs, first of all, and then we can talk a little bit about the lows of running a business in the city of Detroit, Bill Carey?
0: So the highs are really, you know, our core values are family, right? Like family and growth, and being able to provide an opportunity for a lot of young people to come in with very little experience in our space and teach them how to make a really good living. So like we have, you know, great parties, and we have a really solid culture that we focus on here. But, you know, when I hear a guy just bought a house or had a baby and got married and took a great vacation or bought a new car, it's like those are why we come in every day to see our people grow, right? We've got just over 100 employees now.
1: Wow.
0: And a lot of them have been with us for a very long time.
1: What about the challenges? What would you say have been some of the biggest challenges along the way that you faced and you survived?
0: Technicians are very, very hard to come by.
1: Okay.
0: And, you know, we really, for a long time, had to tell people we can't service them, right? We would have customers that would be great customers come and say, hey, you know, I got a recommendation from, you know, one of your other customers. You guys do a great job. We want to bring you our trucks. And it would kill me to have to say over and over again, I'm so sorry, I can't bring you in. We're at capacity, and we have all these customers that we've taken care of for so long that I can't tell them I couldn't fix their truck because I have yours here. And that was really challenging because we were limited on space, and we were limited by the amount of technicians we had. So we really spent a lot of energy expanding inside of the building we were in and getting really creative, because as you can imagine, a horse and buggy garage is not designed for a 14-foot truck. So we've had to do a lot of capital improvements and, you know, keep developing the space and hiring and training technicians. So We spent a lot of time and energy training people to do it our way.
1: And we're talking to Bill Carey. He's the owner of Carey Brothers Truck Repair. Bill, do you have opportunities for people that might be interested in doing this kind of work right now?
0: Oh, man, come one, come all, right? if you could fit our culture and, you know, have integrity and are reliable, we will take any and all people and train them to do a job and build a trade and develop some really great skills and make some really good friends along the way.
1: Oh, that's good to know. And how would people get in touch with you, Bill?
0: On our website, careybros.com, there is a request more information link, and you can say you're looking for your truck to get fixed, or you want a job, or you want to get information for when we host a barbecue and come get a free hamburger and hot dog.
1: I love it. What kind of advice, finally, do you have for entrepreneurs that might be interested in getting into a business in the city of Detroit, Bill?
0: Do what you say you're going to do when you say you're going to do it. That is kind of our lifeline here. And you're going to get knocked down over and over and over again, and be very, very resilient to keep fighting along.
1: Bill Carey, owner of Carey Brothers Truck Repair. It was nice to meet you. Thank you for your time today.
0: Oh, Anna, it was a pleasure. Thank you so much for having me.
1: Coming up next on Opportunity Detroit, the Michigan Shakespeare Festival returns to the city.
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1: Listening to Opportunity Detroit, we now say hello to Janice Blixt. She is the artistic director for the Michigan Shakespeare Festival. And Janice, welcome into Opportunity Detroit.
20: Thank you so much. I really appreciate your having me.
1: Janice, great story today for Opportunity Detroit, because you now have moved to Detroit. Tell us all about this.
20: Well, we're a 30-year-old professional equity theater festival. And over the past few years, we've kind of been moving east as different things have happened after COVID and all of that. And we got an opportunity. We were contacted by Wayne State University because they built this beautiful new Hilberry Gateway Theater, and it was open for summer. And so they called us and said, would you like to be in residence in summer? Because what you do is rotating classical rep, and that's what the Hilberry was once known for, and we'd love to have you in residence. And we said, yes, absolutely. So we are smack dab in the middle of Midtown. We are just a few blocks away from the DIA. We are surrounded by restaurants and other arts organizations. It's wonderful. It's a wonderful fit for us.
1: And this is the opening weekend. Tell us what we can expect when we come to the Michigan Shakespeare Festival this weekend.
20: Well, we are going to run through August 8th. So that's come great. And see us at any point before then. But we are in rotating rep, and we have three productions this year. The first is Richard III, which is starring Detroit comedian and wonderful guy Rico Bruce Wade as Richard III. And yes, it is a dark tragedy history play, but it's also honestly very funny. And we were describing it as medieval Tarantino. It's just got a lot of dark humor, and he's a charming villain who kind of takes the audience with him for a while, and then he just gets so bad that the audience can't go with him anymore, and then it's just fun to watch him get his comeuppance. So that is the first show in our season. Our second show is the original rom-com, Much Ado About Nothing. And we're doing that in a beautiful Jane Austen garden kind of feel. And it is funny and bright. And it's just all about love and finding one another. And then the final show of our season is a brand new adaptation of George Farquhar's The Beau's Stratagem by Robert Kozlarik, who's a longtime director and adapter with us. And Beau's Stratagem is a 1707 later restoration comedy, and it is swashbuckling, funny, silly, goofy. It's two young guys who are from London, and they're broke, and they decide to go out to a small town to try and find rich wives. And it's just a silly, funny show.
1: Oh, it sounds fantastic. So how does this work, Janice, the shows? Are they during the day? Are they at night? Are they a couple times a day? Explain to our audience what they can expect with regard to how to get tickets, things like that.
20: Absolutely. You can get tickets by going to our website, which is www.michiganshakespearefestival.com. And you can go to the ticket link, or you can go to the calendar link and choose your tickets that way. And it takes you to the box office of the Gateway. So we've tried to make that as streamlined and simple as possible. We have performances on Wednesday afternoon, Thursday nights, Friday nights, two shows on Saturday, and a matinee on Sunday. And if you come for a weekend, you can see all three shows, because we are in rotating rep, which means it's a different show every performance.
1: Oh, so, that's fantastic.
20: Yeah, like you can see a show Friday night, and then you can see the other two shows on Saturday, or you can see two shows on Saturday and then the other show on Sunday. Or 1 week. Absolutely, you can see them all. And it's a lot of fun because it's the same acting company, and we've got mostly the same designers for all three shows, but all three shows are completely different.
1: Janice, as the artistic director for the Michigan Shakespeare Festival, talk to us a little bit about how great that is that you are now here in the city of Detroit. There's a lot of opportunity doing it here at Wayne State's Hilberry Gateway Theater.
20: It is absolutely wonderful for us. Like I said, we are a professional company, and before we were, you know, kind of in mid-Michigan, and so the pool of artists, while absolutely terrific, it meant we were having to bring in a lot of people. Now that we're in Detroit, we have a lot of Detroit actors that you might recognize from shows at the Rep or at Detroit Public or any of those wonderful theaters that we have here in Detroit. So there's that, which is terrific for us in terms of the talent pool is just wonderful. But we're also a regional theater. So we have a couple of actors from New York. We've got a couple from Chicago. We've got a couple from other places around Michigan. All of that is just wonderful for us. But also, because we're in Midtown, we are suddenly in a place where you can go and get a great dinner and come see a show, or spend the afternoon at the DIA and come see a show, or, you know, drop off half of your group to go see a Tigers game and the rest of you come see a show.
1: Oh, that's a great idea.
20: Yeah, we absolutely are thrilled to be here.
1: Tell us a little bit about yourself, Janice. You are the artistic director. How long have you been involved with the Michigan Shakespeare Festival?
20: Well, interestingly enough, I was an actor at the Hilberry. I'm actually from Chicago, but I was an actor at the Hilberry. I got my MFA there. I did 3 years there and left in 1997. And one of the first professional jobs that I had coming out of there was as an actor for the Michigan Shakespeare Festival. So I acted for a couple of years. I met my husband there. We were playing Kate and Petruchio in The Taming of the Shrew. And then we got married, and then in 2010, they did a national search to try and find a new artistic director because the original founding artistic director, John Neville Andrews, was retiring, and I came in at that point. And so this is a weird kind of convergence of many parts of my life coming back together. I'm the artistic director. I direct two shows a year. This has been my life since 2010, and I'm back at Wayne State. I'm back in Detroit. I'm back at the Hilberry. It's
13: it's kind of amazing for me.
1: Yeah, it's a great story.
13: So yeah, really, it's exciting. And there are people that I know and people that I love from around here. And I'm just so happy to be here again.
1: Talk about Shakespeare. Some people absolutely love it. Other people, I think, are kind of like, eh, I'm not sure. I don't get it. Talk a little bit about your love of it and why you love it so much, Janice.
13: I honestly came up in musical theater.
1: Oh, wow.
13: And it wasn't until I was in grad school at the Hillbury, and I was working with people from Stratford and some of these amazing Shakespearean actors, that I suddenly started realizing, oh, it's all of that, like, ninth grade reading Romeo and Juliet and not really caring that much about Shakespeare. It was because I wasn't clicking into it as a play. I was clicking into it before that as good for you theater. It was like the broccoli of theater. And now, you know, as an adult, I love broccoli, but I absolutely love the language, the poetry, the characters, the fun of Shakespeare. When we talk about Shakespeare, oftentimes we have in our head that, oh, it's this dark tragedy, or it's this language that I don't understand because it's full of these and thous and all of that. But when it's actually played on stage, you suddenly get, oh, no, this is just people. This is people who are fighting for their honor, or they're fighting for their love, or they're trying desperately to be understood, get what they deserve. And when you put it like that and suddenly you start seeing it alive and with these characters, it becomes something that connects with modern audiences. There's a reason we're doing these plays 400 years later, and it's because in so many ways people really haven't changed all that much. We still want to be loved. We still want to make a connection. We still want to be who we are and not be judged for it. And that is what Shakespeare is about. It's what these characters are about. I love the fact that we've been in previews, so audiences have been sticking around afterwards and have been telling me their thoughts on the shows. And what I keep hearing from people who don't see a lot of Shakespeare is they start out by saying, I wasn't sure I wanted to come tonight, but this was so much fun, or this was so cool, or I can't believe I understood this. And I kind of love that. And I feel like, yeah, well, when it's done by good people who know what they're doing, and when it is produced with love and with respect for the language and the themes and the drama of it, it becomes just alive. I mean, people don't always understand this, but Game of Thrones was based on the Wars of the Roses.
1: Really?
13: Which is what Richard III is part of.
1: Oh, that's interesting. I never knew that.
13: Oh, yeah. So all of that, like, trying to get onto the throne and the families warring with each other and who's the York and who's the Lancaster, all of that is where he got all of his ideas for the Game of Thrones series.
1: Oh, that's fascinating. You know, the other thing I think that is really important is you talk about the talent pool, and you say a lot of the talent comes from right here in Detroit, Metro Detroit. Mm-hmm. I think there's a lot of appeal for people because they're going to know a lot of these actors and actresses and say, you know what? I got to see this.
13: I love that. We have, again, as he's in a lot of the shows, he's the dad, Leonardo, the sweet dad in Much Ado, and he's the evil Richard III, and that's Rico Bruce Wade, who people may have seen. He was actually Second City Detroit for a long time, and he has been recently up at Flint and all of, and with us for the past few years, which has been great. But you're also going to see Danae Lassonde, who is an amazing actress, and she's playing Queen Elizabeth, Richard's foil, basically, in Richard III. And she's been in a lot of productions recently at Detroit Public. You're also going to see Joey Taylor, who has been making a splash the past couple of years as part of the graduate company at the Hillbury. And he's playing Dogberry and one of the two guys looking for a wife in The Beau Stratagem. I think we have some people that will be recognized and you will really enjoy seeing. Will Bryson, who has been all over town, and I know he got his Shakespeare training at the Shakespeare Center in D.C.
20: And now he's local Detroit. He's in it. And Dwayne Chabaz. It's such a great group of local artists that are also, you know, supported by and connecting with and kind of, you know, getting, working with some people with some new rhythms, because we've got Allie Babich from New York in, and we've got Jeremy Lee Thompson in from Chicago. So it's just a great mix. And by the way, we have two young performers, Addie and Alex Huff, and they are killing it in their kid roles as like the princes, and they're the watching much to do. It's a really lovely ensemble of artists that kind of go across these three different shows, and they're playing oftentimes wildly divergent characters from performance to performance. It's one of the things that people who come and see a lot of our shows end up saying, I cannot believe that actor, I came back to the next show and he was that mean, evil guy. So, yeah, it's a lot of fun that way.
1: Janice Blixt, Artistic Director for the Michigan Shakespeare Festival. It sounds like a wonderful way to spend an afternoon or evening during the summer in Detroit. So thanks for your time today.
20: Thank you so much for having me, Anne.
1: Coming up next on Opportunity Detroit, we've got soccer on our minds, so we thought it would be a good idea to check in with the folks from our own Detroit soccer team.
14: 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Everything you need to stay in the game on Sports Wrap.
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1: Listening to Opportunity Detroit. We now say hello to Alex Wright. He's the co-founder and chief marketing officer for Detroit City FC. And Alex, I thought this would be a perfect time to check in with you because, wow, everyone has soccer on the mind.
0: That's exactly how I would put it as well. with the World Cup going strong and the weather heating up, I know on the DCFC side of things, we've got a women's team that just finished up. We've got a men's team that's mid-season, and we've got a ton of announcements and fun activities going on all summer long. It feels like one of those times where soccer is on everyone's mind, regardless of if they played, if their family played, or if they're just casual.
1: This has to be really good for you, for the Detroit City FC, right?
0: Yeah, I mean, our goal has always been to be Detroit's soccer team, and we've been hard at work for that for well over a decade, and some years it's harder than others, but this is one of those years where it just sort of, it's just in the air, right? Like, we are always soccer first. We're building a club. We're building a stadium. But more so than ever, you find yourselves in conversations at the, you know, the grocery store or out in the park, and folks are talking about the U.S. team or the Mexican team or this upset or that upset. And it's really fun to be able to join the conversation with the DCFC story behind it.
1: It's really interesting to me how many people are into this. I recently traveled to New York City for a conference, and so I would talk to our drivers from the airport, and I asked every driver, okay, are you paying attention to soccer? And what teams do you think are going to win it all? And every single person that I talked to had an opinion. They were paying attention, and they seemed to, you know, at least think they had an idea who was going to win it all. But that's fascinating to me.
0: Well, I think one thing that even that every sports fan can understand, regardless of how deep your soccer knowledge is passion.
1: Right.
0: Right. And one thing that's really caught fire is all these different nationality groups that are in different cities across North America. And, you know, the Algerians being adopted by Lawrence, Kansas, and the Scottish fans in Boston. And it's just such a cool human story that really underlines how sport has this power to bring people together, to transcend boundaries and barriers, and really become this thing that just is a sort of a way of making memories that bring us all together. And how can anyone, whether you're involved in it or on the sidelines, not be attracted to that?
1: And the soccer fans that have come here from other countries, they seem to really like it here in the United States, and they especially like our food and our culture.
0: Yeah, well, one of the most interesting things about soccer culture around the globe is that it is probably the one of the most creative types of fandom that you can see. You know, it brings not only each country has their own local flair of support, but it's almost like, I guess in the U.S. you would compare it to like college athletics in the way that each group tries to kind of one-up the other in terms of creativity and expression and kind of razzing each other all in fun. It creates this bond that even if you're not on top, you know, you can show off in other ways that makes yourself memorable.
1: Yeah, no, you're absolutely right. So how about the men's team? How's the men's team doing here in Detroit this year, Alex Wright?
0: Well, the men's side has picked a great year to be excellent. we've been at the top of our table pretty much all season long, currently fighting hard for second place. And the top four teams in our conference host a playoff game, which is one of our organizational goals, is to host a playoff at Keyworth Stadium where we play, which is the most electrifying place to see a soccer match outside of a U.S. national game with a full house in a 70,000 seat stadium. We bring that level of passion and energy and just fun to Detroit. So the team's doing great. We've got some great stars. We're scoring goals, and our supporters have continued to establish themselves as just another reason to check out the match. You know, the team's winning. And then in every quiet moment, there isn't one, because the fans are going nuts even when the ball's not going in the goal.
1: Yeah, it's so interesting because your fans, they are really loyal. I mean, they follow Detroit City FC very closely, and they get to the stadium all the time.
0: Detroit City FC was founded on the concept that people care a lot about sports in this town, and they just want a organization that understands that, that gives them the space to be themselves, but also creates an inclusive space for everyone. And I think it's as much a passion for the game as it is a gratitude for that kind of environment that really fires people up. You know, it creates a sense of ownership, again, that like maybe the non-soccer experts could associate with college athletics, you know, something that it means more than just the game, because it's a piece of your life that you're nostalgic for, but also it feels like you can be a part of. And that's how our matches are. The team, of course, controls the wins and losses, but it's the fan base. And it's not just the supporters that are chanting and dancing and screaming on the sideline. We're seeing more and more families every single year. Soccer is a massive growth sport. We've known this for generations, but the Detroit area, especially the city of Detroit, is a sport that is still has a lot of room to grow. And we're doing everything we can on our side at Detroit City FC to recruit young Detroiters, to create spaces where there is no financial or transportation barriers to get these kids involved. Because what we know about growing the game is that you love a sport because your folks or your grandfolks took you to the game or you grew up playing it. We're doing everything we can to be on the cusp of those first couple generations to build an entire community of soccer fans based on these collective experiences.
1: You know, as I listen to you talk, Alex Wright, co-founder and chief marketing officer for Detroit City FC, it sounds to me like it's almost like you're creating specifically and purposefully a special connection to community. And that's what it's all about. A little bit different than maybe some other sports.
0: Yeah, I think that we are, those of us who founded the club and have been here since day one, I think we're inspired by being from one of the biggest sports towns in America, but also we're all kids that grew up following all the favorite pro teams in town.
1: Sure,
0: and
1: right.
0: Not only loving those experiences, but thinking about what would we do. And we wanted to build something that's founded on promoting not only the sport, but the city and the neighborhoods we live in. We're all Detroiters, and I'm born and raised in the city. And it's important to us to share not only an accessible and affordable vision of the game, but making sure that like we're reaching out to folks who it doesn't come easy to get to games, right?
1: Sure.
0: So those are all things that are important to us as individuals that we kind of combine with our passion for sports and try to build a different kind of team, because the reality is we're in the professional sports space in this town, and there's going to be four teams that are doing it pretty darn good before
1: Absolutely.
0: They even take a look
1: That's
0: at DCFCs.
1: Right.
0: So not only do we have to be professional, we have to be different.
1: Yeah.
0: And the way we choose to be different is to try to be as grassroots and committed to a community as possible.
1: Let's turn now to Alumnify Field.
0: Yeah, Alumnify Field, the stadium that we announced, gosh, now maybe 18 months ago, that was coming to the space between Corktown and Southwest Detroit, down on Michigan Avenue and 20th. The old Southwest Hospital was recently demolished, and now it's a fertile field that we're about to see start elevating our new stadium that's going to be the forever home of Detroit City FC, and we could not be more excited about it.
1: You've announced the opening of a preview center at the Mercado in Mexican Town. What exactly is that, Alex?
0: Yeah, so the stadium itself, when it's finished, and we're slated to begin the season in 2028, kicking a ball in the stadium, is going to have a capacity of 15,000. At this point already, through our season ticket holders and deposit holders, we've already locked in about 6,000 seats have been spoken for. So at this stage in the development, what it calls for is a preview center that gives those folks, plus opens the doors to others who are curious and interested, to put down a deposit, schedule some time, and they can get a tour from our ticketing staff to take a look at what kind of options we have, whether that's in seating or premium spaces available. One of the biggest changes from going from Keywords Stadium to this new MFI Field isn't so much going to be the price changes, it's going to be the range of options. We're still going to be committed to being the most affordable experience on the professional level in our town, but we're also going to make sure that there are the spaces available for those who are interested in the suite experience or premium spaces. Those are things that we've never really been able to offer in Keywords, and we're committed to building out a space that is a space truly for everyone. And part of that is going to be filling that stadium with a whole bunch of people that are looking for a whole bunch of different kinds of experiences.
1: It sounds to me like it's going to be a state-of-the-art stadium, kind of like a travel destination for soccer fans.
0: 100%. We are as lifelong Detroiters, but we're also like students of sports history, and we love the old European soccer vibe of intimate spaces that really kind of reverberate when the crowd is at its most intense. And that's the kind of space we want to build. So we want to make something that's easy to be a fan at, it's easy to park at, it's easy to access, it's affordable, that's got great sight lines, it's focused on the game, it makes a place where memories can be made, but also that it offers a lot of the modern amenities that our current space, frankly, doesn't offer. Keywords Stadium is one of the most special places to see a sporting event, really, in America, and I encourage anyone in the next 18 months to come check it out. But it certainly is not the easiest spot to watch a game. It's nestled in a neighborhood in Hamtramck. Parking can be a bit of a pickle. It's not on everyone's radar, right? Whereas most of the other stadiums in town, right downtown, you can't miss them.
1: Sure.
0: So we're gonna maintain that kind of gritty Detroit vibe that we have at our current space, but also just make it a bit easier to be a fan of DCFC. And I think that's how we grow, and that's how we stay Detroit soccer team.
1: Oh, I think you're absolutely right. How can people get tickets to get to Keywords Stadium this season? It sounds like a great event for a family.
0: Well, the easiest thing to do is to go online to, or just Google Detroit City FC, but our website is detcityfc.com. And there you can find ticketing information, our schedule. We also have a women's team that just finished up, but those were awesome games for, I've got two daughters myself, and they love checking out the women's team, which featured so many local stars, whereas our men's team is a bit more of an international flair. And that's a really cool experience too. But you can go on our website and find ticket options for the next game. We've got two games in the second half of July for those of you with World Cup hangovers once those games are over and you're still fiending for some soccer, that's available. And then as a companion website to DetCityFC.com, you can simply Google Alumni 5 Field, where at AlumniFieldCom there's info about the stadium, about the preview center that we mentioned earlier, and opportunities to learn more about what that's going to look like, how the development is coming along, and most importantly, where you can put a deposit to make sure folks can secure their space in this new stadium.
1: Alex Wright, co-founder and chief marketing officer for Detroit City FC. It was really nice to talk to you today about all things soccer.
0: Likewise, and hope to see you down at Keywords Stadium this summer.
1: Absolutely. Sounds like a lot of fun. I'm Ann Thomas. Thank you for listening to Opportunity Detroit, and enjoy the rest of your day.
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11: Remembering Lindsey Graham, I'm Roger Stern, Fox News. Congressional leaders mourning the loss of South Carolina Republican Senator Lindsey Graham. He passed away last evening at the age of 71. Here's Fox's Chad Pergram.
12: This news just absolutely shocked Washington. Graham had just been overseas meeting with Ukrainian leader Volodymyr Zelensky. He came back to Washington and died last night after suffering from what his office called, quote, a brief sudden illness. Graham was trying to broker a deal to end the war in Ukraine.
15: I've never been more optimistic than I am today that we have the formula to end this war. Help Ukraine be more lethal. Let those supporting Russia to know it's going to be a price to be paid if you keep doing it.
12: Now, Graham came to the House in the GOP wave of 1995. He later served as one of the House prosecutors in the impeachment trial of former President Clinton.
11: President Trump paid tribute on Truth Social, calling Graham one of the greatest people and senators I have ever known and a true American patriot. He's ordered flags to fly at half-staff for the White House and government buildings nationwide in honor of the senator. And tributes to him are pouring in from around the world as well. Israeli Prime Minister Benjamin Netanyahu on Fox and Friends Weekend.
28: He was a wonderful, wonderful friend, a great American patriot, and a great champion of the Israel-American alliance. And I'll miss him personally a lot. I really, really thought the world of him.
11: Graham's support for Israel and Ukraine was robust, and he pushed hard to curb Iran's nuclear and missile programs. South Carolina's governor will appoint a temporary senator to fill the seat. 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
29: Starting to see it pick up quite a bit on 75 southbound, as it does every weekend. People coming back from up north. It starts right around the Flint area and continues all the way down past Pine Knob. So you can expect that to be a little bit of a slow go this afternoon. Other than that, not really seeing any major delays. It will take you about 16 minutes from Metro Airport into downtown Detroit on I-94. I'm Aaron B. WJR Traffic and Weather First.
4: Flirting with 100 on Tuesday. Is that a record? No. 1936, 104 is the record for that date. Today, sunny, mid-80s. Tonight, mostly clear, 65. Monday, sunny, up to 93. From the Weather Channel, I'm Jeff Eno on 760 WJR, where Michigan comes to talk.
13: 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In a town built on grit, there's one voice that cuts through the noise. 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
21: Thanks for joining us today on Inside Retirement Motor City Edition with Brett Brzezinski. I am Jen Rizak, happy to be here with Brett. He is the president of Brzezinski Group Retirement Solutions. They've been helping people throughout the Metro Detroit area with retirements since 1988. And boy, whenever you see those headlines with market drops or market surges, wild swings, things like tariffs, things like shutdowns, it's enough to make anyone nervous. And boy, we've seen a lot over the last year or so, but Brett Brzezinski is here to help us stay calm, tune out the noise, and really focus on what we can control. Does that kind of sum it up, Brett, when you think about some of the headlines that we see from time to time?
22: I think that's fair to say, and certainly I'll do my best to, you know, provide a calming influence to those who are nervous these days, as I know many are. So let's see what you got for me today.
21: All right. Well, I'll do my best. And here's the thing, Brett, you know, when we see volatility, when we see things like ups and downs in the markets, it is easy for people to get uncomfortable and they start questioning what it is that they're doing with their money, how they're invested. And, you know, the thing is, sometimes people might be tempted to try to time the market. If they see a day that concerns them as far as losses, they might try to get out of the market and then they have to try to get back in. How do you talk to those folks who get a little jittery when we start to see some wild things happening in the markets?
22: Well, I think the first thing, and I've been doing this, you know, couple of decades now, working with retirees and pre-retirees across Michigan. And so these are conversations that I'm quite familiar with having. And I think the first thing I do when somebody that we're speaking with is expressing, you know, a high degree of concern is I listen because I understand what that feeling is like. I think you have to be somewhat of a robot to not get antsy or nervous or have that natural, you know, instinct to just want to sell your investments when you see your portfolio going down day by day, week by week, and some cases month by month. It's an uncomfortable feeling to sit there and quote, do nothing. But that is an emotional reaction. And in most cases, it's a poor financial move that typically backfires on a lot of people when they let their emotions get the best of them as it pertains to their money. Because you see, what happens when you sell your investments during a market decline, what you're doing is you're theoretically locking in those losses that you've experienced permanently.
21: Mm-hmm.
22: Now, granted, in your mind, you're likely saying, well, I don't want to lose any more. That's enough. And so when you sell your investments out of the potential of losing more money, you in turn are making the losses you just experienced real. And in theory, you are then going to miss out on whenever the market does recover in the future. You in most cases end up in a far worse position by selling while the market's falling than if you had just done your best to look the other way and do nothing at all. Because historically speaking, when we look back over the period of our country's stock market histories, there's been plenty of down markets. But historically, once the recovery begins, it typically happens quite quickly. And so obviously, you know, we all understand the goal of investing is to buy investments low and eventually sell them much higher. But panic sets in, and for a lot of people, it actually creates the opposite for them. And that's when people start to get in some big time trouble.
21: Yeah, absolutely. And Brett, you know, when we think about things like diversification, you hear about strategies like that. You hear people say, don't put all your eggs in one basket. Things like that can help you weather volatility and some of these storms in the market. But do people truly understand what that means? And if people come to you and say, hey, I'm pretty sure I've got a nice diversified portfolio here, how often do you see that maybe things aren't exactly what they thought, or maybe they're taking more risk with their savings than they thought?
22: I'll give you a prime example.

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1: Either retired or they're approaching retirement. And so for them, we're having conversations regularly about, hey, does it make sense for us to maybe take some of these gains that we've realized off the table, set them aside so that we know that money's going to be there for us to spend soon in retirement? Whereas somebody who might be, I don't know, 10, 20 years away or more from retiring still, the importance for that type of individual is not as strong to do that harvesting or that rebalancing in a portfolio that's up in value considerably. And so I think it's kind of like we don't normally go to the doctor. I think a lot of us, unless something doesn't feel right with us, a lot of people, I think, unfortunately, treat their investments the same way. If things are going great, a lot of us neglect it and think, well, I don't need to go see a financial professional or my broker or my advisor. I typically call them when things are going bad. Well, I would encourage you to maybe view it differently. And let's get in the habit of going to see our, as corny as this analogy is, our quote, our financial doctor, our financial professional that we partner with. 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Because that's when I think a lot of progressive advancements within our portfolio can take place, is with these tweaks and harvesting and diversifications, whether markets are up or down. In my experiences personally, it's where I've seen most families navigate the ups and downs of the market best are those who are consistently making sure their portfolio is being tweaked and well diversified to their needs moving forward. 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
8: Thanks for joining us today on Inside Retirement Motor City Edition with Brett Brzezinski. 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They've been helping people throughout the Metro Detroit area with retirements since 1988. As we get back into it, I want to make sure that you have the phone number handy to reach Brett and the team at Brzezinski Group Retirement Solutions, 800-641-3361. Again, that's 800-641-3361. And Brett, as we talk today about volatility, which of course it can mean the markets are surging, it can mean the markets are dropping. And I want to talk to you about something that sometimes happens, and that is if there is some sort of market drop and people are tempted to pull out of the markets, there is a real impact if they don't time it right getting back in. And Brett, something that always surprises me every time I read these numbers. The research says that missing the market's best days can cut

0: your long-term returns dramatically. Missing just the 10 best days over long periods has historically reduced returns by about 50%. People could be walking away from a lot of growth if they don't have the stomach for those ups and downs. How do you talk to people about navigating challenging times like that?
1: Well, that is spot on, that statistic. And I've certainly heard it myself before as well. But I got to be honest, Jen, we can spit out all the statistics we want, but until you're sitting in front of your monthly statement that's down tens of thousands or hundreds of thousands of dollars from where it was a few months before, you know, it's hard to just use conventional wisdom until you're living it. And I understand that. And so what I would tell our clients, and certainly those listening today, is you never want to put yourself in a position that forces you to make a really difficult decision about whether it's time to get out of the market. And I need to make this crystal clear. Despite the statistics that Jen and I are giving and in the data and, you know, just don't worry about it, hang in there, I have to make this point very clear. I don't know how your current portfolio is invested. I don't know if you're currently taking on more risk than you should be, or maybe not enough and anywhere in between. So every person out there needs to get their own personal assessment done for this advice to really hammer home to you as the individual. And what I'm getting at is there are those of you out there who, based on where your portfolio is currently invested, I might say to you, no, you should not hang in there. You should not ride out the storm because you're retired or you're getting ready to retire. And the amount of risk you're taking on with your current investments is unsustainable to meet your personal goals that we've learned about. So I do have to hammer that point home. And so you say, well, Brett, how do I know? How do I know if my investments right now are in the right place relative to where I'm at in life? And I say it comes back to that portfolio stress test. And so instead of waiting for the markets to get really ugly again, as I'm sure they will at some point, I would encourage you right now to go out and ensure that a financial professional takes a deep dive into your current investment strategy. Make sure that it is aligned with your current goals and objectives and what it is you're trying to accomplish in life and when. Because if your current portfolio does not align with the current phase of life you're in or preparing to enter, then you would likely want to make changes to that portfolio right now in anticipation of what could be choppy waters at some point in the market. Because once you get the confirmation from your financial professional that your portfolio has been rebalanced, you've had a couple sets of eyes on it, you've gone through a portfolio stress test analysis to realize, hey, if the market goes up, down, or sideways, I know that my portfolio is going to do what I need it to do to still do all the things that my family and I want to do in retirement. Once you've done that, it makes the whole hang in there, don't worry about it, everything's going to eventually be okay mentality so much more believable. It can actually hammer home into your soul because you already did the work up front recently to know your portfolio is ready for what might be coming. And because none of us know, that's why staying on top of these things are so important, Jen. Not everybody's portfolios are currently built for volatility looming. There are countless families all across Metro Detroit who are planning to retire this year or next year, or maybe they retired last year, but yet their investments do not properly align with that objective or that phase of life in mind. And those are the families I'm really trying to get to as many as I can, because I know how hard you've worked. You worked blood, sweat, and tears to get to this point in life. You deserve to reap all the benefits of it throughout nothing short of an amazing retirement. Take the step to get a second set of eyes on your current portfolio, your 401k, your 403b, your IRA, or your brokerage accounts. Let's make sure that you are ready for what could be bumpy roads ahead. And so you don't find yourself kind of painted into a corner to where you're losing more money than you ever thought you could or should be. And now you're faced with that really difficult decision, hypothetically, of do I, quote, hang in there, or do I need to sell and get out of harm's way?
0: Yeah, Brett, just important for us to recognize that building up that wealth, building up those different retirement accounts, that's only half the battle. The other piece is figuring out what to do with it after you get to retirement. And this isn't to say that the person you've been working with to help you build up that savings, build up that wealth, hasn't been doing a good job. They just might not be the right person to help you figure out the next step, which is preservation and income, actually doing something with all that wealth that you've built up to help it last throughout your retirement, right?
1: Spot on. Most people have never retired before. Yeah. Typically, you only want to retire once. That's what I believe in. And so imagine making all of these complex decisions on your own when it's something you don't even really know how to do correctly, in theory. It's no different than seeking out a coach in life, whether it's a fitness coach, a wellness coach, a mental coach. You know, I coach my son's youth football team, right? 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It's personalized. It's going to give you the confirmation if you're in the right spot right now with your money or if changes need to be made. And if so, what changes so that your money aligns with your purpose? If you'd like your complimentary retirement portfolio stress test, be one of the next 20 callers, 800-641-3361. You can also text me the word retire to that same number, 800-641-3361.
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0: Thanks for joining us today on Inside Retirement Motor City Edition with Brett Brzezinski. I'm Jen Rizak. Happy to be here with Brett. He is president of Brzezinski Group Retirement Solutions. He is also the author of the book, Cheers to the Best Years, Your Guide to a Confident Retirement. Happy to have him here today as we have been talking about ways to navigate volatility, ways to think about approaching your investment strategy as you get into retirement. As we get back into it, here's the number that I want you to have handy, 800-641-3361. Again, that's 800-641-3361. And Brett, as we talk today about thinking about the possible risk to our portfolio and to the wealth that we've built up in our retirement accounts, it's tempting to only think about stock market risk and the potential for losses there. But I wonder if people truly understand just how much of an impact taxes could take if we aren't strategic when it comes to starting to take money out of those accounts, especially if we have money saved in a tax deferred account. This could end up being a significant chunk from the wealth that we've built up.
1: You're right. It's not just losing money on paper that we worry about when markets are volatile and that voice inside our head says, I got to sell. I don't want to lose any more money. This is all I have. It needs to last my whole lifetime. I certainly understand all of that. But I've seen so many families, sadly, over my career, you know, they panic and they sell their investments just because they can't take it anymore and they want out without even really thinking through. We talked earlier in the show about how typically if you do that, if you sell your investments, you lock in the losses and then most often you miss the recovery, which really robs you of growth over time. But there's also the tax side of it. So let's start with like an after-tax brokerage account. Say you owned some stocks or some mutual funds or some ETFs in your after-tax brokerage account and you've held on to them for a long time and they're up a lot. Man, you've really let these positions grow over the last 5, 10, 20 years, some of you. And you start to see those balances go down and down and down when markets are dropping and you say, I can't take it anymore, and you sell it. Just, I worked way too hard to get this portfolio to this amount of money. I can't see it going all the way back down. So you sell everything.
0: Mm-hmm.
1: Well, in this example, that might have just triggered, an avalanche of taxes in your life. You may have just triggered a large capital gain because you sold those positions for the first time. And if they're still up in value, now you've added a bunch of income onto your tax return. And in some instances, that could trickle down to things like increasing the taxes you pay on your Social Security checks. If you're already collecting Social Security, you might now be paying more taxes on your other forms of income. You could, in turn, if you're not careful, double or triple your Medicare premiums. I mean, it's this avalanche of taxation that a lot of families don't really understand. And I get why, because it's confusing and complicated. Because in the moment we made the impulse decision to just rip the Band-Aid off and say, I can't take it anymore, I'm selling these investments. When in reality, had you understood the total ramifications of selling those investments in the manner and in which you did and the time in which you did it, you might have taken a different route. You might have had a different strategy at the end of the day. And that's where, if you're a do-it-yourself investor, right? Even the most proud do-it-yourself investors that I've met who have done a great job of growing their money quite well throughout their working career and into retirement, even they most often don't have a great handle on retirement tax planning, or even they don't necessarily understand the impacts of changes to their investments relative to retirement income, because that's not really what they've really honed their skills and their knowledge around while they were working. But in retirement, it's a different animal. I talked earlier on the show about how I coach my son's football team, and it's one of the things that I love to do, and it's non-negotiable for me. Right? I'm not going to miss practice. I'm not going to miss the games. It's something that I take a lot of pride in being there for these young boys. And so just like I coach them on the football field and on the practice field, you know, here at Brzezinski Group Retirement Solutions, you know, Monday through Friday, right? My team and I work coaching Metro Detroit families on how to do retirement right. You know, my father started this company back in the late 1980s here in Michigan. And ever since then, you know, we've been an integral part of this community in helping families ultimately navigate the transition of leaving the workforce and entering the retirement lifestyle, while teaching them about, here's all the things maybe you don't know about. And here's how all of the families we've worked with that have come before you, here's what they did that worked well. And here's some of the things they made mistakes on and we can learn from, and everywhere in between. So we all need some additional support in different areas of our life, whether it's a personal trainer, or it's a mental health coach or a wellness coach, whatever it is, I would look at your retirement years the same way. You probably want to find a coach, somebody who can help make a better version of you than you might have been on your own. And as it relates to things like investments and income in retirement, in reducing the tax burden that many of you are carrying, and planning for retiree healthcare, and all of these integral components of a retirement plan, that's the type of coaching that we do here at Brzezinski Group Retirement Solutions. You can always learn more about us anytime at maximizemyretirement.com. But I think when it comes to taxes, I could fill up 5 hours of radio content. I certainly spend a lot of time every week on television talking about taxes as well. And the reason why taxes are so important right now is because the high majority of you, I would guess, are sitting on what could be a ticking tax time bomb. If you've saved a lot of your money in these pre-tax, tax-deferred retirement accounts, like a 401k or a 403b, maybe now it sits in a traditional IRA, remember, that is money that you have to pay tax on at some point. And there are historically low tax rates available to you right now to put to good use. as it relates to your strategies to get you ready for retirement. I mean, I think we can all agree that we're all on the same page when it comes to let's keep more of our hard-earned money in our pockets and give less of it away to the IRS. And that requires retirement tax strategies to be integral within your comprehensive plan. 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Simply be one of the next 20 callers for your complimentary retirement analysis. 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Again, that number is 800-641-3361.
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0: Thanks for joining us today on Inside Retirement Motor City Edition with Brett Brzezinski. I'm Jen Rizak alongside Brett. He is president of Brzezinski Group Retirement Solutions. They've been helping people throughout the Metro Detroit area with retirements since 1988. As we get back into it, the number for you to keep handy today to reach Brett and the team is 800-641-3361. Again, that's 800-641-3361 to reach Brett Brzezinski and the team at Brzezinski Group Retirement Solutions. Brett, as we talk today about this transition that happens as you leave your working years behind and you get into retirement, obviously we want to be mindful of things like our risk that we're taking with our retirement savings and the taxes that we'll have to pay as well. But let's just back up for a second and talk about where does that income even come from in retirement? Because when you leave your job behind, you leave that paycheck. Now you got to figure out where does the money come from to keep your lifestyle going. So walk us through creating that retirement income strategy.
1: Well, it's probably at the very top of the list of the things I think that we're, I'm biased, of course, but that I think we're best at here at Brzezinski Group Retirement Solutions is helping families create a well-detailed, comprehensive game plan as to where and how much their retirement income can be, meaning where it's going to come from year after year, which accounts do we take money from this year, which accounts do we avoid taking money from, how much can we afford to take out every year without outliving our money someday, so on and so forth. That's really a key component of having a retirement plan. But I can't help but think about the theme of our show here today, and we've kind of talked a lot about the importance of not being a panic seller of your investments when markets are falling. And we've laid forth all the reasons why that's historically a really bad idea. But what about the people who say, I know better, Brett. I've never panic sold. I've lived through all the stock market crashes, right? The dot-com bubble bursting, right? The financial crisis, COVID. I've lived through them all. I've never panicked. And it's why I have the amount of money that I have today. And I would say, well, you're right. Like you did it. You did exactly what you were supposed to do. But now that you're retired, how are you not going to become an ill-timed seller of your investments when you need to come up with income from your portfolio every single month. You see, if you don't have an investment plan that aligns with the income you need to derive from it, from your portfolio each and every year in retirement, then you are essentially setting yourself up to become the person you've always avoided being, which is somebody who may have to become a forced seller of your investments in what could be a down market. And the reason that that happens is, let's say that you had a 401k and you built the high majority of your retirement wealth in that 401k, and it's worth quite a bit of money now. And you've always taken more of a moderately aggressive investment approach to the investments that you hold. And now you're retired. You just retired. And you say, well, I'm not going to change my investment strategy now. I've been using it for the last several decades. And look at how successful it has made me. Well, now, if all of your money is still in, quote, growth mode, despite the fact that you're now in income mode in retirement for the first time, because remember, you're not getting a paycheck from work anymore. So now it's time for you to start paying yourself. Mm-hmm. Well, let's say that we go through a 18-month downward spiral in the markets, and you say, Brett, I'm going to ride it out. I'm fine. I've lived through this before, but here's the difference. Now, every single month, while your portfolio is falling in value in this example, for the first time in your life, you're having to sell those investments every month, lower and lower and lower in value, which is locking in these losses just to be able to withdraw the money that you're going to go buy groceries with, or that you're going to take a vacation with, or that you're going to be playing golf with. Because otherwise, the only alternative to not be a forced seller in a down market in retirement is to either skip spending money altogether. And who wants to do that in retirement? Right. Certainly not me. Or two, pay the price and lock these losses in for the first time in your life. And as a retirement-focused advisor, Jen, that concept right there is, I think, the biggest aha moment or the biggest light bulb I see go off when we meet with families every week here for the first time is they say, oh, yeah, I never thought of it that way. And so how I would teach this to our listeners today at a very high kindergarten elementary level is, imagine that you have all of your money sitting in a sandbox. All of the money you have is in a sandbox. I want you to think about drawing a line in the sand right down the middle of that sandbox. Everything to the right of that line in the sandbox is the money that you're going to be living off of, let's say, for the next 10 to 15 years. And everything that you're not planning on needing to live off of for the next 10 to 15 years, that can go on the left side of the sandbox. You see, in retirement, it's critical that we have what's called a purpose-based investment plan, which means that the money that we're investing in our portfolio in retirement, each and every dollar needs to have its own unique and specific purpose as to what the money is for and when do we need it. So the money that we know we're going to be living off of, let's say for the next 10 years, that money on the right side of our sandbox, I would imagine probably should be much more conservative, taking a much more protective and defensive approach to, in comparison to everything that's on the left side of our sandbox that we're not planning on touching for quite some time. Because if we take this approach by investing our money in different ways in retirement now, sure, when markets are falling, is it likely that everything on the left side of our sandbox is going to be going down in value? Most likely, yeah. But you know what? Who cares? Because as long as we can handle the mental struggle of seeing our portfolio fall in value, history says all that money is going to come back and then some as long as we don't touch it. Well, the only way that a retiree would confidently not touch the money that they have in the market is if they have other money that they set aside that is not falling in value nearly as quickly that they can still draw from each and every month, which allows them to avoid being a forced seller in a down market. I know that's really simple and hopefully it wasn't too confusing, but it's just one example of why making this transition into retirement, it's different than any investment decisions you've likely had to make the previous working decades of your life. 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
0: Thanks for joining us today on Inside Retirement Motor City Edition with Brett Brzezinski. I'm Jen Rizak here with Brett. 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Again, that's 800-641-3361. And Brett, today we've been talking a little bit about your role as that coach or that guide, helping people make this transition from their working years into their retirement years. And I got to tell you, my dad retired not too long ago, and he said something to me the other day that you told me he would say eventually, and he did. We were making plans to do something over on a Saturday. And I said, gosh, Dad, I hate to take up your weekend. And he said, well, for me, every day's Saturday. And I said, Brett said you'd say that at some point. And he sure did. Every day is Saturday when you get to retirement. And Brett, I think about my spending habits and what I'm doing on Saturday. Boy, I sure see why it's important for us to have this conversation about structuring our income so we can have every day be Saturday, because the money just looks different on a weekend and on a Saturday than it does when we're going to work every day.
1: Boy, does it, especially in my house where we go to Costco on Saturdays.
0: Oh, yeah.
1: Because then it gets real expensive on those days. So I can appreciate that. And I'm glad that I was right that you'd hear that from him at some point. So, I think, there's a couple of different, what I would say as our types of retirees that I would very much overly generalize here, who we've worked with hand in hand over the years. And, there's the one retiree who, and I would say it's probably the most common type of retiree, and that is the I'm afraid to spend money in retirement because I'm afraid that I'm going to run out of it someday.
0: Mm-hmm.
1: Obviously, none of us know how long our retirements will last. That's not up to us to decide. And so, there's this fear of overspending in retirement. But I think for a lot of families, at least here in Michigan, it's such an extreme fear that it robs them of the ability to actually enjoy their wealth that they worked so hard to get to finally enjoy. And so one of the passions that I have when working with our clients is to give them confidence that they have a plan that has been built and constructed with a great deal of consideration and strategy, that they can see with their own eyes that it's okay to spend a certain amount of money each and every month, regardless of what they want to spend it on. I always tell our clients, this is not my money, it's your money. You don't need to ask permission to take money out of your account. My job is just to make sure that when you need money, that if you're going to harm yourself in doing so, that I let you know ahead of time. Right. And I think just giving them that, I hope, comfort that their retirement coach is looking out for them as they get out and navigate the early years of retirement, which we call the go-go years, that they can really enjoy all the hard work they put in for the last few decades without having to pinch pennies because of an innate fear that they don't even ultimately realize for many of them is not accurate. So that's the one type of the retiree is I'm afraid to spend. Then the complete opposite is, you know what? Life's short. I'm going to live and I'm going to spend carefree, but also without much of a plan to back it up. And those are the families that I do worry about, because as much as I want them to spend, I don't want them to spend, and then have to call them up in 9 years and say, hey, that lifestyle that you guys have gotten accustomed to living, yeah, I hate to tell you, but it's got to be cut in half. Otherwise, you're going to run out of money in 2 years. Right. That's also not good. But the reality is the how much and what can I do and what is suitable versus not suitable, that data exists. You just need to work with a retirement professional to help you construct your own personal plan. You know, and I'm often reminded of, you know, the families when they get into their early 70s. And for a lot of them, unless they've been working with an advisor who's been coaching them through this ahead of time, you know, a lot of them get hit like a ton of bricks when the IRS hits them with that required minimum distribution. Remember, for most of you out there, when you turn 73 years old, whether you want the money, need the money or not, the government mandates that you start taking money out of your retirement accounts each and every year for the rest of your life, because right. The government wants to collect their tax. And that's where I think a lot of retirees will also get into trouble. They didn't have a plan for that. They start to feel anxious. They don't know which account should they take it from. Do I need to take it from all of them, or can I take it just from one? And again, there are so many examples like that, Jen, that I could provide as to why having a retirement partner, as I refer to it a lot here, a retirement coach that can keep these items on your radar in advance, showing you how we're going to plan for it and how it's not going to ultimately negatively impact your lifestyle in retirement. I mean, isn't that kind of what looking for help's all about in retirement?
0: Yeah.
1: I mean, I don't want to help my clients spend the money. They all spend it on completely different things. That's up to them. I just want to be the person to help them see clearly the confidence that they can spend in that they're going to do it in a sustainable manner. And whether it's taxes, really suffocating a portfolio later in retirement and creating this domino effect or avalanche of taxes across the board because you didn't have a plan, your Medicare premiums can go up, your Social Security taxes can go higher. It gets messy for a lot of families if they just didn't have a plan. And so I don't mean to be redundant and just keep saying plan. But at the end of the day, I think that's probably the key for a lot of you out there. So many of you knew how to save the money. You didn't need anybody to teach you how to work hard and save and sacrifice. You did that on your own. But you deserve to have nothing short of an awesome retirement. And getting a little bit of help from somebody like myself and my team, or any other great firm in our community for that matter, who focuses daily on retirement, I think it's a small ask to ideally keep you on track for what are supposed to be your best years in life. And I hope that message resonates with you. 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There's never any cost, and certainly there's never any pressure to sit down and meet with us. 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
0: Thanks for joining us today on Inside Retirement Motor City Edition with Brett Brzezinski. Brett is president of Brzezinski Group Retirement Solutions. They've been helping people throughout the Metro Detroit area with retirements since 1988. Brett is also the author of the book, Cheers to the Best Years, Your Guide to a Confident Retirement. As we get into this last part of the show, 800-641-3361. That's the number that I'd like for you to have handy to reach Brett and the team at Brzezinski Group. Again, that's 800-641-3361. Brett, as we talk today about all the pieces, all the factors to consider as you get into retirement, there's another big ticket item that people have a lot of questions about and can certainly be concerning for anyone, no matter what they've saved. And that is just how much healthcare costs can end up adding up over the course of a 20-30 year retirement. Brett, the latest numbers are staggering. Hundreds of thousands of dollars potentially a married couple could spend just on healthcare costs in retirement. How do you talk to people about factoring that in to their retirement plan so they don't end up spending everything that they've built up just on medical bills?
1: Yeah, I mean, that's a staggering cost. And I think many of us out there, if we had to guess, would probably think those numbers only go higher, I think, over the next couple of decades. And it is. It's a scary statistic to have to wrap your head around. And, you know, on one hand, some families might say, well, we're just going to hope that it's not us and we're going to live carefree. And the others, I think, like the family I talked about earlier, who, you know, they live in fear in retirement of running out of money. And so they pinch pennies and they don't do the things that they really want to get out and do, out of fear that they're going to need the money for something like medical later in retirement and everywhere in between. And so I think how we address that with our clients here at Brzezinski Group Retirement Solutions is when we build their comprehensive retirement plan for them, we call it our roadmap for retirement plan. Obviously, we're going to talk about, you know, a well-diversified retirement portfolio of investments. We're going to have a retirement tax saving strategy that's integrated into that plan year after year. And we're certainly going to map out a strategic income plan to last throughout retirement. But if we neglected the healthcare aspect of it, we'd be doing our clients a big disservice, because I think the majority of them are going to have, unfortunately, these large expenses in retirement. And so it all comes back to that purpose-based investment theory I talked about earlier. Here at our company, we believe in purpose-based investing, which essentially means that once we retire, or in a perfect world, when we're a few years away from retiring, we want to take our portfolio that we've amassed and we want to start to look at it through a different lens. You know, while you're working, you typically would look at your investment accounts or your portfolio through the lens of, we want to grow this money and save as much money as we can so that we can retire one day, meaning the purpose of your money was growth. But in retirement, and yes, we still want growth, but that's not the end all be all. As a matter of fact, I would say it's not even the biggest priority of purpose with money in retirement. So many of you out there have saved enough money at this point in life to do everything it is you want to do in retirement. You just need to avoid screwing it up. And I say that as a compliment to you. And the easiest way to probably screw it up would be to lose a bunch of it backwards in the markets by being too aggressive for your retirement years. But when we help families create this purpose behind their wealth for retirement, we create a bucketed strategy. So think of, you know, a table with 8 different buckets on it. Mm-hmm. And our job is to work with you to take your portfolio into, spread it around into these, hypothetically speaking, 8 different buckets. And each bucket has its own goal or purpose in mind. The first bucket on the table might be the money that we're going to spend in the first 2 years of retirement. So we're going to just set a certain portion of our portfolio into that bucket, and we're going to invest it really conservatively, really, really conservatively. And then the money that we're going to spend in years 3 through 6, that might go in bucket number 2, and that can have a little bit more growth power to it, and so on and so forth. And we're going to have a bucket that, you know what, we don't need this bucket for 15 years. So let's step on the gas pedal with that bucket. We don't need to worry about short-term market volatility because we've got plenty of time before we're going to spend from that bucket. But one of these 8 buckets in this example on our table is going to be our healthcare bucket. Now, we can take best guesses and we can use statistics to determine when we think we might need to tap into that bucket for healthcare, but it's separate from our vacations and it's separate from our lifestyle and our groceries and all those things that we want to and need to spend money on in retirement. In that healthcare bucket, we can use healthcare focused tools or investment strategies or products, insurance products, perhaps, that will help protect or help navigate the severity of a loss in the event that we encounter major medical in retirement. So, Jen, it's just about having some awareness behind it and having purpose within our portfolio that has been earmarked for helping us out for that large potential expense in retirement so that we can still enjoy all these go-go years until those medical events eventually, hypothetically, and hopefully never, but statistically speaking, will show up at our doorstep. 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
0: 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Our firm is not affiliated with or endorsed by the U.S. government or any governmental agency. 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
18: His death shocks Washington. I'm Carmen Roberts, Fox News. Longtime Republican Senator Lindsey Graham, a former presidential candidate and leading advocate for military action against Iran, died suddenly last night, sending shockwaves through the political landscape.
19: President Trump was on the phone on NBC's Meet the Press, where Graham was scheduled to appear Sunday to praise one of his staunchest backers.
20: He was like a member of the family to me. It's very tough, actually.
19: The president noted Senator Graham's strong stances on many issues, sometimes in opposition of him, but he said Senate colleagues respected Graham for that.
20: He was somebody that most Democrats liked, some didn't, but most Democrats like, and just about all of the Republicans like Lindsey. He got along with everybody.
19: Graham spent decades in the Senate, starting in 2003, succeeding retiring South Carolina Senator Strom Thurmond. Gernal Scott, Fox News.
18: The president ordered flags lowered to half staff on federal buildings and military installations. No cause of death revealed other than Graham died after a brief illness. He was 71. Republicans are scrambling to find a replacement for his critical Senate seat.
21: Joe Wilson, the Republican congressman from South Carolina, he's already indicated, he said, I will stay in the House to protect that narrow margin. Somebody like Nancy Mace, who ran unsuccessfully for the Republican nomination for governor, she's already indicated that she might want to get in. But if you take somebody from the House, then you hurt that mathematical equation over there. Now, what you could do is appoint a caretaker senator and then have somebody run in a primary. They're going to have a snap lightning primary here in about 4 weeks. And then whoever that nominee is, if they win in November, then they would serve out the balance of that term come January.
18: Fox's Chad Pergram in Washington. Graham's death raises GOP concerns about passing the president's agenda before the midterms. 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
25: Temperatures being 30 degrees above average.
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18: The U.S. launched major airstrikes today across Iran after that country attacked a container ship in the Strait of Hormuz, forcing its crew to abandon the vessel. U.S. Central Command says U.S. hit about 140 targets, including missile and drone launch sites. Iran retaliated with missile and drone attacks targeting countries hosting U.S. forces. And the latest escalation threatens the ceasefire efforts and heightens concerns over security in the Strait of Hormuz, a critical global oil shipping route. Missouri is in recovery mode after deadly flash flooding.
4: More than 350 people were rescued throughout the day Friday, including 202 campers and staff from Camp Tomsock, where 8 Black Hawk helicopters were flown in to help evacuate those stranded campers and bring them to safety. Yesterday, one person confirmed dead, a 23-year-old woman out of Crawford County who was swept away by floodwaters. On the weather front, conditions expected to be summer-like, with highs in the 80s and 90s, with dry time, little chances for rain in the days ahead. In southeastern Missouri, I'm meteorologist Jane Minar. Fox weather.
18: And it turns out that your first name may shape someone's opinion of you before you even say hello.
5: A new survey of 2,000 Americans finds nearly 1 in 5 people admit they make assumptions about someone based solely on that person's first name. Karen topped the list of names carrying the most negative connotations, followed by Chad, Donald, John, and Damian. Gen Z was the generation most likely to judge someone by name alone. The Talker Research Survey also found 42% of Americans don't feel their first name reflects who they are, and 1 in 5 say they'd actually like to change it. Pam Husso, Fox News.
18: And Disney's live-action Mona tops the box office, but with a disappointing $43 million in domestic debut. I'm Carmen Roberts. This is Fox News.
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6: We're actually in pretty decent shape on this Sunday afternoon. Starting to see our usual I-75 heavy traffic, and that starts right around the Genesee County line and continues all the way down past Pine Knob. And it's just one of those situations that happens every weekend as people head back from up north. If you're trying to make your way into downtown Detroit on I-94 from Metro Airport, you're looking at about a 16-minute drive. I'm Aaron B., WJR Traffic and Weather First.
7: You would think that Tuesday's temperature headed up towards 100 would be record territory, but it's not. It got even hotter a long time ago. Sunny today, mid-80s. Tonight, mostly clear, 65. Monday, sunny and 93. From the Weather Channel, I'm Jeff Eno on 760 WJR, where Michigan comes to talk.
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9: Good afternoon. Welcome to School Talks. We have a great program for you this afternoon. We'll chat with Dr. Claire Lanoy Hall, the Education Director for the Detroit Zoo. 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So stay right there. We have a whole lot more coming up on School Talks on 760 WJR.
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1: Hands-on ways that our guests have to interact, not only with like play spaces and opportunities to grow with each other as they're learning about natural spaces, opportunities to do a goat encounter where you can go in and brush the goats, which is a really neat way to start building empathy and appreciation for animals. Goats as a domestic animal are a really good entry point for building that powerful connection to nature. We also have this bamboo shark and stingray cove where you can go in for a small extra fee and have an opportunity to also touch these amazing sea animals. We don't have a lot of opportunities to do that throughout the zoo, so this has been a new foray for us, again, in trying to build some empathy and help people connect in ways that they haven't been able to previously.
2: Yeah, you know, we had an opportunity to visit the goats, and I was amazed at how friendly they were to the children. And I really like the setup where you have to go into an area first before you go in to see the goats, so they obviously can't get out into the zoo. And very well done. Some great staff there. So following that train of thought, can you walk us through any new or specific youth programs or summer camps that have been happening?
1: Yeah, summer camp is rolling. We see over 1,000 kids each year for our summer programs, and our team spends a lot of time thinking about what we're going to do with those week-long visits. One is we want to make sure that we're accessible as to much of the community as we can, so we offer about 10 to 15% of our total camp spots through community partnerships and scholarships, making sure that we have wider access to the community through the camp program. We've also added two-day vet experience camps on the weeks that are a little bit shorter, so the weeks that are impacted by either events at the zoo or holidays, we'll offer those experiences so kids can come in and learn about how our animal care staff takes care of the animals and all the work that goes into that. My daughter actually went to one this year. She's in sixth grade, and she got a tour of the vet hospital, which is amazing.
2: Mm-hmm.
1: Huge animal care focus on the other grades. All of them are very developmentally appropriate, so making sure that we're meeting kids where they are. Kindergartners, building that sense of awe, respect, and excitement about the world. As you get into middle school, there's more activities that allow kids to take action. But all of it is underscored by the fact that we have a phenomenal staff, many returning staff who have been with us for years. They care deeply about the kids, deeply about the zoo, and it's just a really good equation for a successful program.
2: And, you know, all of this immersion that you have going on there with all these different experiences like the herb discovery trails and the hands-on things that we've talked about, one of the things that really jumped out at me was when you think of a zoo, you think of animals, right? You sort of go from one exhibit to the next. And the way the zoo has sort of diversified is really impressive. And what really impressed me was all the informal stuff that is sort of built into the grounds of the zoo now. And I'm curious if you could tell us a bit about some of those things, like the pop-up education stations or other activities that are run by what I think were some teen volunteers or others.
1: I'm so glad you noticed. we have a great volunteer corps. So we've been working with teens from across the community, training them in a whole bunch of different skill sets, including interacting with the public. And the teens themselves have been coming up with these activity stations. So we co-collaborate with them to make sure that they're going to be engaging, the material resource usage is appropriate, and they are out on grounds, especially now that school is out, Monday through Friday, and especially on the weekends. So, like, for an example, they created an art cart where they can go out and do chalk art in the grounds of Herb Discovery Trails, engaging kids in all the really cool art that's throughout the zoo, but giving them a hands-on opportunity to be a part of that. But the teams driving those activity stations has really led to a lot of success. The guests enjoy working with them. We have an opportunity to interact for a little bit longer with the guests and just, like, walking by and engage them in conversations and really start to underscore some of the work that the zoo does, especially in conservation and sustainability, to really pass on that message in a more effective way to the community.
2: And, you know, I'd say we're about halfway through summer if you're an educator. And as we look ahead to school this fall, are there any new resources or partnerships for classroom teachers, librarians, or other school groups, especially as the school year gets going?
1: Day at the Zoo funding will open up for applications in late August or early September. So if a teacher is working with a classroom that doesn't have access to the same monetary resources to come out and visit the zoo,

0: Please check our website for more information about that opportunity. It covers transportation, admission, and an education program. We're currently revamping our teacher professional development, making sure that we're being as impactful as possible with the resources that we have to offer the community, looking to partner more with like the local ISDs or Wayne RESA to make sure that we're reaching all the different teachers across, across the Metro Detroit area. But we're super excited to get the kids back in the classroom and back out to the zoo. We've had a really successful spring. We saw over 10,000 kids this spring, and we're just super looking forward to the fall and seeing a whole bunch more faces in the studios upstairs.
1: And you know what's so exciting about all of this diversification at the zoo is it really feels, and I noticed this with my own grandchildren as well as others that were there. We came right near the end of what would be the typical school year. And as a result, it seemed like there were a fair amount of class field trips going on. And it really now, as I know it's always worked toward that, there seems to be something for everyone there, regardless of the type of learner they are, age groups, abilities, and so on. And when I think of it as something more than a zoo, it really has grown in a way that, you know, I think of a traditional field trip. You kind of go there for a half day, but there's so much there now. You could spend a whole day there and really give children an opportunity to diversify through all of this. And I'm curious, in your role, given the leadership you've provided, what kind of evidence or feedback are you seeing or getting from people other than me who have come and visited these things like the camps or the teen programs?
0: A lot of our programs have a really robust evaluation program that we just revamped this spring and are putting in place. We have worked really hard to being evidence-based decision makers. So getting information from our guests, either from direct conversations out on grounds, sending them post-surveys to hear about their experience. We'll be doing a robust evaluation on the herb discovery trails to see how people and animals are using the space and where our opportunities are. But I would completely agree is that we've spent a lot of time thinking about the guest experience, why people come back, and doing our very best to meet those expectations and what the community wants in that experience. And we've been implementing and trying new things. Some things work out amazingly. Some things need a little bit of adjustment. But it really has been a significant shift to thinking about what that guest experience is. And I'm super pleased to hear that you've noticed, and I hope that our attendance also is reinforcing that, because we've had really strong attendance this spring, which helps indicate that we're doing the right thing for the community.
1: And that you certainly are. Dr. Claire Lanois Hall from the Detroit Zoo, I'd like to thank you for stopping by School Talks right here during the summer with lots of great things going on at the zoo. And as always, keep up the great work, and I look forward to seeing you over there soon.
0: Thank you so much, Dr. Robert.
1: We need to take a short break to hear from our sponsors, but when we come back, we're going to dive into the ever-changing world of artificial intelligence. This is School Talks on 760 WJR.
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10: I'm Ann Thomas. 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
7: This is School Talks on WJR with Dr. Robert Livernoy, sponsored by Wakely Associates, Plant Moran, Real Point, Collins and Plaha, O'Reilly Rancilio PC Attorneys at Law, Clark Construction, and by Must Construction Careers. 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
1: Joining us now on the program from the Michigan Association of School Administrators is Associate Executive Director Sean Bishop. Welcome to the program, Sean.
12: Thank you. I'm glad to be here.
1: And for our School Talks listeners, Sean and I talked roughly 18 months ago about artificial intelligence, and I'm excited to hear from him, as we, or many of us, know how much it has changed. So for our listeners, you've been leading a lot of work in AI with MASA, and for listeners who may not know you, or help them understand what your role is and how you're focusing on artificial intelligence.
12: Sure. From a 10,000 foot view, so to speak, one of my primary roles at MASA is to help with professional learning through the superintendency, assistant superintendents, and so those who are at the highest level of district school district leadership, and to help them basically become the best versions of themselves that they can be, and help lead their schools and their communities, and obviously the students within them and the teachers within them, to do great things. So I was originally hired to help with research and innovation at MASA, and then, you know, I've had different position title changes and some advancement, but the themes have not changed and stayed the same. And that is to help guide those tip-of-the-spear leaders with their professional learning.
1: For our listeners, you've compared AI to other big shifts like the printing press from years ago, or even when the internet first came to education. And in plain language, why do you see AI right now as such a major inflection point for schools?
12: I think it's not only has the potential to, but has already changed everything that you can imagine. Every angle, every combination is either in the process of change or is going to be impacted by artificial intelligence. And what I mean is things that are from the way students use it in practical to help with learning, to those who worry about student cheating and plagiarism. All of those things are not only possible and are happening and are here. They can both be good and bad. I'm not so naive to believe that there aren't drawbacks, right? There aren't some negative consequences or things. But everything from the student to the secretary, administrative assistant in the office, to the teacher, to the custodian, to the transportation director, to the head of maintenance, because artificial intelligence has the ability to influence, as a general purpose technology, literally every aspect or every layer of an organization. It can help with rerouting of transportation, help with food service. It can help with communications. It can help with board policy. It can help with scheduling. It can help with every combination and every layer that you can think of.
1: If we go back just 2 or 3 years ago, maybe even around the time that we last spoke, and you look at the tools back then, like ChatGPT, and now I think we now have Claude and Gemini. In your opinion, and the work you're doing, what feels most different now about educators and their use of AI on a day-to-day basis? Let's drill into that a little more. In your work with a classroom teacher, what might we see a teacher on a daily basis using AI for?
12: Well, there's a couple of different layers. First, I think the percentage and of teachers and students who are using artificial intelligence is greatly increased since, you know, last year and a half, 2 years since we spoke before. That percentage is through the roof. I'll give you an example. I've been helping some districts with focus group work, just a handful of districts, but going in and conducting focus groups with their high school students. So far in those different districts I've been in, 100% of the students that I've worked with in different focus groups have said that they use AI on a daily basis. Not a small percent, 100% of the students in those focus groups, which is, you know, 50 or 60 individual students have said that they're using it in a variety of different school districts. And when you do surveying and stuff like that, you get very similar reflections. If you survey students across the state of Michigan, which we did as part of one study, we had students self-reporting that the percentage of students using artificial intelligence was over 60%. But so what I'm saying is it's the huge number of students who are using it, and in a variety of ways.
1: Mm-hmm. So I understand you serve on Michigan's statewide AI work group. And how is that group helping schools put guardrails around AI, especially when it comes to student privacy and ethics and equity? How are they examining how to protect students and staff?
12: Well, I think the first is you're seeing an increase in the acknowledgement that we need to have those protections and that we need to be careful of FERPA compliance and COPPA regulations. And you're seeing school boards and local communities weigh in on policy, handbook changes, and that sort of things that makes sure that we keep student data safe. Mm-hmm. That we are accounting for that level of safety, personally identifiable information of students, making sure that at that level we're keeping that as safe as possible. We also need to understand that even with the greatest guardrails up, we need to increase our knowledge with our students and with our staff about how you could have influences that even with the best policies, it comes down to talking about and best handbook things, talking to people about the real usage, because it's one thing to have something in paper or in policy that gives you the guidelines, and it's one thing to, and it's a whole different thing to know when the boots are on the ground, when the fingers are on the keys of the keyboard, are our students and our staff being aware of what they put in and what they're sharing. And there are many different levels under that, but at least one is also an understanding of what you get out of the system. And so let's say it's a ChatGPT or a Claude or one of the other popular ones. It's not just being careful what you put in, but it's also what level of trust what you get out. Mm-hmm. And being able to overlay that with the human in the loop, with the human thought. Does this really seem accurate to me? Is this information that I could vet? Is it something I go with? So that's just one part of the answer anyway.
1: And in your work with administrators and principals and whatnot, how are you encouraging them to help teachers who might still be skeptical or worried about AI? What is your message in terms of their using it safely while keeping learning at the center of their universe?
12: Well, I think a couple of things. One is recognizing it's part of our world. It's not going away. And it's part of the world that we're putting students into. And almost every profession, almost every combination of the work world. So we need to be preparing. If part of our job is to prepare students for the world, then we need to be aware that this is the world we're preparing for, and ignoring it is not appropriate. Then there is learning and getting our own knowledge up, right? So we're dealing with real, sort of like factual, experiential, background before we're making judgments or before we're, giving recommendations or before we're bringing it into the classroom. And I'll be more specific on that here in a second. I think it's easy to say, or easier to say how bad this is and how dangerous this is. And you could be not inaccurate in that. But the way to really be accurate is not to just assume based on what your neighbor has said or what you heard somebody else say or what the best friend of the best friend's neighbor said or whatever. It's like, no, you as a professional, before you need to sit in the space, you need to use some of these tools directly, purposefully, helping you make a lesson plan, helping you think through a project, whatever it is. Use those, helping you write a grant, helping you do a correspondence, whatever it is. You need to bring those things in, get used to those things, see how they operate, and then talk about them and talk about the tools intelligently, make intelligent decisions. And I highly encourage people to come into that space. Highly encourage them before you make judgment, just like you probably should do with most things in your life, right? Before you make judgment, gain a level of firsthand practical knowledge and come into this space, learn a little bit, and then decide what works and what doesn't work.
1: And that is some sage advice. Sean Bishop, Associate Executive Director for the Michigan Association of School Administrators and a resident expert on artificial intelligence. I appreciate you stopping by School Talks, and let's stay in touch here because I imagine in just a few short weeks it's going to be something new anyway. So with that, keep up the great work and the good work you do supporting our schools.
12: Thank you. I appreciate your time.
1: After a short break, we'll continue our conversation in artificial intelligence with the co-founders of Educate out of Chicago, Illinois. 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
1: Joining us now on the program from Educate is Erica Bischoff, the co-founder and CEO, along with Campbell Schaefer, co-founder and chief operating officer and head of strategy. Welcome to the program, ladies.
20: Thank you so much for having us today, Robert.
1: I appreciate your time, and I want to let our School Talks listeners know I discovered your company through LinkedIn, and I was intrigued by some of the approaches you were taking to artificial intelligence. And I'd like to start with you, Campbell Schaefer, and head of strategy. Educate talks about helping students think with AI without losing the ability to think for themselves. What does that actually look like in a classroom?
0: So our tool at Educate is truly unique because we're focused on interpreting the actual student thinking rather than just speeding up output or speeding up any of the learning. So when a student types a prompt into an AI tool, that prompt isn't just a request. It's a learning signal. That's how we talk about it here at Educate. We think it reveals where a student has questions, where they may be stuck, if they might be trying to take a shortcut. And so what we've done here at Educate is we built a familiar chat interface that really scaffolds the learning. We use Socratic questioning and role-based communication. So we're teaching students to think alongside AI as a true collaborative partner, not just as a shortcut, you know, around the work itself. And then on the back end, what we've done is we have, for teachers and administrators, they have the visibility into those conversations their students are having. And what that means here is a teacher doesn't just see that a student used AI, they're seeing the reasoning then that's happening behind the prompt. And that's really our impact on classrooms. So at Educate, we're turning AI into a teachable moment instead of just this black box that, you know, people are talking about but may not understand. Mm-hmm. So students with our tool are learning alongside the AI, and the teachers at the same time see exactly how that learning is happening and where there are gaps so they can teach into those gaps.
1: You know, this feels a little bit like if for those of us who attended college or been in seminars or that, where you are given a clicker and the teacher will ask a question and the students respond with the clicker. And in real time, it lets the instructor know, all right, who's picking up what I'm putting down, so to speak, or who has no idea? And I want to make sure I understand what you said, because this is very intriguing to me. You're saying that your platform helps quantify, assess, analyze the kinds of ways students are using AI through the prompts they enter as a measure of their intellectual approach to it.
20: If I can chime in, our tool actually aligns student prompts back to Bloom's taxonomy. So how it's designed in this, you know, this teacher dashboard is they, as Campbell said, they get to see the full prompt. And our system provides insights into maybe who's struggling, you know, who's, you know, really, you know, ahead of the curve on an assignment, maybe who's off task, and the depth of the kind of questioning that they're asking the tool.
2: And,
20: Go ahead. Oh, I was just going to say, our tool also teaches students how to build smarter prompts. So, for example, if a student just asked a very basic, you know, question about an essay, our tool would then come back and say, hey, here's what I think you're trying to ask me. Try writing a prompt that says, you know, X, Y, Z, and see what kind of output you get from me. Mm-hmm. And so it's teaching students how to be smarter prompt engineers. So, you know, the better prompts that they put in, the better output they're going to get.
1: And for our School Talks listeners, Bloom's taxonomy, imagine a triangle, and at the bottom of the triangle is a lower level of cognitive thinking, sort of maybe remembering facts or dates or things like that. And as you go up the triangle, there's remember, understand, apply, analyze, evaluate, all the way at the very top where they're creating something. And the triangle, as it goes to the point, increases in complexity. And the way you describe your collection of information ties back to that seems really impactful for a teacher to know who is thinking, you know, progressively or thinking in depth in their use of AI. Because it is, as you know well, for our listeners, AI uses language models as opposed to just regurgitating facts. So, yeah, you can ask it how long the Nile River is, but it does so much more than that. And that is very intriguing. The fact that it's tied to Bloom's, that is near and dear to me as an educator for many, many years because of how it helps people understand that increase in complex thinking. So, Erica, let me ask you, you emphasize that educators, not tech companies, should shape how AI is used in schools. And in your work, what risks are schools facing right now? And what would it look like for them to truly take control of that future?
20: Yeah. So this is a really rich question, and the way that we see this is that schools are facing kind of two big risks right now. The first is a term that I love to use, and it's cognitive offloading, and what that means is when students let the tech think for them instead of them thinking for themselves. The second big risk is students abusing the use of AI, making teachers' lives difficult, because we all know how much work teachers have on their plates on any given day, and now they're stuck chasing down plagiarism. So schools really need to embrace that AI is in the hands of students, and we need to know that employers are expecting fluency. And because of this, schools need to bring in proper technology that can prevent cognitive offloading, because students are going to use it, so we need to make sure they're using the right tool, and even more importantly, excite students to think again. And it's back in 2022 when OpenAI released ChatGPT. They rolled it out with no training or pedagogy in mind. And why did they do that? They wanted mass adoption. And they also rolled it out as a productivity tool. So question in, answer out. And corporations fell in love with it for productivity. And although this is great from a corporate standpoint, there's a big problem with this framing because it contradicts modern pedagogy and incentivizes cognitive offloading because that's what corporates want. And why wouldn't you trade off thinking for ease and to save time, right? But it's not okay for young minds who we're trying to teach how to think. So really, you know, for, you know, the way we think about it, schools are at the point right now where they need to understand that it's time to take back control and reteach students how to think alongside of AI because it's really here to stay.
1: So ladies, if you'll stay with me, I need to take a short break to hear from our sponsors. 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
10: I'm Ann Thomas. Congratulations to the 2026 Women Who Lead class. Denise Brooks-Williams, Henry Ford Health Chief Operating Officer, says the hospital's Future of Health project in Detroit will be transformational.
2: We have the Motown Museum, yes, right, which is expanding right in front of us. So kind of a fully transformed corridor that's going to help the residents in that area.
10: Special thanks to University of Michigan Health Von Voigtlander Women's Hospital for supporting Women Who Lead.
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22: 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Now let's get back to class. Once again, your host, former Superintendent Dr. Robert Livernoy.
1: Welcome back to School Talks. We are continuing our conversation with Erica Bischoff and Campbell Schaefer, who are co-founders of an artificial intelligence firm known as Educate. And ladies, before the break, we were talking about how OpenAI, when it launched a few years ago, really changed the face of how the internet is being used for searches and information throughout the world. And it does answer the question of how your platform is different from just letting kids use tools like ChatGPT, especially when it can tie back to providing information to the instructor. That to me is so unique in the mix of everything that it can do. And as you mentioned, when OpenAI launched, like many things, it was the Wild West. And I really don't know an entity right now, including my own children and the schools and people I know and work with, is AI is, it's like being in the forest and not seeing the trees. I said this earlier on the show, is it is everywhere. So much so that I recently called a plumber, and the person who answered the phone was an AI bot. And it took a minute, only a minute for me, to realize I was talking to an AI bot, because I always try to ask a question that it can answer just to test its limits. And ironically, when I do that, I'm actually helping that system build its language model and training the syntax and the language use. It is just fascinating. Campbell, let me follow up with you. In your role with head of strategy, a lot of teachers are feeling unprepared. We all know well, one thing children have that adults don't is time. And they in many ways have so much more time to experiment and so on. And how does your professional development help educators move from being uncertain to confident?
0: Well, I need to start that answer with just acknowledging that that's a completely normal feeling right now. AI is moving at total warp speed, faster than any technology we've ever seen, and most educators, to your point, Robert, haven't been given the time or even the framework to actually sit down and really understand it, and that is not their fault. So what we're doing with Educate is, in addition to our tool, we also offer a broad selection of these professional development workshops, and in those workshops, we show that AI is actually not so scary and can be genuinely so helpful in the classroom once we kind of demystify it together. So unlike other AI-focused professional development offerings there on the market right now, educators in our workshops get their hands dirty and actually build the solutions. One of the examples I love, and this is a workshop near and dear to my heart, is this idea of assessment in the age of AI. So in that session, we ask the teachers to bring in one of their own assessments, and then in the session, we workshop it together. So what we're doing there is we were working with the teachers in our sessions to, in real time, make adjustments to their assessments so it still measures that real learning, even in a world where, you know, AI can answer most of those traditional test questions. Mm-hmm. And so that's really where the confidence comes from. Teachers aren't leaving these workshops, professional development, with just a theory. They're leaving with something that they actually built themselves and that then they are ready to use in their classrooms that same day.
1: And as an extension of that, I understand your model also includes student AI clubs. And how do those work, and what kind of impact are you seeing by offering this for students?
0: Yeah, so, well, we know students are already using AI. Erica already said the same thing. We know that they're curious about it, and a lot of them, to your point, Robert, have time to kind of figure out and experiment it with their own time. So what we're doing with the AI Club is we're actually giving them a structured school-sanctioned space to go deeper, to ask those harder questions, and build real AI fluency that carries them into college and then beyond, and doing it within their very own school. So what the AI Club is at its core is it's a complete ready-to-use curriculum that we hand over to schools that they can drop into either existing coursework, maybe an extracurricular. We've been seeing some demand to integrate into things like freshman seminars.
4: And the best part of this AI club is that the teachers running it do not need to be AI experts. We mm-hmm. give them everything they need, the facilitation guides, the modules and activities, the instructions. All you need to do is just open it up and go. And then the last thing I'll note is that every activity then in this AI club is built around projects that students actually care about, so that the skills aren't just, you know, abstract. They're pointed mm-hmm. towards things that they are already interested in. So they're learning to ask better questions and direct AI really towards something that matters to them. And that's where the learning comes in.
5: You know, this is actually my favorite part of the student AI mm-hmm. clubs, because we encourage students to actually create projects that impact their school or community. It could be community service, you know, working with, you know, a local charity, or community organization, or could be something, you know, like using AI to create a workout regimen for the track team.
1: Yeah. Mm-hmm.
5: So it's all about becoming better citizens while engaging with the technology.
1: What a neat blend of technology and social skills, as opposed to running from it, embrace it and run toward it. So one final thought, Erica. If someone wants to know more about your company, how could they get a hold of you?
5: Yeah, we've got our website. It's educatelearning.com. We do spell educate, E-D-U-C-A-I-T-E. So just know that's how the educate part is spelled, with the AI. And really, on the website, you can see our full institutional strategy. You'll see everything from our professional development, student AI clubs, to some of the AI governance consulting we do, as well as the Educate Tech platform. Folks can learn more about that. And then on our site, there's a contact us button, and you can reach out to us directly. And, you know, we'd love to work with, you know, your school or district.
1: Erica Bischoff, co-founder and CEO, and Campbell Schaefer, co-founder and chief operating officer for Educate. I appreciate your time on School Talks. And that is all the time we have for today. But remember, there are two ways to spell one and three ways to spell two. Until next time, this has been School Talks on 760 WJR.
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2: I'm Ann Thomas. Congratulations to the 2026 Women Who Lead class. Denise Brooks Williams, Henry Ford Health Chief Operating Officer, says the Future of Health Project is the new vision around Henry Ford Hospital.
11: Where we will have private rooms, we will also be able to have a new emergency department, new operating suites, a really tech-enabled environment.
2: Special thanks to University of Michigan Health, Von Voigtlander Women's Hospital, for supporting Women Who Lead.
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2: I'm Ann Thomas. Congratulations to the 2026 Women Who Lead class. Denise Brooks Williams, Henry Ford Health Chief Operating Officer, says the Future of Health Project is the new vision around Henry Ford Hospital.
11: Where we will have private rooms, we will also be able to have a new emergency department, new operating suites, a really tech-enabled environment.
2: Special thanks to University of Michigan Health, Von Voigtlander Women's Hospital, for supporting Women Who Lead.
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13: The passing of Lindsey Graham. I'm Roger Stern, Fox News. President Trump mourning the death of South Carolina Republican Senator Lindsey Graham, who passed overnight from what his office says was a brief and sudden illness. Here's Fox's Alex Hogan at the White House.
16: Flags here at the White House North Lawn have been lowered to half staff following the death of Senator Lindsey Graham. President Trump reacting to the news early this morning, writing in part that he was always working and was a true American patriot. Lindsey will be greatly missed. President says the two also spoke just last night. The Republican traveled the world advocating for a more aggressive U.S. foreign policy and advised the president on matters like Iran and Russia. The 71-year-old had just announced plans to move forward on a package of Russian sanctions. And Ukrainian President Volodymyr Zelensky called the senator a true defender of freedom.
13: As to Graham's death, emergency responders reportedly received a call about a cardiac arrest. Colleagues of the senator from South Carolina offering condolences. Here's Fox's Madeline Rivera.
17: Graham had aligned with President Trump more closely in recent years, but he was also known for working with Democrats on certain issues like immigration and the judiciary. Senate Democratic Whip Dick Durbin saying he knew the DREAM Act was my most important bill. He was the only Republican who would co-sponsor it for years. I will never forget it. GOP Senator Mike Lee talked about the challenges ahead on Sunday Morning Futures.
19: There are plans of succession in place, of course, and I'm sure those will unfold in the coming days and weeks. Nonetheless, the impact of this can't be overstated.
17: Republicans had been counting on Graham's vote to help clear Blanchard's nomination out of the Senate Judiciary Committee.
13: The senator's death could make it more difficult for Republicans to advance the Save America Act, the budget reconciliation progress. 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
20: Hello, everyone. 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Thank you for joining me for the 52-episode podcast series, The Life of Jesus.
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13: The U.S. military insists the Strait of Hormuz remains open to shipping, despite the Iranian Revolutionary Guard declaring it closed. This after Iran fired on a container ship in the waterway yesterday.
24: The U.S. assault on Iran escalated again after word came of the Iranian attack. The ship was a vessel from Cyprus, with the attack leaving the ship on fire and with a crew member missing. Republican Senator Jim Himes of Indiana sits on the Armed Services Committee. He said on Fox News Sunday the U.S. Central Command assured the Strait of Hormuz is passable.
0: And we will use the military to do whatever necessary to allow the straits to be cleared. Iran cannot toll the straits. They cannot control the straits. They cannot block the strait.
24: The military's assessment came as Iran promised to target additional ships until calm in the region is restored. Gernal Scott, Fox News.
13: Much of Florida under a heat advisory as dust from the Sahara Desert blankets parts of the South. Fox Weather's Brandi Campbell in Miami.
3: Much of it is actually over South Florida, but as we get into this next week, it's going to continue creeping north. Some states like Texas, maybe Louisiana, may start to see some of it impact their coastline as well. It can impact air quality, causing some health issues for some, and it can also limit storm development, leading to less afternoon showers. But in general, the dust could cause it to feel even hotter. We are expecting temperatures to reach the mid-90s across South Florida, more specifically Southeast Florida, but the feels like temperature could reach up to 108 degrees.
13: The Sahara dust expected to stick around through most of the week. Seattle Seahawks have been sold to the Kozlov family for a reported $9.6 billion. That still requires approval from the NFL. I'm Roger Stern, and this is Fox News.
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10: If you're headed out and about on this Sunday afternoon dealing with a big crash on the Southfield Freeway, the accident itself is just after Oakwood. It's taken up the left lane and the center lane, so you're just squeaking by on the right. Looks like there's quite a bit of a backup behind it as well, so definitely not an area you want to head to. You might want to try an alternate route, work your way around that one. Emergency crews are on the scene. If you are in that area, use caution and allow yourself some extra time. I'm Aaron B., WJR Traffic and Weather first.
14: Headed to the mid-80s today with sunshine. That is as close as we will get to the average high. And it's going to get hotter. Tonight, mostly clear. Now the overnight low, 65. Monday, sunny, up to 93. Close to 100 Tuesday. From the Weather Channel, I'm Jeff Eno on 760 WJR, where Michigan comes to talk.
15: Your weekend's just... 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I'm Dave Lorenz. 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I'm on my way back
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0: Hey there, welcome to the Michigan Travel Show. I'm Dave Lorenz, and I'm really happy that you're back with us again this week. And we are also pleased to have back with us as our co-host this week, Paul Beechnaw from the Gaylord Tourism Bureau. Hey, Paul.
1: Hey, Dave. Boy, I am so excited about our next guest, because even though I'm from Gaylord, I have a long history of being in the Upper Peninsula. We actually have a place in Paradise,
0: I know that,
1: which is just down the road, a stretch from Munising. But the beautiful thing is both places are on Lake Superior, one of my all-time favorite lakes. And if folks have never been to the Pictured Rocks, Wow.
0: Special place.
1: It is unbelievable that we have a place like this in our state.
0: I know.
1: And everyone wants to get out on the water. And our guest today is Miles Glendening.

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1: Guests. You know, Miles, I think that's really smart. In fact, you know, I over the years, the Munising area and Pictured Rock specifically have become really well known for kayaking. But I have heard people just say that maybe there are too many people in these groups. So how are you differentiating? I know you're obviously you're taking off from a different place. How many people are generally going out in your groups?
2: Yeah, so we limit all of our tours to a maximum of 12 people. The rules out at Pictured Rocks is that there can be no more than 12 guests per guide. However, we decide when you're out on the water with seven other guides, that becomes a little bit too busy. So we'll limit all of our tours to no more than 12 people. So it'll be no more than you and your guide out on the water at any given time. Now, we will be launching off from Miners Beach. That is where the other companies launch off from as well. However, we set our times a little bit staggered from everybody else to try to give you a more personalized experience out on the water.
3: Hey, Miles, question here. I've been out on the boat and done the tour, but so, you know, if I want to come out and do the tour, I'm not a really experienced, maybe I've splashed around in a kayak. Now help me understand, you provide everything. You provide the life vest, the paddle. If you look up the website, it'll tell you how to dress for the day. Cause I know Lake Superior, I mean, the conditions, can change and certainly you want to be well prepared, but you guys will provide everything. I mean, I can show up and you will have told me, hey, Paul, make sure you dress like this. You guys will provide everything, correct?
2: Yeah, that's correct. So we have all of your gear that you'll need to be out on the water for the day. Boats, paddles, personal flotation devices, spray skirts, dry bags. And we do have spray jackets and pogies. They're gloves that attach right onto the paddle. That way your hands are a little bit more free to take pictures and things like that out on the water to make you a little bit more comfortable. We do ask that you wear quick dry clothes just so you'll be a little bit more comfortable if and when you do get wet. However, we will give you a safety briefing when you get to the shop, go over recommended clothes for the day, give you some pointers on how to paddle and how to have a more enjoyable experience on the water.
1: Now, I was looking at your website, bigwaterpaddle.com, and I see you offered some tours that are already provided. A Painted Cove is called one, Best of the Rocks in Grand Island, and then you also offer custom tours. So explain that.
2: Yeah, so our three-hour Painted Cove tour takes you out past Redville Falls into the Painted Coves up to an area called Shipwreck Point, where there may or may not be something to see in the water there, depending on the day. However, that Painted Coves area has some beautiful scenery, some of the best coloration in the lakeshore. That five-hour Best of the Rock tour gets you out to Lover's Leap Arch and Rainbow Cave, which are two of the most iconic spots along the lakeshore. That stops for a lunch break at Mosquito Beach, which, don't worry, is named after the Mosquito River, yeah. Which that one lives up to its name. The beach is not as bad.
1: Yeah.
2: And then we do offer tours over to Grand Island. These are customizable tours anywhere from 3 to 6 hours. It's a 4 to 10 mile paddle on average. Now, the reason we do that is most people aren't very familiar with Grand Island. It sees a lot less visitation. However, the cliffs over there are just as stunning, just as big as what you would see at Pictured Rocks, with significantly smaller crowds. Additionally, we will do custom tours over to Pictured Rocks. So if you have a specific itinerary or goal or something you want to see while you're out there, give us a call and we're happy to figure out how to get you out there to accomplish the goals.
1: So when do people show up basically for the day? Do these all start in the morning or do you break them up during the day?
2: So we do run tours all day long. Our first tour to go out is our full-day tour. Our five-hour tour starts at 10 o'clock. We stagger our three-hour tours throughout the day, ending with a sunset tour that launches out at 6:30. Gets adjusted a little bit through the summer as the days start getting shorter, but typically launches out at 6:30, catches that golden hour light out along the cliff line. It's an absolutely stunning time to be out there.
1: Well, you're going to have a busy summer, and I look forward to getting up there myself. There's something special about that area. You know, Munising's just a great little town.
3: Grand Island is amazing.
1: I've done rock climbing and ice climbing in that area, and I've done a lot of kayaking. Never seen a mosquito out in the kayak, by the way, in Lake.

0: Superior. I think the water is too cold for them. I don't know what it is. So the website is bigwaterpaddle.com. Check it out. You're going to love it. Our thanks to Myles Glendenning for being with us. And we're going to check out some biking, as in bicyclists, next on the Michigan Travel Show.
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4: I'm Ann Thomas. Congratulations to the 2026 Women Who Lead class. Denise Brooks Williams, Henry Ford Health Chief Operating Officer, says the hospital's Future of Health project in Detroit will be transformational.
5: We have the Motown Museum, right, which is expanding right in front of us. So kind of a fully transformed corridor that's going to help the residents in that area.
4: Special thanks to University of Michigan Health Von Voigtlander Women's Hospital for supporting Women Who Lead.
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0: There are so many ways to enjoy the great outdoors here in Michigan, and we're talking about all those things today on the Michigan Travel Show. I'm Dave Lorenz, along with Paul Beachnow, our co-host from Gaylord Tourism Bureau. And Paul, where are we going to next?
1: So we are going to have a great conversation with Andy Rohr, who's the executive director of the League of Michigan Bicyclists. And let me tell you, I am an avid bicyclist. I've had road bikes, and I've had mountain bikes, and I got a modified a couple years ago. But my new bike, my favorite bike, is a pedal assist e-bike.
0: Here we go.
1: And
0: yep.
1: I want to ride that bike everywhere. I feel like a little kid. I'm a little bit older. I'm not in the same shape I used to be in. But Andy, my pedal assist bike is off the chart. I ride it to work. Honest to God, I think I put 1,000 miles on it. But what a great way to see parts of our state that you will never see in a car or walking. You can see things out on a bike that you will not see in any other fashion. And here to talk to us today about a lot of those opportunities and some of the initiatives and some of the safety things that have to be taken into account with the growth of e-bikes. It's really opening the door for people like me in their mid-60s that want to be active with bikes. So, Andy, welcome, and tell us some great things that are going on with the League of Michigan Bicyclists.
2: The first thing I'll say is I think it's important for people to understand what we are as an organization, and I think our mission lays it out. So if you'll indulge me for a moment, I'm going to give you our mission statement, because I think it specifies everything we're about.
0: You bet.
2: LMB works to unify Michigan's cycling community into a singular voice to advocate for enhanced safety and access for all cyclists, that includes e-bikers, and to educate road and trail users about the rights and responsibilities of cyclists, all to make Michigan bicycling better. And, you know, I want to point out the all cyclists and trail users. You know, you mentioned that you have an e-bike. You're in that community. You're part of the community of cyclists. Yeah, you know, you used to ride an acoustic bicycle, as we say in the business, but now you're on an electric bicycle, a little bit of amplification of you.
0: Yeah.
2: And that really gives you the opportunity to continue to enjoy the recreation and sport. And that is one reason that LMB is we've really laid down a marker and said that we're going to support e-bikes. We're going to support them, one, because they're in the law, they are bicycles, and two, because it keeps people on bicycles and it allows people to continue to do something that they really enjoy. I think, you know, we've got a lot of wonderful nature here in Michigan. You know, the DNR linear trails, some people call them linear state parks. There's this whole network of them around the states. You know, and with an e-bike, it gives people an opportunity to ride them. But I would also tell people, if you have an e-bike, you need to really understand that there are rules. You know, class one e-bikes with pedal assist up to 20 miles per hour are allowed on those trails. But if you have a Class 2 e-bike, you need to have a special permit in order to use it, and Class 3 e-bikes are never allowed on those trails. And in fact, they're frequently not allowed on any trails simply because they just go too fast.
0: They're almost like motorcycles.
2: Well, I'd be careful to say that.
0: Yeah, I knew you would. Like, that's why I said it. Yep.
2: Yeah, they do provide assist up to 28 miles per hour, but the assist will cut off. A true Class 3 e-bike will cut off at 28 miles per hour. Now, there are other types of devices that I think a lot of your listeners may see riding around, and they'll think they're e-bikes, but they're not. They're not properly defined in state law yet, but, you know, for all intents and purposes, they are electric motorcycles. They are available with power ratings that exceed the legal power ratings of an e-bike, 750 watts or about 1 horsepower. And they're capable of speeds, you know, throttle only, you know, 35, 40, 45, and even faster.
0: Yeah.
2: They're really not intended for children, and they are certainly not intended for our trails. If you want to ride them off-road, you need to go to the DNR and get an off-road vehicle sticker, just like you would for a gas-powered motorcycle or your Jeep or your four-wheeler. But, you know, they can be operated on those state lands. They just need to be operated in the right places and with the right licensing.
1: Andy, you guys do a number of riding events, I know, in addition to education and advocacy at the state level, which is just critically important. Thank you for the great work you guys are doing there. But you guys do some organized rides, and there's a lot of opportunities to meet other fellow cyclists, are there not?
2: Yeah, so actually we've had some challenges in the last few years. Long distance tours, generally in the 4 to 7 day range, have become increasingly less popular with the cycling community, especially younger cyclists coming up. It's just a function of how much disposable cash do they have, but more importantly, how much time off do they have? And, you know, if they've got young families, they you know, it's challenging to spend 4 or 7 days on a, you know, what's essentially a bicycle and camping tour. They used to be incredibly popular. They're starting to be less popular, but there are still some big events and some big long tours that are still in Michigan popular, and we do support them. Delmac, the Dick Allen Lansing, the Mackinac ride, which happens every year, still goes on, and I encourage people to sign up for it and participate in it if that's the type of riding you like to do. But LMB is moving away from those long tours towards more single day events, which is really where the younger population of cyclists are much more engaged, because usually it's a Saturday or a Sunday, and your commitment is just one day or maybe just a weekend if you have to travel somewhere else. And so we're partnering with the Michigan Gravel Race Series to help them promote a 16 race series that goes on in Michigan. It's curated. It's regarded as one of the best gravel race state level gravel racing series in the Midwest. We've partnered with a few other entities, stuff I can't talk about quite yet, but we're, you know, getting ready to support them. LMB is the title sponsor of one of the distances of Uncle John's Gravel Race that will happen in St. John's on September 13th. We also have our own event called Hubfest, which is a family-focused event which will happen August 22nd in Tecumseh. And it's not a race. It's not competitive. It's about just getting information out and helping people learn about the different ways that they can engage in cycling. And we encourage people that are avid and longtime cyclists to come and find out a little bit about different ways of cycling. If you've only ever been a road rider, you could come and you know, learn about mountain biking if it's something you have an interest in, or gravel racing or gravel riding. And it's really a family focused event, and it's really around getting more interest in cycling, recreational cycling.
0: We're talking to Andy Rohr. He is the executive director of the League of Michigan Bicyclists. The website is lmb.org. And Andy, I'm so happy that you're working on education. I can't tell you how many times I see people on the wrong side of the road, not wearing helmets, things like that. Drives me a little crazy. So unsafe. So you're out there trying to help people understand these things. How can people help you help us?
2: Well, you know, we're a nonprofit, and so that means that we essentially exist off the generosity first of individuals, members, or people that are friendly towards cycling. Monthly sustaining donations help us tremendously with projecting our ability to do work. For instance, you know, we're running a PSA campaign right now about distracted driving and 3-foot passing, but that's not possible without the generosity of others. We also get some corporate support, but that support coming from corporations or foundations is always very, very focused on actual programs or actual things that we're doing. It fills gaps, but really, you know, members matter. You know, that just total membership helps us when we're talking to folks in Lansing, whether they be legislators or policymakers at the DNR, MDOT, State Police, Office of Highway Safety, Office of Highway and Safety Planning. It's about involvement. We first really need people to be involved with us, and then we really depend upon their generosity so we can do things like publish our pamphlets about like what every Michigan bicyclist must know. We also have one that's focused on children that's intended for parents and guardians to go through with their kids. We have a program that's partially funded by the state of Michigan, but it does also require us to support, and so again, donations matter.
0: The website to find out more is lmb.org. Our thanks to Andy Rohr from the League of Michigan Bicyclists for being with us today. And we're going to head to Silver Lake Sand Dunes next on the Michigan Travel Show.
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3: Coming this month, Mark Snethkamp celebrates 100 years, and in July, another centennial, the National Cherry Festival in Traverse City, plus an America 250 Michigan-made salute to the Port Huron to Mackinac race. There's more coming all summer long. Don't miss a moment of it. America 250, Michigan made. Only from the great voice of the Great Lakes, 760 WJR. 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
6: I'm Ann Thomas. Congratulations to the 2026 Women Who Lead class. Julie Ishak, Michigan Medicine chief nurse and operations executive, agrees that nurses are special people.
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0: Hi, I'm Dave Lorenz. 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And we have the travel ideas to get you there. 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

0: It's the Michigan Travel Show. I'm Dave Lorenz, along with our guest host, Paul Beachnaw from Gaylord Area Tourism. And Paul, you know, I don't know, I can't think of, you know, you guys in the Gaylord area, you have so many outdoor experiences that are non-motorized. You know, you do a lot of hiking and a lot of, you know, hunting and fishing and things like that. Golfing, of course. But you don't really do many, like, dune buggy things, do you?
1: No, we don't.
0: ORV, you do.
1: We do have some ORV, but yeah. It really doesn't really fit with some of our other outdoor experiences. And we don't have a lot of sand dunes on Otsego Lake.
0: That's true.
1: So, you know, I've been around our state. I've traveled virtually everywhere. And one place I've always wanted to go, and I've heard so many amazing things, Dave, is the Silver Lake area and the ability to get out on the dunes on an ORV to enjoy Lake Michigan. I understand there's just an amazing small town charm over there at Silver Lake. And joining us is our good friend Scott Beal, who's the executive director of the Silver Lake Sand Dune Heart Visitor Bureau. Scott, I've not been there. Tell me why I should make a journey with my two older children down to the Silver Lake area.
2: Well, I appreciate you mentioning that. We basically, for this area, it's Silver Lake State Park, and the DNR does a great job, as always, with Silver Lake State Park, and it's divided into three sections. One, you can take your own vehicles or rent a ORV to go out and drive on the sand. It's the only place east of the Mississippi that you can drive a vehicle on sand dunes. And so that's the main attraction. The middle section of the state park is incredible hiking, and they call it the pedestrian area. You can walk all the way to Lake Michigan. It's only a mile. We do joke that it's a mile to Lake Michigan and 3 miles back.
0: Yeah, yeah.
2: Walking in the sand. And then the other section of the dunes is reserved for Ackwoods Dune Rides, which is in its 96th year this year.
1: Wow, 96 years. I've seen a lot of iconic photos and a lot of historical pictures of the vehicles that are used. In my understanding, they still use the same type of vehicle for going out on the Ackwoods Dune Rides?
2: They really do, yeah. It's the same dune buggy that the father invented back in the 20s, 30s. And basically, he was the one who just figured out that if you let the air out of your tires, you can drive in the sand.
0: Scott, yeah. I think the thing that I most love about Ackwoods, and they have, like you say, they have their own area of that vast dune area to ride in, and it goes through kind of a wooded area at first, and then it goes through this very hilly dune area. Is that it's both almost like an adventure ride and it's an educational experience.
2: It really is. Yeah, they stop 4 or 5 times on the trip and talk about the history of the dunes and how they were formed from the past logging and everything. And even a really unique thing about the dunes out there is they, from time to time, they find where the lightning has struck the sand, and those formations are just beautiful. And they have some displayed in their visitor center.
0: Yeah, so like a frozen a lightning rod. It's very, very unusual. Kind of like gray looking. It's where the sand has melted into a lightning rod almost. It's pretty unique.
1: That's so just amazing. Do the dunes shift a lot from year to year, Scott, or do they stay pretty much?
2: They really do, yeah. That's the unique thing about them is just like out west or in the Sahara, whatever, any desert. I was out there Friday for the first time, and I was just stunned how huge hills had moved 100 yards this way or that way. You know, it was just so different out there. And frankly, it happens every week, you know, with our beautiful Michigan prevailing winds. we have a lot of wind on Lake Michigan, of course. And every pretty much every week you go out there, the dunes will be changed. And back to Mack Woods, they adjust their routes almost weekly just based on that and where they want to show people and where they see a unique view.
1: How can you just call them? Do they go at a set time, or can you show up and say, hey, I'd like to go for a ride? How does that work, Scott?
2: Yep, that's a good question. They have no reservations except for big groups or whatever, but so it's great that you can just show up anytime, and even in the busy season, within 20 minutes, you'll be heading out there. Well, and because they have 8 or 10 vehicles that they're running when it's busy.
0: Well, you mentioned the area that you can bring your own vehicle in, and I've seen some pretty unique vehicles out there, like just regular cars that people let the air out and they go out there. But there are also opportunities, and I've lost track of how many, but you can go out on tours of learning how to drive Jeeps, that you can go on these tour groups, and you can go on motorcycles and ORVs and whatever. Tell us about that.
2: Yep, the rental companies, they have guided tours where the person wants to bring their own vehicle or rent one, but they don't want to just go out alone, and so they'll have guided tours during the day where you can follow them and get a feel for going up and down the hills and everything. And but their most popular feature is the sunset tours.
0: Oh, yeah.
2: They'll go out about an hour before sunset and escort you out there. But yeah, there's even a dune that's named Sunset Hill, and they'll stop there for pictures, but also show you the whole area. And as I said, each section is about 500 acres, so it's a very extensive acreage out there.
0: The whole thing on the dunes is so much fun, but I don't want to forget about the town itself, the state park, because you can go camping, and there are some quaint little hotels there too. So tell us about the town itself.
2: Sure. It's right on Silver Lake, which is a natural lake on the east side of the dunes, and of course on the west side of the dunes is Lake Michigan. And Little Silver Lake is known as the pizza, ice cream, and chicken wing capital of Michigan. And so there's a lot of fun food there. Very small, quaint town, but it does have three nice hotels and a good amount of restaurants and everything. But again, purely kind of a family destination as far as fun food, we call it.
0: Well, I do want to ask you about the chicken wings. I was there with the Under the Radar Michigan TV crew one time. We were doing a segment, and we went to that chicken wing place. What's the name of that place?
2: It's called Silver Lake Chicken Shack.
0: It's incredible.
2: Yep, they really are. They have four very large cookers outside, and they don't coat the wings. They're just cooked, grilled, and you can add a sauce, but the flavor, as Dave said, is just amazing. Quote regular chicken wing, and so they have a special recipe and how they come, and it's very enjoyable.
0: So this is the Silver Lake, kind of the downtown Silver Lake area, but it's interesting because when you get to that region, kind of north of, let's say, Muskegon Whitehall is Silver Lake, but there's also Hart, Shelby, these cute little agricultural towns, really, in the whole area. It's got so many farms in the area. Tell us about that area. It's just beautiful.
2: Yep, it really is. Oceana County is mostly fruit farming, and so it's just beautiful rolling hills with the fruit farms. And so to go along with that, there's at least four what you would call farm attractions or agricultural attractions, like Lewis Adventure Farm and Zoo, Up North Farm Market, Woodland Farm Market, just something that people can really explore and check out different, not just produce, but like Lewis Adventure Farm is a huge attraction with many live animals and exhibits, like got some river otters, and just a very unique situation. You can even go fishing for prairie dogs.
0: It's really a very cool area. Can't forget about Country Dairy either, where you can get this ice cream that's like right out of the spigot. It's amazing.
2: Yep. Country Dairy delivers all over the state, ice cream, fresh milk. It's a working dairy farm, and you can also, the kids go through what they call Moo School.
0: Yeah, it's really fantastic.
2: Yep.
0: So here's the website, thinkdunes.com. Check it out. You'll have a great time. Our thanks to Scott Beal for being with us today, and we're going to check out what's happening at Cherry County Airport next on the Michigan Travel Show.
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4: 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Everything you need to stay in the game on Sports Wrap. 6 to 7 p.m. on 760 WJR. 760 WJR is celebrating the 250th birthday of the United States of America. 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
4: Coming this month, Mark Snethkamp celebrates 100 years. And in July, another centennial, the National Cherry Festival in Traverse City. 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There's more coming all summer long. Don't miss a moment of it. America 250 Michigan-made. Only from the great voice of the Great Lakes, 760 WJR. 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
0: It's the Michigan Travel Show. I'm Dave Lorenz, along with co-host Paul Beachnow from Gaylord Tourism. And boy, Paul, it seems like we just got here and the program is about to come to an end. But we still have some time here to think about flying into northern Michigan, and I can't think of a better place to fly into than where we're going to go to next.
1: Yeah, so we are really, really pleased and honored to have our next guest, Kevin Klein, who is the CEO of Traverse City Cherry Capital Airport. Some huge news, not just for northern Michigan, Dave, but literally for our entire state.
0: Yeah.
1: I think it might be the biggest expansion at an airport going on in Michigan this year. Super exciting for our business community, for our travel and tourism community. And we just broke ground on this facility a couple of months ago. It's $120 million terminal addition that includes four new gates, a new concourse, and it's going to really supplement a really vibrant air service, airlift into Traverse City in northern Michigan. We're joined by our good friend Kevin Klein. Kevin, great news. Tell us a little bit about this huge project that you are going to be busy overseeing for the next few years.
12: Well, thank you for having me on the program. It is a great project. It's our Gates to the Future project that is really going to create a better experience for using our airport in northern Michigan. As you said, four new gates, but as we are already contemplating, there will be a fifth gate added to the concourse almost immediately afterwards. Wow. Because when you build this, you're building it for the people using it today. And so we had a record year in 2025 of 935,000 passengers.
1: Wow.
12: And that's three times the capacity of our current facility that it was designed for. So really the investment is there to really create a better experience. And, you know, our airport really, it has such a up north resort feel, that Frank Lloyd Wright architecture, that when you bring that, we're going to continue that theme, but we're going to put a little twist to it. We're going to create a Sleeping Bear Dunes theme to it, that ability to see the sandy soils, the blue water, and really create that up north feel. And we're so excited that we can continue that theme. Our current theme in our A concourse, now we talk about it, is that up north river feel, that the ability to think about kayaking and all that fun. We want to continue that tie. And so we broke ground on April 24th of this year, and we look to be completed by Memorial Day of 2028.
0: Of course, we're talking about Traverse City's Cherry Capital Airport. Kevin Klein's the executive or the director there. Well, Kevin, you know, I like to always talk about the people flying into the airport, but something tells me that you would like to talk about the places that your planes fly to, so that people know where they can fly from Traverse City to. So where do you go right now? Where are you going to be going in the future with these new gates?
12: Well, we have 19 destinations, nonstop destinations, with six great airlines, with American, Allegiant, Delta, United, Sun Country, and our newest carrier, JetBlue. So we serve basically the entire East Coast, from Boston, Philadelphia, New York, LaGuardia, Newark, Washington, D.C. with Reagan and Dulles, Charlotte, as you travel down to Fort Lauderdale, Orlando, Sanford, Tampa, St. Pete, Atlanta, Georgia. You have Dallas, Fort Worth, Denver, Phoenix, of course, Chicago and Detroit, Minneapolis, St. Paul. So, you know, we can continue to grow all of our service, but we have our great carriers to thank. But, Dave, I agree with you. When we talk about economic development, we talk about promoting tourism. It's about bringing people to our destination. And so when we talk about all of that, when we have the 240,000 seats in our market, a record number this summer, it's about bringing people to us during the peak time. And then the rest of the year, we really focused on us going outward in business travel.
1: Kevin, you know, this is not just a Traverse City Airport project. Talk a little bit about the region and how the Traverse City Airport has become the regional airport for the entire northern Michigan region.
12: Well, Paul, you're exactly right. Just you being on the program talks about, as the chair of the Airport Authority Board, it talks about why we reach out all across northern Michigan. We have cooperative opportunities to bring people in because we have that service. We have that access to the air service system to get you really anywhere in the world. And so when you look at airlines and where they want to put their airplanes, they regionalize that. And that makes Cherry Capital very important for all of northern Michigan, not just Traverse City, but we're talking the tip of the Mitt. We're talking the eastern part of the UP, all the way over to the Lake Huron side. We're seeing people utilize Cherry Capital Airport, and it's very important because that's where the air service is. Now, many of our other airports have air service, but not to the extent that we do. And we can even see, like, airports that are general aviation airports, airports like Gaylord that see FedEx service and others that have airline service. Our service complements every airport in northern Michigan.
0: Well, Kevin, you know, you talked about kind of that right design of the way the terminal looks and the airport looks on the inside. It really is beautiful design. I've always loved it. And this new design that you're looking at to kind of mirror the dunes in your area, I think it's just such a great idea.
12: Well, it's all about experiences, and the people want to travel and have experience, and that experience begins at our front door, right at the airport.
0: Spectacular. I can't wait till the next time I fly from wherever I have to be to get to Traverse City, where I want to be in northern Michigan. I can't wait to fly into Cherry County Airport. For more information, go to the website, tvcairport.com, and our thanks to Kevin Klein for being with us today. You know, and I love the fact that Kevin understands that, you know, it really is important how many people are coming into Traverse City area in northern Michigan. And seriously, what Kevin and his team and what you have done, Paul, and the entire northern Michigan tourism industry to work in these other communities to actually pull people up has made a huge difference, because you really do. You market in those other areas to pull people up here.
1: Yeah, we do. You know, Dave, my favorite phrase is a rising tide raises all ships. And we have figured out in northern Michigan that working with Charlevoix, working with Petoskey and Traverse City, Mackinac Island, all of those destinations working together, people are in northern Michigan. We want them to be there for 4 or 5 days, for 6 days. They're all going to move around. So by working together, by advocating for each of the amazing assets we each have, we are going to be successful in those efforts. And we are really, really lucky to have such an amazing facility to reach out farther than just the Midwest. You know, we're seeing visitors from Dallas, Fort Worth. Houston service just started a while ago. I did a media blitz this spring out in Boston and New York City. People are starting to understand northern Michigan and who we are and where we are. And those are the stays that are really important for our entire state of Michigan.
0: And I know that, you know, some of our listeners, especially listeners in Michigan who are listening right now, might be thinking, oh, you're bringing more tourists in, you know, more people on the roads and, you know, maybe into the beaches and whatever. Believe me, it's good for the economy. The more people here who are spending money in our state, that just means that it pays for so many things with the tax revenue that comes in. It all makes a difference. Paul Beachnell, thank you for co-hosting today. Make sure to get out there and travel the great state of Michigan this summer. You're going to love it. We'll talk to you next week on the Michigan Travel Show. I'm on my way.
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9: I'm Ann Thomas. 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
10: It is a difficult job that these nurses are doing, and they do it with compassion, they do it with love, and they do it with purpose.
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11: It's been very quiet on the highways for the most part, but it seems like we clear one problem and pick up a new one. And the latest is actually a crash if you are trying to make the connection from southbound 75 to I-94 East. There's a crash right on the ramp. So currently the ramp is not accessible. Looks like there's quite a bit of a backup behind it. Emergency crews are on the scene. Use caution if you're headed in that area. I'm Aaron, VWJR, traffic and weather first.
12: Flirting with 100 on Tuesday, is that a record? No, 1936, 104 is the record for that date. Today sunny, mid-80s, tonight mostly clear, 65. Monday sunny up to 93. From the Weather Channel, I'm Jeff Eno on 760 WJR, where Michigan comes to talk.
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15: Hello and welcome to the Retirement Education Hour. I'm Megan Mozak. We're glad to have you with us here on the program today. We have a great show lined up for you. We want to make sure you're avoiding marketing traps, retirement marketing traps. We're going to tell you what those are, what to be on the lookout for. And we're also going to be telling you about the Retirement Education Foundation, the classes that they hold at major colleges and universities near you. We want to see you at these courses. They are designed to help people just like you and me become more confident about retirement planning. Because if you've looked around, if you've looked into this, if retirement is on your radar, you know there are a lot of moving parts. There's so much to know about retirement planning. Things have changed. And the courses help you gain that confidence so you can enjoy the retirement you've always dreamt of. And you've worked so hard. We want to make sure that all of those savings, everything that you've put into the pre-planning, all of those, all that nest egg work that you've laid down, that it actually results in the retirement that you want and deserve. So be listening for how to get registered for those courses. Do you want to say hello to, of course, the financial instructors that I'm here with each and every week in the studio, Kirk Cassidy, Michael Mazarin. They're back with me for another great edition of the program. And we're going to talk about these retirement marketing traps that do tend to trip people up. And this is a very heavily marketed industry in the U.S. We have a lot of people trying to vie for your attention, right? And Kirk and Michael, I want to find out from you, is this something we should just try to turn a blind eye toward, just ignore it completely? Or how can we be a little more savvy when it comes to these marketing ploys? Because as I mentioned, we're talking about all of this work, this nest egg work that people have done. You don't want to turn it over to the wrong person because you bought into a marketing trap.
16: So look, you can't ignore it. You can't turn a blind eye. You can't escape it. You are so targeted. You're clicking things on the internet. You're clicking things on your phone. They're building algorithms around, especially baby boomers or anyone within 10 years of retirement through retirement. The greatest transfer of wealth is occurring right now. The greatest amount of wealth is held by baby boomers, and you are the targeted in a, I would say, the most heavily marketed industry in America today, without a question. And I would argue the two biggest values that the charity provides in our education, and the charity does a lot of different things. We have financial literacy for young adults, where we go into lower income communities, helping, you know, high school students prepare for their financial lives, making good choices. We have our older adult financial literacy, which is more advanced financial literacy. And then the two things in that course that I believe is the core principles. One, of course, is the almost master's level content. We're going to teach you tax codes. You, I guarantee, will learn things you have never seen or heard about before. And if you had heard about it, you will understand the mechanics of it so that you can identify if someone's actually executing that type of comprehensive planning. The second, Michael, we're going to talk about today is what a marketing scam the financial service industry is. And we provide the tools to give them a filter to not be taken advantage of. Literally, it is such a big part of that class.
17: This is one of the things that I think people, not I think, honestly, that we know people struggle with is a lot of people don't even have the right tools to ask the right questions to identify who's really doing this and who's not, or who's just saying they're doing it and they're faking a retirement plan with some software system. A lot of people, we hear this all the time in the first half hour, hour of the class before we get into it. People say, no, I've got a plan from a team who's helping me. And then by the time they're walking out of the class, they're realizing, holy smokes, I fell for the sizzle of the industry. And the class helped me realize that all the things I've heard from my team about, well, take your 4% or you don't need a plan, you're good, or we'll build you a plan when you get there. All those nonsense things they've heard from their team. It's the sales sizzle that they've fallen for. And after taking the class, they're better prepared for asking the right questions from their team to make sure that they have a real plan versus a fake plan.
16: Stick around for today's show because I think we're going to help you avoid some of these marketing sneaky traps that the financial service industry always is promoting. 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
17: One of the comparisons that we make, honestly, is trying to think about your financial health like your physical health. People tend to gravitate towards someone that they quote unquote like for their financial retirement planning. Liking someone should not be a criteria on if they're the right team for you or not. If someone needs to have a surgery, you're probably, hopefully, not picking a surgeon that you like. You're picking a surgeon that is qualified to do that surgery as best as possible. You want the best surgeon in your area or the best surgeon you have access to. So whether you like that person or not should not come into this, but that's what this marketing is so focused on, is they're trying to get in touch with you. They're trying to find some common ground with you, where you went to college, what sports team you like, and establish a connection so that you stick with them. That should not matter. It should not matter if you went to the same college, if you cheer for the same sports team or not.
16: So they do the relationship piece, and now they're talking the appropriate terminology to suggest that they do comprehensive planning. But you all don't know the right math. You don't know how to filter out the BS. You don't know how to identify true comprehensive planning. And I know people listening right now are probably getting angry with me saying, I do know. But I'm telling you, who I'm talking to is that $1 to $10 million often man, right? The women tend to have the sense that, like, I have a good foundation of knowledge, but I could be vulnerable to a sales pitch. Men are overconfident, tend to be, I'm generalizing now, but they tend to be overconfident, especially that $1 to $10 million professional, you know, the CPA, especially CPAs, attorneys, engineers, they think they can do research and figure this out. When they come to the class, what the class helps them to identify is if someone wrote a book, doesn't mean they wrote the book. If someone's writing articles on Forbes or Kiplinger's, they paid to play. They paid to be on there. 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
1: And we're back. This is the Retirement Education Hour. Glad you're with us today. Megan Mozak alongside financial instructors Kurt Cassidy, Michael Mazarin, talking today about retirement marketing traps. Yes, they are out there. 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They are held at major colleges and universities near you, or you can stream them live online. 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As we get back to this important topic today, retirement marketing traps, Kirk and Michael, you said something earlier. You said in the U.S., this industry, the retirement planning industry, it's one of the most heavily marketed industries. Why is that?
2: Well, obviously, there's a great concentration of wealth amongst this cohort of the U.S. American population, right? The baby boomers, I mean, they crushed it. And we've had the greatest bull run in market history at the tail end of their careers, where compound interest was full horsepower, everything came together, and there's just a tremendous amount of wealth. And this is where the financial service industry can make a lot of money. I'll be honest with you. I think a lot of this is centered around insurance. We have found a lot of insurance salespeople who a number of years ago realized if they got their securities license, if they could pass an exam, it immediately created credibility for them. And the insurance industry are tremendous marketers. They have what's called field marketing organizations, independent marketing organizations that are solely designed to help advisors grow their practice through sales, marketing, how to grow your practice. I know Michael next segment has a story about a conference we went to. I'll let him save it for next segment. It's unbelievable what they're teaching these people. In fact, and we'll talk about boomer candy as well in that segment too. I think it's a great topic of boomer candy. The thing is that to be able to market and build credibility, they've taught advisors how to do this through, if you notice, everyone's written a book. Everyone has written a book. You know how many people actually wrote the book? Not very many. These books are ghostwritten. For $10,000, they'll write your book for you. For $20,000, a ghostwriter will write your book and make you a best-selling author. Because they take the other 10,000 over the next, over 2 days, purchase everything that, as many copies of the book as they can, so they can get them on the best-selling author list. Forbes, Kiplinger, all these articles that people are being quoted on, these are pay to play. If I want to write now for Kiplinger's, it wasn't always this way, because I used to write for Kiplinger's before it was pay to play. Now to write for Kiplinger's, you got to pay them a check. I don't remember what it is. It's like, $4,000 gets them four articles a year. I don't know what the math is, but it's all pay to play. Now to be on TV, CNBC, Bloomberg, often, not always, but often these are pay to play. Marketing companies, PR companies getting you on there to build your credibility. So it starts by building your credibility. Then it moves to, Michael, dinner seminars. Now they have movies. They have the movies where the advisor can pay $50,000 and they can be a co-producer of the movie to build credibility. And then they invite people to the movie. It's all about

0: insurance. It's all about annuity scams.
1: And these, the marketing itself, what's challenging is that there are, to be clear, there are a lot of very smart people doing this marketing, and they're two things. The one, they're very smart about how to market to people. And also, there are a lot of subject matter experts who genuinely are smart people.
0: Yes.
1: And one of the things that I think, honestly, candidly, I struggled with this in the past, where there was someone who legitimately was a subject matter expert on something like retirement planning. And the book they're writing, maybe they really did write it themselves. Just because they can write that book, just because they have this knowledge, does not mean they're actually going to implement the advanced retirement planning someone needs.
0: Are you talking about the CFA, CFP that recently attended the class who wrote 10 books? He was an expert, but he was broke. He couldn't take care of his own finances.
1: And so not only was he struggling with his own personal finances after writing 10, literally 10 books on investing.
0: He was really a smart guy.
1: Brilliant, brilliant person. Said, you know, I've passed all these tests, and yet I'm still struggling with my own personal finances. And yet everything that was talked about in the class, he said, sure, I knew what a QCD was. I knew what DAFs were. I knew what IRMA brackets are. I know those things from the exams I took. But I don't know how to implement this, how to actually build this in reality.
0: I think that's the point, Michael. So understand, we're not saying that all people in our industry are bad. That isn't what we're saying. What we're telling you is do not assume because of a credential, a CFP, or written books, or being writing articles, or being named on a list. Being on those lists, you pay to play to be on those lists. USA Today put us on our private practice on their list, and they wanted us, I don't know, was it 10 or 20 grand? We wouldn't pay. So they didn't put us on the list. We couldn't promote the list. It was crazy. Whatever. There are good people in this industry. There are. The problem is the consumer has no clue. And a lot of those $1 to $10 million very smart people think they have a clue. And that is the purpose of the charity. That is what we are doing. Not only are we teaching you the advanced strategies, how to manage sequence of returns risk, when to take income from which account when the market's up, or markets down, how to minimize taxes over your lifetime, considering net present value, the actual advanced planning strategies that people are saying they're doing, but you don't know how to quantify whether they are doing or not. You guys are going on feelings, opinions, your AI searches. 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
2: And we're back. It's the Retirement Education Hour. Glad you're here with us today. I'm joined, of course, by financial instructors Kurt Cassidy and Michael Mazurant. We're talking about some of these marketing traps that are out there. If you are looking into retirement, if that's something that you're thinking about, it's on your radar, I guarantee you, someone is marketing to you about retirement, and it's very important to kind of cut through all the noise on this. 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We've been telling you about the foundation's courses on retirement planning, and these really go deep. 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All right, Kirk and Michael, so we're flipping the script here. We've been talking about these traps. I want to understand, what should marketing actually do when it's being done responsibly, as we talk about the retirement planning industry?
0: Well, it may be self-serving, but I would tell you, obviously, we market a lot to attend our educational, the charities' educational courses. I think a proper marketing could introduce you to concepts, ideas, and then people. The challenge is marketing is available for everyone. And in fact, it's a major part of any financial firm, especially if they sell insurance. It's a major investment, and it's a major part of their scaling their business. There's something called boomer candy, and boomer candy is any topic specific to people who are aging that they find to be very important, where they feel like they can build trust through marketing. So, for example, Social Security, boomer candy, taxes, boomer candy. Everybody on radio, TV, newspaper, everyone that is targeting you right now is talking about Social Security, taxes. They're also talking a little bit about IRMA brackets. These are all intended to build trust, and then that's to create the credibility and trust that they know what they're talking about. Then step two is getting you to like them. And Michael will tell you, liking them is not the priority. I know that's hard for you, but you want the best. You want someone that speaks a love language based on outcomes, not a relationship or them asking you what you did on your vacation or liking the same teams. You want love language of outcomes, not that will call you back in 30 seconds every time you're panicked about the market. Outcomes, numbers. And to learn what outcomes and numbers are possible, you need the class, Michael.
1: And this, I go through this myself, because there are content creators out there that I follow pretty religiously that speak about, the stock market, the economy, and I really respect their opinions on those topics. And I've been listening to them for years and years and years. And I feel like I know them personally. I don't, of course, but I feel like I do. And one of the phrases that they're fond of using is that people work with people they like. And I like these people that I listen to on all the time on podcasts, but I can tell from all the content I've consumed from them, they're very smart people. They're very likable. They've mentioned stories about their family and their dogs and their vacations, and I know them pretty well just from those stories that they've shared through their podcast. But I can tell they don't do advanced retirement planning. Very smart people. They're very likable, but they don't do advanced planning. So just because I like that person does not qualify them, or does not mean I should be using them or working with them for something as important as retirement planning. If it was something that wasn't so high stakes, if this was someone you were hiring to plan a vacation for you or something you had to do over at, sure, use someone who maybe isn't the most qualified person, but they're a good friend or they're a friend of a friend. You get one shot at this. This is one of the highest stakes decisions of your life, and choosing someone just because you like them, as opposed to, are they the right person? Do they really do advanced planning? It's crazy to me that people are still doing this.
0: Michael, it's because most people in our industry are doing the same things. They're not really doing advanced planning. So it's commoditized. It's just a commodity. So what they're selling is their relationship, their service, fast is trust, all this nonsense that is based on a relationship instead of outcomes. And the problem is you all don't know what's possible. Because everyone's pitching and doing the same things. And so at that point, it's just a commodity. So it's whose dinner seminar did you like better, right? I mean, whose radio show, the next 10 callers gets a free roadmap to retirement? That is nonsense. That is insurance sales BS. To be able to effectively make a good decision on who is going to produce outcomes, you need to understand the math and what the potential outcomes can be. Then you can filter through the relationship sales, sometimes scams. Sometimes it's legitimate. People are just, you know, they're good people and they're just not advanced people or willing to put the effort it requires to do real comprehensive advanced retirement planning.
1: That's where, and again, I know we keep talking about this, about the class, but that's where I think the class really shines, is giving people the tools to evaluate the content and ask the right questions. Because people say, oh, well, you know, I've heard RMDs mentioned before. Okay, great. It's one thing to have them mentioned before. It's a whole other world for there to be an actual strategy behind minimizing them, Roth conversions, QCDs, getting ahead of these things years before you turn 73 or 75, not when you're turning them and it's too late.
0: Stick around for the last segment. And what we'll do in the last segment is we'll talk about what you should be looking for in real planning. Setting aside all the marketing sizzle and all the things that people are doing, just trying to get... See, that's what they're doing. 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
7: I'm Ann Thomas. Congratulations to the 2026 Women Who Lead class. Julie Ishak, Michigan Medicine Chief Nurse and Operations Executive, leads 8,000 nurses, and she says nursing is a calling.
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7: Special thanks to University of Michigan Health, Von Voigtlander Women's Hospital, for supporting Women Who Lead. I'm Ann Thomas. Congratulations to the 2026 Women Who Lead class. Denise Brooks Williams, Henry Ford Health Chief Operating Officer, says the Future of Health Project is the new vision around Henry Ford Hospital.
9: Where we will have private rooms, we will also be able to have a new emergency department, new operating suites, a really tech-enabled environment.
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2: Glad you're with us. This is the Retirement Education Hour. Megan Mozak in the studio with financial instructors Kirk Cassidy and Michael Mazarin. They're both with the Retirement Education Foundation. Of course, the foundation makes this very show possible with the goal of, well, you guessed it, educating you on all things retirement planning. And they go a step further. We've been telling you about these courses, which are really like master's level courses on retirement planning. And they're right in your own backyard at major colleges and universities that you probably pass by all the time. And those include the University of Michigan, Eastern Michigan University, Michigan State University, Novi and Troy campuses, Oakland University also on that list, the University of Missouri, and Columbia College. So anywhere you're listening today, there is a location near you. Take advantage of that. 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And we want to see you there. 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Did you know that there are a lot of retirement marketing traps out there? Now, you've probably seen a lot of those, especially if you're newly retired or within about 10 years of retirement. They are marketing at you something fierce. And the last thing you want to do is fall into one of these traps, turn over your life savings to the wrong firm, the wrong organization, the wrong individual. There's too much on the line. So Kirk and Michael, they're walking us through this. And part of this is really on us, isn't it? To do our due diligence in light of all of the flurry of marketing that's coming at us. What should we be doing? How should we position ourselves?
0: It is. It's totally up to you. And it's not about who you like. It's not, it can't be about the relationship. It can't be, oh, this has been my advisor for 15, 20 years and they've done a great job. I'm sure they have. And I'm sure you trust them a lot, but this is a specialty. You need to find somebody that is dedicating their lives to do comprehensive retirement planning. This isn't just investing is the easiest part of retirement planning. Literally, it's where you're taking money from when the market's up, where you're taking money from when the market's down. There's no market timing component of investments. The market timing is where you take your income from. It's anticipating where the traps are in your 60s, 70s, 80s, 90s, the risk mitigation. You guys, you got to ask the right questions. And the problem is that you don't know the right questions to ask. You can't AI this. What you're going to get when you look this up and when you go to articles and you Google and you AI what questions you should be asking is you're going to be getting what the industry is, the marketing industry of the financial service industry is putting out there for you to ask those questions. They're too general in nature. So you got to ask if the market is down, where are you taking your income from? But this is why you need to go to the class, because you don't know where you should take your income from when the market's down. When I'm 75 years old and I have to start taking RMDs, what's my marginal tax rate going to be projected to be? And what's my effective tax rate going to be at 75? And what are they now at retirement? You don't know what lifetime tax bill planning is. This is another area they manipulate. Everyone's got a free tax report to show you Roth conversion strategies. You don't even know if they're playing games with the math, because I can make anyone's lifetime tax bill look really, really small without considering net present value. I would just have you Roth convert it all right now and you'd pay no taxes for the rest of your life after the first couple, 3 years. That would be a massive mistake. So before they ask these questions, I was going to go through all these questions, Michael. Before they ask the questions, they need to know what the answers are to the questions. They don't know that.
1: Well, and one of the ones that bothers me the most, candidly, is around the fiduciary discussion. Because one of the first questions, when you Google questions to ask a financial advisor, one of the first questions is always, are they a fiduciary? And have them explain what a fiduciary is. I promise you, anyone who's a fiduciary has that definition memorized. But that does not mean they're acting in that capacity. There's a pretty...
0: They may not even know they're not acting in that capacity, Michael, to be fair.
1: That's fair. And there's a pretty huge firm where their slogan is, we do better when you do better, because they're fiduciaries. And, oh yeah, we do better when you do better? Okay, then why am I getting a 60-40 portfolio with a 4% withdrawal rate that is almost guaranteed to increase, to result in my portfolio growing? Therefore, your fee grows, because that's how your fee structure works. And if you're a fiduciary and I want to spend more than 4%, why are you telling me that I can't when I can, but it takes more work to accomplish that?
0: Michael, this goes back to something I think I say every show. Just remember, all of you listening, the less you spend, the more we make. The more the financial advisors and the financial firms make, the less you spend. They have no incentive. There's zero incentive for them to teach you how to spend more. So that famous firm, we do better when you do better, is literally telling you, we are conflicted. We are conflicted because the more your portfolio grows, the more we make. And that sounds good. When you listen to me, I want my portfolio to grow. Do you? Or do you want to spend more money? Because I can make your portfolio grow to $15, $20 million too if I use 8% growth rates, which will never happen when you're taking income in retirement because of sequence of returns risk, and you're only spending 3% or 4% a year. You're not even asking the right question. You're asking, notice, It's not what you want. I mean, what you need. It's what do you want in retirement? Do you see your default? They've already taught you to, you go into advisors. I need. No, it's not what you need. It's what do you want? It's their job to see if they can give you what you want. 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
2: 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We're talking about retirement marketing traps today here on the show with Kirk and Michael. I'm learning a lot. Some of this marketing is valuable. Some of it, it's just a ploy. It is a trap. I do want to find out, how do you evaluate? How do you know how someone actually performs as an advisor when they're trying to help you with your retirement plan, when all you're seeing is this barrage of marketing coming at you?
0: You know, it's funny, Megan. I've been in the industry forever, right? A long time. Michael's been in the industry for quite a while now, too. And early in Michael's career, one of the things we invested a lot of money in our private practice in our team's education on how to build comprehensive retirement planning. We're a high net worth family office, meaning we own our own CPA. We have the estate planning, the whole thing for high net worth families. And I took Michael to a conference. I was almost embarrassed. I'm going to have Michael tell you a story to the first conference I ever took him. And I was embarrassed when we went, because we went there to learn more advanced planning and strategies around taxes, around income planning, sequence of return management. How do we risk mitigation as people are aging? And Michael, what did you get?
1: Well, I was pretty, before that conference, I was really excited for the conference, because I was at that point, I still am, a sponge trying to learn constantly to become a better financial planner. And so I went to the conference very eager to learn all these different topics that Kirk had just mentioned. And the first, so we get settled in, there's, I don't know, a couple hundred people in the room, and the keynote speaker starts their presentation. And they start with this really dramatic statement. They said, all of you think of yourselves as, you know, financial planners or financial services people, you're all wrong. You should think of yourselves as marketing firms that just so happen to do financial planning. And in my head, I was like laughing about how absurd that thing was. And I thought, oh my gosh, this is their keynote speaker. And this person is totally, totally off the mark. What a ridiculous thing to say. And then I was horrified. Every person around us, they were like nudging each other, elbowing each other, like nodding. And they were writing these things down. They were taking pictures of the slides. And for the next hour and a half or 2 hours, this person launched into a tirade about what search terms hit the best for retirement marketing and what do the baby boomers care about, the YouTube boomer candy, content. YouTube content, and all the strategies to get in front of baby boomers more frequently. And I was partially horrified and partially disappointed because our day was shot. We weren't learning anything that day about retirement planning, first and foremost. And secondly, I'm horrified because every time they flip to a new slide talking about some new strategy to attract attention, attract eyeballs, attract clicks, everyone there acted like this was the greatest presentation they've ever heard. So hundreds of people in the room who I assumed were there to become better financial planners were thrilled at, oh my gosh, this is great marketing. And then afterwards, we're talking to people and I said, okay, but they talked about all these things and we're talking to some of the attendees. And I said, but they didn't talk at all about how the strategies, the math behind these things. And they were like, the software does that. We don't need to know these things. We need to attract the eyeballs. We need to attract the people. And they were already using the phraseology that the presenter was using. And they said, we don't need to know the strategies. The software does that stuff.
0: No. It's not. No. No, what we do shouldn't be a commodity and just go find the person that's the best marketer you like. It shouldn't be that way, Michael. Like, this is what we're telling you. This is what the charity's trying to show you. E-Money, Money Guide Pro, Right Capital, Retirement Analyzer, Risk Alike, all this nonsense. Stress testing. This is nonsense. Actual planning. Unfortunately, even still today, a lot of it needs to be manual, iterating, hundreds of iterations, and having different skilled people there, CFPs, CPAs, attorneys, wealth managers, iterating to optimize to produce best outcomes for your situation. It isn't a software just cookie cutting that an intern could put in. That's what they were saying, is basically, we don't need to learn anything. The software does it. That's nonsense. It is so frustrating. And that is so frustrating for us and the charity. And this is why we're so passionate about this charity.
1: And what's really frustrating is that someday the software, like Kirk said, the software currently, even with AI, currently does not do this. Someday the software will. So we're not naive to this. AI will crack this code. Someday the software will do this. But even when the software can spit out the spreadsheet and the recommendations and everything to do, people have to make sure that it's actually being done on their behalf. It is one thing to see it on a spreadsheet. It's a whole different world for it being implemented in reality behind the scenes.
0: Well, let's work backwards for a minute, Michael. If their focus is on getting eyeballs, I get it. They're trying to grow their business. I understand everyone wants to grow their business. So it's getting in front of more people, more eyeballs, more marketing so they can make more money, right? Follow. So now when we do get software, and I think, and I'm telling you, personally in our private practice, we're about $10 million into trying developing this. It is not easy. Okay. So they'll get it eventually. But again, now the advisors you're meeting with will have to make a decision. How much do I turn the dial up for income or down for income? Right? Because the more I turn that dial up for somebody to have more income, the less money I'm going to make as an advisor. So you're still going to need to ask the right questions, even when they can automate some of this. You're still going to need to be able to, how do I want to say this? QC people's work against other people's work so you can optimize. There's still going to be variables around taxes. Are they really doing what's the most? I could tell you in our private practice, the amount, we only help about 40% of the people who want our help because our process is so comprehensive and time consuming. That's never going to go away. Even when we have automations that are building the plan, someone still has to implement and have all these different systems to communicate to one another on an individual person's plan. 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It's not simple. 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
2: And we're back here on the Retirement Education Hour. Megan Mozak in the studio with financial instructors Kirk Cassidy and Michael Mazurant. Sure are glad you're with us on the show today. We've been breaking down some of these retirement marketing traps in the retirement planning industry. There is a lot of marketing happening. You're probably noticing that if retirement is on your radar or maybe you're newly retired. But not all marketing is created equal. Some of it, well, you don't want to follow that road because it is not paved with good intentions or anything else. It really is just a ploy to separate you from your money. We've learned a lot from Michael and Kirk today just about being a savvy consumer, trying to make sure your radar is really tuned in to the entities out there that are trying to help you. And of course, the Retirement Education Foundation is firmly as a 501c3. In your corner, trying to help you navigate all of this and trying to help you understand what it takes to plan a successful retirement here in the 21st century. I can tell you it is not easy. And that's why the foundation has courses designed just for you. These are like master's level courses on retirement, and they're held at major colleges and universities right near you. Those include the University of Michigan, Eastern Michigan University, Michigan State University, Novi and Troy campuses, Oakland University, the University of Missouri, and Columbia College. 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Here's that website again. It's retirementplanningedu.org, or you can call 800-240-8981, and we want to see you there. All right, so Kirk and Michael, let's talk quickly here about the next step as we've been talking about having this barrage of marketing coming at us, trying to evaluate as consumers, who should we be talking to? What advice should we be taking right now? How do you then bring this all together? How do you look at comprehensive retirement planning and know that that's actually what you're getting?
0: So look, here's what we're going to do. We have about 5 minutes right now. And I'm going to describe what a retirement plan looks like. The challenge as we do this, it's going to be fast and it's going to sound overwhelming. You're not going to understand all the whys. It's going to be complicated. And when it's complicated and it's overwhelming, anxiety sets in even for that $1 to $20 million family, and they shut down and they do nothing. It's so much easier to buy a product or a basic strategy or a stress test or a tax analysis than it is a truly comprehensive retirement plan. This is why the 8-hour class is so critical. The purpose of this class is to teach you the math that you don't know, to teach you the filter of the marketing sizzle, and then it gives you the courage to move forward with when you find the right team so that you can have 6, 7, 8%, 9% withdrawal rates so you can spend more, retire early, and pay less taxes and have much more freedom. So retirement plan, ready? A retirement plan is going to have lots of accounts, not a few accounts, lots of accounts. Each non-qualified trust, Roth, IRA, each one of them are going to have between two and four separately managed portfolios that are going to do different things during different market conditions. If the market's up, I'm going to take income from that portfolio. If the market's down, I'm going to take income from a negatively correlated investment. Go ahead, Michael. I'm sorry. I'm getting distracted.
1: So it's also tax planning. And people, you know, again, all show we're talking about how the industry uses the phrase tax planning to drive eyeballs, to drive action. But when they say tax planning, what are they talking about? I need to know what is my projected tax bill every single year the rest of my life. And not just know that tax bill, but what is the net present value of the every single tax year's tax bill? Because what we've seen some software systems recently suggest, for example, is what you mentioned earlier, do a whole bunch of Roth converting early, and that drives down their lifetime tax bill. It looks great on paper. But the problem is, if you pay a whole bunch of taxes early in retirement, you're losing the time value of that money forever, and people aren't taking that into consideration.
0: There is a sweet spot, though, Michael. Like, literally, that's what we teach in the class. There's a math sweet spot to, and it's running literally hundreds of iterations. I'll give you an example. If you retire at 65 and you, and by the way, Social Security is also a tax problem. And I retire at 65, I turn Social Security on, and I Roth convert 10,000, 20,000, 30,000, 40,000. I keep iterating to see how that impacts my entire lifetime tax bill. Because the more Roth I Roth convert, the less RMDs I'm going to have to take in the future. Now, do I Roth convert his or hers if you're married, right? It depends on health of each of you, life expectancy, age of each of you. Because when the first spouse dies, the surviving spouse goes from married filing joint to a single tax filer. There is so much nuance. You have a 50% chance of needing long-term care. How are you self-insuring or getting some protection for long-term care? There are so many variables that they're not thought in isolation of one another. They are built comprehensively within a plan to optimize to produce best outcomes. That's why a plan, anyone that's building you a plan properly today is spending about 50 hours with the CPA attorney, the wealth manager, and CFPs working, iterating hundreds of scenarios. And that's what the class is going to teach you. And when I say that, Michael, I'm sorry. By the way, my distraction was my wife walked by the studio and started waving her hands at me and trying to talk to me. And I can't do that. I remember in high school, girls would talk to me across the class. I can't even read the lips while I'm trying to talk. It's impossible. Anyhow, so here's the deal. You first have to understand the math. Then you have to understand the words they're going to use to try to convince you they're doing that math. Once you understand the math and you know the right question to ask, then you have the courage to go find the right teams so that you can spend more money in retirement, retire earlier if you wish, not have a major panic attack every time we have a major market event because you're going to have eight of them throughout your retirement. A comprehensive plan is going to iterate for all of those scenarios, and it's going to look totally overwhelming. And I got distracted again. My son walked by now. This has been an interesting day. Anyways, I hope you enjoyed our show. 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
7: I'm Ann Thomas. Congratulations to the 2026 Women Who Lead class. Denise Brooks Williams, Henry Ford Health Chief Operating Officer, says the hospital's Future of Health project in Detroit will be transformational.
9: We have the Motown Museum, right, which is expanding right in front of us. So kind of a fully transformed corridor that's going to help the residents in that area.
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29: The passing of Lindsey Graham. I'm Roger Stern, Fox News. President Trump honoring the longtime South Carolina Republican Senator Lindsey Graham, who died Saturday night at the age of 71. Here's Fox's Alex Hogan at the White House.
30: Flags here at the White House have been lowered to half-staff, and President Trump posted on Truth Social saying to honor the life of Senator Lindsey Graham, he is ordering that all American flags across the country be lowered to half-staff until Saturday. President Trump also says he spoke to Senator Lindsey Graham just last night. The senator's office shared the news early this morning of his death, citing a brief and sudden illness. The Wall Street Journal reporting that emergency responders were dispatched to Graham's home last night and performed CPR on an individual suffering from cardiac arrest.
29: A preliminary finding from medical examiners indicate Graham died from aorta rupture stemming from hardening of the arteries. Meanwhile, Congress remembers Senator Lindsey Graham. Fox's Chad Burgum in Washington with more.
3: Several said it was Graham's wit which made him effective, even during epic political and policy battles. Republican South Carolina Representative Russell Fry noted that it was the tenacity of Graham which saved the confirmation of Supreme Court Justice Brett Kavanaugh in the fall of 2018. Christine Blasey Ford accused Kavanaugh of sexual assault.
4: One of the most authentically funny people that you'll meet. I mean, this is the man who resurrected the career of Kavanaugh and put him on the Supreme Court.
3: Now, Fry is one name mentioned as a possible Graham successor. GOP South Carolina Representative Joe Wilson says he will stay in the House protecting the slim Republican majority.
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29: Iran is reportedly facing a new round of strikes. Fox's Mike Tobin has the latest from Tel Aviv.
10: The explosions are reported in the area of Keshem Island and Bandar Abbas, all of that to the northwest side of the Strait of Hormuz. And this follows that new round of airstrikes confirmed by U.S. Central Command. The U.S. says sea-based and land-based fighter jets, as well as drones and munitions fired from ships, were all used in the attack. The U.S. says the targets include missile and drone sites, naval capabilities, and sites used for surveillance. 140 targets were hit in this most recent round of strikes. And this recent round of strikes was triggered by Iran firing on another commercial ship crossing the Strait of Hormuz. Its ship was flagged out of Cyprus. There was a fire on board and damage to the engine room.
29: Iran responded to the U.S. strikes by launching attacks on neighboring countries in the Middle East. Iran says the Strait of Hormuz is closed, but the U.S. military says ships are still moving through it. Much of Florida is under a heat advisory as dust from the Sahara Desert blankets parts of the south. Fox Weather's Brandi Campbell in Miami.
13: Much of it is actually over South Florida, but as we get into this next week, it's going to continue creeping north. Some states like Texas, maybe Louisiana, may start to see some of it impact their coastline as well. It can impact air quality, causing some health issues for some, and it can also limit storm development, leading to less afternoon showers. But in general, the dust could cause it to feel even hotter. We are expecting temperatures to reach the mid-90s across South Florida, more specifically southeast Florida, but the feels-like temperature could reach up to 108 degrees.
29: And here's the bad news. The Sahara dust is likely to stick around through most of the week. California shoppers will soon pay more at the grocery store. A new recycling law takes effect next month. I'm Roger Stern, and this is Fox News.
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21: We're currently dealing with two problems. One of them is eastbound M5. It's crashed just after 10 mile, blocking the right lane. Also, emergency crews are there, so the shoulder's partially blocked. Looks like there's a little bit of a delay behind it if you're in Farmington Hills. And then we have our usual southbound 75 traffic starts right around Flint, carries all the way down to Pine Knot, which, by the way, there's concert tonight, so extra traffic in that area. But we do have an accident right at I-69 that's taken away the right lane. I'm Aaron V, WJR Traffic and Weather First.
22: Mostly clear skies. We'll fall back to around 65, which is perfect for this time of year. You won't hear me say that about the temperatures any longer. Sunshine on Monday up to 93. We're in the low 70s Monday night. We'll flirt with 100 Tuesday. From the Weather Channel, I'm Jeff Eno on 760 WJR, where Michigan comes to talk.
0: I'm Ann Thomas. 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
9: Well, good Sunday evening to you, my friends. Listen to me. If you've been searching for stimulating golf dialogue, oh baby, you've come to the right place. It is Spin on Golf right here on 760 WJR. Kelsey Phillips on duty back at the Golden Tower. We've got David Rieger here as the technical expert and producer. There is no BC. Brian Cairns, he's in Costa Rica. And I certainly hope some people are taking video of that little venture. I'd like to see BC and Costa Rica, for crying out loud.
11: Did you like my note to Brian earlier today about the air tag?
9: Yes.
11: Put an air tag on your swim trunks.
9: Yeah, Jordan Young is reporter for duty. Yes. We are at St. John's, the Cardinal, and normally indoors at Doyle's, but there's a private soiree going on, rather hoi polloi. So we are next to the practice green, outdoors. And I like it. It's kind of comfortable.
11: I'm going to go get my putter between the breaks.
9: From what I understand, it would do you good.
11: It would. I got a new putter, finally.
9: Played myself. Well, I didn't play myself. Friday at Travis Point.
11: Okay.
9: The great Ken Hayward, our own Jeff Marcerell, his son Adam.
11: Is that the Marcerell Tour?
9: Yeah.
11: Was it a tournament or was it just playing? It's just a nice day, right?
9: Yeah,
11: nice
9: just
11: day.
9: Playing.
11: Okay, all right.
9: Generosity of Mr. Hayward, a wonderful human being. Mm-hmm. He and I took on the Marcerell boys, brought them down.
11: Oh, you did?
9: Yeah.
11: Nice. Was that a generous win by Marcerell trying to help a client, or was that?
9: No.
11: Or was that like just a beatdown? maybe. But Travis is a good spot.
9: I love
11: you
9: it.
11: Know,
9: I love that
11: is a
9: track.
11: Good spot.
9: Love that track.
11: Greens were good?
9: Pure.
11: Yeah.
9: Very pure.
11: Okay.
9: And
11: I didn't
9: contribute a lot. a little bit here and there. Short game.
11: This past week. I had a guy come in, I go, "Yeah, I heard you on the radio. Can I work on my short game?" I'm like, "Absolutely.
9: It's so vital." It truly is. And, you know, we talked about it on the show last week, Jordan. You gave me a couple of lessons years ago that helped greatly. Because I'm under the impression that if you've got no short game, there's the potential of some crazy high scores. If you're able to just be semi-successful with your chipping and your pitching, it's a big, big difference.
11: Look, you have to practice a little bit, chipping and pitching. I don't care what shots you hit, what clubs you hit, but you have to be able to get the ball around the hole to score. Everybody's going to have their own way to do it. There's some ways to do it right, some not. But, you look at guys that have played for many years, some 70 or 80 year old guys will get out there and they've got that little shot and they just kind of keep doing it and dinking it up there at about 6 feet.
9: And that's what it's all about.
11: And it's just getting it in the damn hole.
9: Well, and, you know, the last thing you want to do is, you know, if you're 20 yards off the green, 30 yards off the green, to hit it in the forehead, blade it lightning quick across the green. It's the unforced errors, I think, with amateurs that stick with you for a little bit. And they can't. You better shake it off, on to the next one. But a great time had by all. Kenny Hayward sunk a 20-foot birdie putt on 18 to bring it home,
11: baby. Of course he did. Of course he did.
9: Yes, he did.
11: You know, leading into the short game stuff, just a little more before you go on, next week we're going to see all kinds of creative. We saw some this week at the Scottish Open.
9: Oh, yeah.
11: But the Open Championship, I think it becomes a creativity where it brings out shots that not normally.

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1: It's fun.
2: You're a confident
1: player
2: there,
1: Jordan. It was just a fun little shot.
2: Right.
1: You know, you got to have some pizzazz. You got to
2: see, I guarantee you, one of the young fellas that saw you do that is going to give it an attempt. And the result will not be good.
1: He might hit a little long.
2: Yeah, a little long. A lot of golf action on this Sunday, as always. The eyes of the PGA Tour on the Genesis Scottish Open, the Renaissance Club in North Berwick. Mm-hmm. And how about a little round of applause for the 24-year-old Tom Kim? Huh? Fourth win on the PGA Tour, comes in at 17 under. As I say, fourth win on the tour. He has won twice on the Asian and Korean Tour, turned pro in 2018. In July of 22, he finished solo third, ironically enough, at the Genesis Scottish Open, earned his PGA Tour card for 2022-2023. How about this?
1: He's got a great swing.
2: With a seventh place finish at the Rocket Classic.
1: I know.
2: Catapulted him
1: to
2: greatness.
1: And he's plus 6,500 to win next week.
2: You know, I love watching, the Scottish Open, as we saw this last weekend. Brutal conditions.
1: It was. It looked rough.
2: Leading up to today.
1: Looked rough up there.
2: Oh, it was crazy, as you might suspect. But today, certainly playable. Uh-huh. Maybe a little breezy. But
1: Rory went on a run, 6-under today.
2: Yeah, he had 5 birdies on the front, 3 on the back, but a bogey on each side.
1: Yeah.
2: Made a little bit of a charge.
1: Round yesterday where he had to come back and finish 3 or 4 holes, and I think he made some bogeys coming down the stretch.
2: Yeah. Scottie Scheffler, world number one. Oh, how about this?
1: Streak is over.
2: Missed his first cut in 79 events.
1: He's human.
2: Human aspect.
1: He's slumping.
2: What's wrong with him?
1: He's slumping.
2: Everybody.
1: He's still the favorite.
2: What's wrong with Scottie Scheffler?
1: Plus 750 was with
2: Rory. Can you be number one in the world if you miss the cut at the Genesis Scottish Open?
1: He shot even.
2: I have no worries about that dude whatsoever.
1: Yeah.
2: And when you consider you miss your first cut in 79 tournaments, that is unreal.
1: You think he's going to sleep this week?
2: No. He'll be just fine. You know
1: we
2: what?
1: Shall
2: and
1: see.
2: I'll tell you why. You know, we've discussed it here on this fine program. You know, you see Scottie Scheffler in a setting like Full Swing on Netflix, and here's a dude that has found the separation between being a professional golfer and his family. Family comes first.
1: He is the family man.
2: There you go. Makes all the difference in the world. He'd be ready for the Open Championship. You better believe that. All right, Steve, Jordan, Dave Rieger here. We've got you covered.
1: We're going to put on the work.
2: A lot of excitement. Another LPGA major. We'll detail that for you. And a familiar name takes the Call It Companies Championship on the Champions Tour. We'll discuss it all coming up as we continue with Spin on Golf here on 760 WJR.
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0: Denise Brooks Williams, Henry Ford Health Chief Operating Officer, says the hospital's Future of Health project in Detroit will be transformational.
1: We have the Motown Museum, yes, right, which is expanding right in front of us. So kind of a fully transformed corridor that's going to help the residents in that area.
0: Special thanks to University of Michigan Health, Von Voigtlander Women's Hospital for supporting Women Who Lead.
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7: Missing.
6: I think he's got something to do with golf there. He's golf. I don't think he's investing in a banana farm.
7: No.
6: Although he could be, the way BC's mind works.
7: Doing a little training. His wife's with him, too, so that's good.
6: Okay, wonderful. She was tuned into the program last week and chastised BC. It was nice to see.
7: He had a coming out.
6: He did.
7: He's reborn a little bit. And
6: is he trying to be
7: statements.
6: A kinder, gentler BC?
7: I don't know. We'll see what he's like when he comes back next week.
6: I predict he's going to be same as it ever was.
7: I'll see him Tuesday. He'll be pissy on Tuesday.
6: Of course he will be.
7: Tournament Tuesday.
6: Yeah, he can't fool anybody. Again, congratulations to the 24-year-old Tom Kim. He wins the Genesis Scottish Open, 17 under. Minwoo Lee, 15 under. Mm-hmm. How about Johnny Kiefer, the rookie out of Baylor? Yeah. What a weekend he had.
7: Good for him.
6: Finishes third at 13 under par. Mm-hmm. Then you get Keita Nakajima, had himself a nice weekend at 13 under as well. Robert McIntyre, this dude here. The Scotsman.
7: Lefty.
6: 13 under. Matthew Fitzpatrick, 13 under. Rory, 5 birdies on the front today, championship Sunday. He had 3 on the back, a bogey on each side. So made a nice charge, though.
7: Yeah, I saw him missing a couple short putts yesterday, like 3-footers. It was a little rough. You know, the greens are a little bit different over there, and you got to almost hit them a little harder on purpose and take some sharper lines. Sometimes it takes a week for those guys to get used to that.
6: What a scorecard for the Scotsman, Robert McIntyre. I imagine, you know, he was in contention.
7: Yeah, he was.
6: Going into today's play.
7: I think he only shot 1 under.
6: Yeah, well, you look at his scorecard. Starts off very nice. Birdies, the par 5 first. Then 2 bogeys on the front, 4 and 6 and 9. Then he bogeys 10. Eagles, the par 5 12. Mm-hmm. And birdies, the par 4, 14th. But, you know, think about Robert McIntyre. Enjoy the way he goes at it. He's very aggressive. But, boy, does he show his emotion. And they were talking it on the broadcast today that, you know, if he can just bring it in a little bit. Because I'll tell you what. He duffs the shot. He lets himself have it.
7: I like that.
6: I do, too. I do it. I mean, sure.
7: The guy's won there before. I mean, he's a top player now. He's in that upper echelon.
6: I forget what hole it was today, as a matter of fact. It was comical as hell. Rory sprayed it No, duck hooked it left into the fescue. Right when he hits it, I am so bad at golf.
7: Did you see when Rory hit that shot this week earlier on the par three? I don't know what hole it was, but it was a downhill gap wedge, and he literally chunked it, and he hit it, and he goes, "I just chunked it," and it got halfway down the hill in the fescue. I didn't see his next shot. I think he might have made par, but yeah, it was pretty embarrassing. It was 120, 130 yard shot, and I think he got halfway down the hill.
6: That's the kind of shot an amateur will watch and say, "You know what?
7: Good on him."
6: I feel your pain, man. Been there.
7: It's crazy. Stuff happens, man.
6: So the Open Championship is up next. Dave Rieger, a wonderful, fascinating trivia question during the break while we were waiting to come back.
8: Yeah, so there have been multiple people who have won the Genesis Scottish Open in different years, like Xander Schauffele, Rory McIlroy, Ernie Els, Darren Clark, Henrik Stenson. Mm-hmm. But only one person has won it in the same year.
6: You're talking about the Genesis Scottish Open and the Open Championship.
7: Yeah, we couldn't guess. We guessed about four or five.
8: Yeah.
7: We said Tiger. We said a few others.
6: Rory.
7: I didn't think anybody had ever done it, to be honest with you.
6: But the answer makes sense, David.
8: 2013, Phil Mickelson.
7: Another lefty.
8: Is the only one who has won the Genesis Scottish Open. Like we were talking about at the break with Jordan, it's kind of like winning the par three at the Masters, and then you don't win the Masters.
6: Yeah. You know, of all the jobs that I would not want as we're having this conversation, that would be being Phil Mickelson's PR director.
7: It's not a good spot to be in.
6: No, he is going through it right now.
7: And, not a good spot to be in.
6: You know, again, over a period of time, you hear whispers about what Phil is all about and what Phil has done or what Phil hasn't done. And, you know, it's one of those things, I don't know, hearsay, conjecture, rumor, yada, yada, yada. But the more you read, there's evidence that he is not a quality human being. Let me just say it that way. Yeah, am I wrong?
7: You can say what you want. Yeah, I mean, it's not going good for him right now.
6: And, you know, in his prime on the tour, he was, of course, the thumbs up guy. Phil would put that thumb up and all was right with the world. And give you that smile, and, you know, he was the people's choice. And now, I don't know. Well, I don't know. Obviously, he's on the back nine of his career if he's not done anyway. But
7: it's unfortunate. I mean, look, Tiger has had a lot of issues, right?
6: Sure.
7: And some people have piled on with him, but he's always come out the other side pretty good for the most part. He's turned into a better person, I think, with his son and having, you know, I mean, obviously this latest issue with him, he's coming back now and he's back in the public a little bit. You know, he seems to come out a little cleaner. Not with Phil. Phil just keeps getting
6: the stories just
7: deeper and deeper and
6: darker.
7: And, you know, like people, it's not easy. There's a lot of stuff going on out there.
6: Well, true. But
7: I mean, not everybody can be Scotty.
6: True enough. And you know what? Scotty is probably the poster child on the tour as far as clean living
7: goes.
6: There's a lot of
7: guys. There's a lot of good guys. I mean, look, there's a lot of guys that do a lot of things the right way.
6: That's good to know.
7: For sure.
6: But, you know, back to Tiger quickly, because we cannot let him off the hook. I understand, as human beings, everybody battles demons every once in a while. The problem is, in Tiger's case, when you're allowing your demons to potentially be somebody else's problem, you know what I mean?
7: Yeah.
6: To do what he has done under dangerous circumstances. Mm-hmm. And so he went and got the help that he desperately needed, and I certainly hope it was an alarm going off in Tiger's noggin.
7: Yeah, we don't know. We won't know for another 2 or 3 years if that matters.
6: True.
7: Yeah, right? I mean, we hope it did.
6: You know, big question, because before the you-know-what hit the fan, there was some conjecture that he had registered for the Senior Open. And because one of the big questions has always been, will we see Tiger tee it up on the Champions Tour? Do you think we will?
7: We will. I think he'll tee it up a little. I think he'll tee it up. I don't know when.
6: I'd love to see it. I think he would have a blast.
7: I think he will. I don't think he can. I don't know how it's going to go. He might play 2, 3, 5 events. He might play one event.
6: Right.
7: But I think he will. He'll want to do it once. Yeah, for sure. Wait,
6: could you imagine the difference Tiger's appearance would make on the senior tour? Could you imagine? Yeah. Speaking of which, they were in action. The Colette Companies Championship, Firestone Country Club, Akron, Ohio. You ever play it?
7: I have played it. It is tough.
6: Is it diabolical? That's what I've heard.
7: It's tough. It's a really, really good, long, straight kind of country club with I mean, we've watched Tiger there win forever.
6: Sure.
7: And then we had, Zach Johnson, right? Zach Johnson?
6: Zach Johnson, the crafty veteran, 15 under. Who was up next? I love saying his name. Boo Weekly.
7: Oh, Boo's great.
6: At 9 under.
7: Safe to say that I had a few cocktails with Boo last year in Des Moines, Iowa.
6: That guy is,
7: the Pinnacle Championship was there, so the champions event. He is fun, dude. Fun dude.
6: Rory Sabatini, don't say his name that much anymore. 8 under. Stuart Sink, the ageless one, at 7
7: He's
6: under.
7: He's a new cha-ching guy.
6: You know what? His game is just that way. It is just so
7: It'll
6: consistent.
7: Be him for the next 5 years.
6: Sure.
7: For sure.
6: I don't see why not. Zach Johnson, though. You know, good to see him get his game together.
7: He played pretty good last week at the John Deere.
6: Yeah.
7: Which he's won, I think he's won there twice before.
6: That's a stomping ground.
7: But I think he finished top 10, maybe, or top 15.
6: It was a bad Sunday for a fellow Canadian there, Jordan, Brooke Henderson. LPGA Tour major.
7: I mean, that's good for her right now, but it would have been nice to see her win.
6: Yeah, I was rooting for her. Quality individual.
7: I'm going to talk about her a little bit.
6: All right, we'll talk about that, this, and the other thing as we continue with Spin on Golf here on 760 WJR.
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0: 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Once again, live from the Cardinal at St. John's, home of the 2026 LIV Michigan Team Championship. Coming August 27th through the 30th, here are PGA professional Brian Cairns, PGA professional Jordan Young, and WJR Steve Courtney.
1: As a matter of fact, 18 days until the final voyage of the Rocket Classic. 18 days. Looking forward to being there with Jordan Young in BC. Had a wonderful time there last year. And I think it's going to be a festive atmosphere. I really do. Even though, sadly.
2: Big party.
1: I think so as well. Yeah. Far be it from me to miss a party. That's all I'll say there. And 46 days until the LIV Team Championship here at the Cardinal at St. John's. Allegedly, and I'm just going to point something out here because I'm an observant fellow.
2: Okay.
1: A year ago, the grandstand's already up. This amazing complex already under construction.
2: 46 days out right now.
1: Yes, sir.
2: Okay.
1: And how many grandstands are up? Let me carry the zero. Zero.
2: I don't see anything.
1: So you read into that what? You know, the next LIV event is supposed to be in London later this month. Haven't heard anything about it. Haven't heard that it was green-lighted for sure. So listen, I think it's safe to say that if that event in London doesn't go off, then they're done.
2: Well, we'll see. I don't want to say that.
1: I don't either, but it's my job to. So, you know, you just got to keep every option open. I'll tell you what. A year ago for that team championship that LIV put on, it was my first taste of LIV, period. And it was outstanding. Everybody just did a stellar job. And the atmosphere was electrifying. You walked through. They wanted you to be here. It was really impressive. So hopefully for everybody involved, it does come back because I think everybody enjoyed themselves. So we'll see, and we'll certainly keep you posted via this radio show known as Spin on Golf.
2: I can tell you who enjoyed themselves today. This young lady that's won two majors
1: in a row
2: from South Korea, 19 under, beat Brooke Henderson in a playoff. Brooke was on fire today, 64. Compared to, I'll pronounce her name as best I can, Hiren Ru.
1: That's correct.
2: 71, both 19 under. Pretty dramatic finish. It finished this morning up in the mountains. They both eagled the last hole, right? Brooke missed a short birdie on 17, a short putt on 17, three putt?
1: Yeah, and then she was up against it because Hiren Ru birdied the first playoff hole. We're talking about the Amundi Evian Championship, obviously a major on the LPGA Tour, located at Evian Le Bon.
2: Yeah,
1: there in France.
2: Up in the Alps. Now, I saw that. I saw a little note here online that she'd won $5 billion over the last 2 weeks. I'm like, there's no way she won $5 billion.
1: No, well, you gotta get the currency.
2: Dollars.
1: Exchange.
2: The currency was wrong.
1: Yes,
2: it was one, which is how much, Dave? How much is $5 billion?
3: A quick calculation, $3.3 million.
2: Yeah, it is $3.335 USD.
1: So
2: that's a lot of money.
1: So for those of you wondering what the exchange rate is between yuan and dollars, we have answered that question because we're multifaceted here on Spin on Golf.
2: More importantly, that's a nice two majors win for the women. But that is the winners. But the purses are going up, which is nice. And Brooke Henderson, who hasn't really been playing well, good to see her come back. She had a hole-in-one today. And
1: she was on fire.
2: And I heard a stat on the broadcast this morning that she was 16 under of her 19 on the par fives.
1: Well, you know what? You got to cash in on those par fives. That's the golden rule in golf, is it not?
2: Well,
1: and she certainly did.
2: She did.
1: Putting up numbers like that.
2: Unfortunately, she whipped it off the tee left into the trees, and she was 80-something yards behind the other girl's drive. who only had like 146 in the playoff hole. The other girl had 146 or 164. I don't know what it was. And she hit it on the green. And Brooke had a chance with a wedge, and she hooked it, which is her miss. She hooks those short wedges, and she ran out of real estate. She missed the green, and obviously just didn't make make a birdie. Right. So, yeah.
1: Well, you know what? And you texted earlier today that that is her issue with the short wedge, correct?
2: Well, I think it's the issue with most good players under the gun. They get a little quick from the top. They lose their width. Too much down cock, too much angle of attack. Maybe a little into out, a little flippy. And then you get a little, you know, spin axis left, and you get a little hooky.
3: You saw it happen last week to the guy on 18 put it into the drink.
2: He took a little extra club, and he
1: felt horrible for him.
3: And he pulled it left, exactly like you're saying.
1: Hard left.
2: And he doubled the last hole and missed out.
3: And then missed the putt that put him down to fourth place. He missed a short par putt. And then ended up getting bogey. Probably cost himself a good chunk of change.
2: A lot of one.
1: But you know what? Here's a young dude gunning for his first PGA Tour win.
2: Yeah.
1: And I think the moment was just a little bit too big.
2: Well, I don't know. He was there a couple years ago, too. I think the same event he did it. I don't know if it was back-to-back years or two of the last three. So, you know, I don't care what level you're playing at. Whether it's in your little invitational you're playing in with your buddy or
1: whatever,
2: or your club championship, or maybe it's a major or a big junior tournament, you have to learn to be in those places more often and how to react and how to hit certain shots in certain situations. Ultimately, it's what your score is on that hole. Doesn't matter what it looks like.
1: True.
2: Doesn't matter how you do it. You've got to feel it on the inside. You've got to have the heat on you, and you've got to be able to hit that shot.
1: Invariably, young players in that situation who go awry, and he did, they will say, difficult moment, I'm going to learn from it. You're a pro.
2: Mm-hmm.
1: Do they learn from it?
2: Well, I think the more times you're in that situation, you learn how to deal with it. I mean, remember when Harman won? Brian Harman, lefty,
1: another lefty theme
2: today, won the Open Championship of several years ago, and everybody's like, he's going to cave. The guy was at Georgia. He's won before. He's really good. He just kept doing the simple stuff. He said he was super nervous, but he had been there before. He kept doing it, and he ended up winning, right? I think you've got to be there more and more, and then ultimately you pump through.
3: I agree with you. I will tell you that in my amateur life of just doing things where I have failed, if you start to do it enough, you start to get the confidence that you will succeed. In my case, if I'm put in this situation again, I will not fail. I will, you know. So that, in a couple of weeks back, BC had brought in somebody. Hallam, was it? From England.
2: Yeah.
3: And they spent the whole day with these headbands that registered brainwaves how they dealt with different situations of stress.
2: Yeah.
3: But golf's a little different.
2: Fluid motion factor and the whole thing with Morikawa. And I mean, I've done the same stuff.
3: Yeah,
2: and
3: golf's a little different when it comes to the mental aspect of it.
2: You have to understand what's going through your system. I've watched some people play this past weekend. And finding your state, your right state, to get the best performance out of yourself. You can't be running back and forth from your cart to your ball because you're wanting to switch clubs and your partner's way over there and you've got to run. And then you're going to run back to your car. Well, guess what? Now your adrenaline level is way up. You need to take 20 seconds there, get some breathing to bring you back down to a certain level to be able to execute. Well, guess what? That guy didn't hit a good shot.
1: No. And you know what? As an amateur, absolutely love playing the game. Don't make a living at it in any way, shape, or form. It is still mentally draining. And it can be as stressful as you allow it to be. And, you know, it's supposed to be fun.
2: Accept the challenge and learn from it and
1: there
2: just
1: you go.
2: Keep persevering. It's not easy.
1: Try and keep the unforced errors to a minimum.
2: Yeah.
1: That's the key. All right. More golf conversation coming at you as we continue. Yes, it is Spin on Golf here on 760 WJR.
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0: Coming this month, Mark Snethkamp celebrates 100 years, and in July, another centennial, the National Cherry Festival in Traverse City, plus an America 250 Michigan-made salute to the Port Huron to Mackinac race. 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Coming August 27th through the 30th, here are PGA professional Brian Cairns, PGA professional Jordan Young, and WJR Steve Courtney.
1: All right, Spin on Golf continues here on 760 WJR. What a beautiful office we have here at the Cardinal, right next to the practice green, which a couple dudes are out there taking advantage of right now. Congratulations again to Tom Kim. He wins the Genesis Scottish Open at 17 under par. We were talking about young pros making errant shots and what the long-term effect is. You look at Johnny Kiefer, the rookie, played his collegiate golf at Baylor, finishes third at 13 under par, and he birdied 7, 8, and 9. So there's a young dude that, you know, it doesn't care if it's the Genesis Scottish Open. I'm going to play my game.
2: Heck yeah.
1: And I was watching it, and the dude just looked really collected. I love seeing it.
2: He did look good. He did look good. He was making some putts. For sure.
1: All right. What else did you want to discuss, sir?
2: Well, I mean, we've got some odds. We'll have to make some picks on the open, so we won't go there yet. But I did want to say we have a young lad, an Irish lad, Eastern Michigan lad, Stuart Grahan, who is playing in the Open Championship at Royal Birkdale Golf Club. He is there. He got there today. He just came off of the British Am, which he won. And for winning the British Am, he gets in the Open Championship, which is this week. He gets in the U.S. Am, which is at Marion, in about a month.
1: Wow.
2: He gets in an event called the Masters, which is at Augusta National.
1: How about that?
2: And then he gets in the 2027 U.S. Open, which is another fine establishment, Pebble Beach. So we have Game Above on the bag this week, which is cool. He just sent me a nice photo of his brand new Titleist Tour bag. We're trying to set him up with Justin Rose, our McLaren player. And that is my pick, by the way, officially announcing. It's my pick for the Open Championship.
1: You're picking Justin, Mr. Justin Rose
2: at plus 3,300.
1: Okay. Not a bad choice. So, not a bad choice at all. Love
2: good
1: the
2: luck
1: dude.
2: To Stuart. He's going to get some press. He's a very good player. He left Eastern after 1 year to turn pro. He played pro for a number of years. I know we talked about this the other day. There might be a little bit of controversy. But he won the team amateur championship with Ireland just 2 days ago. They won that over in Europe in Estonia Golf Club.
1: You know what? Just doing the show with you and BC, Jordan, it dawns on me how many tentacles there are to professional golf.
2: Yeah.
1: And the number of steps that you literally have to go through. Like you're talking about Stuart.
2: Mm-hmm.
1: And, you know, a life-changing event, winning that British Am, because the doors had opened. And, yeah. You know, what a story that is.
2: Yeah.
1: And there's guys probably his age around the world that would give anything to have what he's got going on right now. Now, the question is, and you say he's a good player, I certainly believe you, with Game Above and everything else, how does he respond? Because there are no guarantees when it comes to this crazy game of golf.
2: Yeah, I'm looking forward to it. I mean, he's a links player. He's played
1: certainly.
2: He's played the last 2 or 3 weeks. It says his game is very good right now. Not too many players say that. He's not. I wouldn't say he's cocky in a way that is detrimental, but he's confident in his game. He's coming off a huge win at the British Amateur. And he led his team through the European Am Championship here, team championship. And I think he's ready. He had some travel issues yesterday, but he's there and he's going to get out this week. And
1: as he's cutting his teeth in professional golf and doing a fine job of it.
2: Well, he has played several years as a professional. Yeah,
1: right, but let's bring this into
2: this
1: the equation.
2: This is like second life here.
1: He's playing the Open Championship at Royal Birkdale.
2: Mm-hmm.
1: Obviously, family. Friends will be on hand. Again, you're a pro. Does that add a different dimension?
2: It does, but I think he's kind of been there before a little bit.
1: Okay.
2: I mean, has he played in a major before?
1: Right.
2: No.
1: Therein lies the question.
2: But this is borrowed time for him right now. He's not going to turn professional again. He's playing as an amateur. He's representing his country. He's representing his family. He's representing Europe and Ireland. And this is going to be fun. It's going to be fun for him. It'll
1: I know
2: be
1: what
2: interesting.
1: I know what I needed to discuss with you.
2: Yeah.
1: Saturday night at the tavern, no secret. A buddy of mine says he was going to go to Carl's today. As a matter of fact, just buy some irons off the rack. I said, "What, dude? You got to get fit."
2: Those will be on eBay.
1: The days of dropping significant dollars on just buying off the rack irons, that's stupid.
2: Yes. Not to
1: is it
2: discredit your friend, tell him he's stupid, but
1: yeah, I mean, I said, John, it makes absolutely no sense to me. Pay whatever it is, the fitting fee, and do it that way.
2: You buy suits?
1: Not off the rack, mister.
2: Exactly. I know you're a big guy.
1: Oh, no, I just don't get it. But
2: big shoulders, long arms.
1: You doing what you do, you know, you got people left and right going through this process of trying to find the right irons. You're not going to do
2: biggest
1: it just buying them off the rack.
2: Biggest pet peeve. Got to get fit.
1: Right.
2: Got to get fit.
1: Especially now with, you know, so many different manufacturers.
2: The lie angles are super important. The shaft is extremely important. And then, you know, the grips and how they feel, what the color, what it looks like, the lie angles and the lead and the bounce and all that. It's like the length. I mean, the length.
1: Yeah.
2: It could be disastrous if you don't have the right fit. It's like driving a car. It's like driving driving that Ford Explorer right over there.
1: He's probably listening right now, John, with
2: golf cart tires on.
1: Yes.
3: Jordan, how much should somebody expect, number one, to pay for a fitting? And number two, how long does the process take?
2: Well, I think $150 is expected, roughly.
1: The norm, if you will.
2: The norm. Some places will put a certain amount of that towards purchase of the club. I mean, if it's $200 for an hour and a half, for an hour fitting, the purpose is there not to wear you out to hit a 100 golf balls,
1: right,
2: is to get through the process and dial down two options and then make a choice there with the client. Sometimes you might come back and do a second fitting, but half of that usually goes towards the price. Jeff Goebel is a good example here, really close by, our good friend who comes on the show.
1: Certainly.
2: He's an excellent fitter, but make sure
1: he knows his business, man.
3: And that's the next question. In the fitting, is it a fitting of all the clubs together, or do you do irons at one fitting and woods at another fitting and wedges at another fitting?
2: I think irons are probably the most important. Driver is probably the next most important, and then wedges.
1: You know, the interesting thing with the modern driver, and I'll tell you this, you know, it comes with a tool. You know, I play ping. Comes with a tool. I told the dude I told the dude that fit me, I will never use this tool. Ever. I don't have the inclination to adjust the loft. And by the way, if you do it during a round, that's a two-stroke penalty.
2: Oh, yeah. Well, not when you're playing with Marcelo.
1: No, because Marcelo's done it.
2: No. Who's your pick, Dave, for the Open Championship?
3: My pick for the Open Championship... That's a good question.
1: I got a dark horse candidate here, man.
2: You got it?
1: I do.
2: Okay, let's hear it.
1: Glad you guys are sitting down.
2: Okay.
1: Tommy Fleetwood.
2: Oh, come on. That's not a dark horse.
1: I
2: was going to go with the Fleetwood, but he is actually third on the board at plus 1,800.
1: Is he now?
2: He's the third best
1: pick. Is he now?
2: Yeah.
1: I kicked it around. Maybe Scotty. Missing the cut. First time in 79 events. At the Genesis Scottish Open. But you know what? Scotty's going to be just fine.
2: Dave, who you got?
3: I'm going to go with Rory McIlroy.
2: Well, that's...
1: Oh.
2: Favorite. You guys are your favorites.
1: Dave.
2: That's a weak.
1: Not the favorite.
2: That's a weak. Rory's a favorite. Scotty's
3: Although
2: a favorite.
3: I like your... Scotty's not winning. I do like your Justin Rose pick, though.
2: Go McLaren.
1: Justin Rose is solid.
3: Yeah.
1: Okay, fellas. That's going to do it up. David, wonderful job as always. Thank you very much. Kelsey Phillips, back at the Golden Tower. Superb job as always, Miss Kelsey. Thank you. Jordan, always a pleasure,
2: thank you,
1: my
2: sir.
1: Friend. See you again next week. And thank you, most importantly, for tuning in for this golf conversation. It's Spin on Golf right here. 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
15: I'm Ann Thomas. Congratulations to the 2026 Women Who Lead class. Denise Brooks Williams, Henry Ford Health Chief Operating Officer, says the Future of Health Project is the new vision around Henry Ford Hospital.
16: Where we will have private rooms, we will also be able to have a new emergency department, new operating suites, a really tech-enabled environment.
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12: In a town built on grit, there's one voice that cuts through the noise. Afternoons, Michigan turns to Ryan Ermani. Fearless, unfiltered, and impossible to ignore. It's JR Afternoon 2 till 4 on 760 WJR. 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
17: A preliminary cause of death. I'm Carmen Roberts, Fox News. We're learning what likely killed U.S. Senator Lindsey Graham last night, shocking the nation. The medical examiner's office in D.C. says its preliminary findings show Senator Graham died of a ruptured aorta brought on by a chronic heart disease. Fox's Mark Meredith has more from the White House.
18: We are still awaiting the final cause of death. Those results are pending because of toxicology reports, but it is an incredible turnaround of information, and it certainly shows the amount of interest worldwide that Graham's death is spotlighting. The senator had a huge influence on both domestic and foreign policy. He's remembered as someone who was championing for what he believed in, as well as forging relationships across the aisle. President Trump spoke to Senator Graham only hours before his death. Graham had just returned from overseas. He's at the NATO summit out in Ankara, Turkey, and had meetings with Ukraine's president. Graham, also a longtime outspoken critic of Russia and Iran, is being remembered for his passion in public service.
17: And the Mayo Clinic says ruptured aortas are rare and most likely affect older men. Lawmakers on Capitol Hill are remembering Senator Graham and his impact on American politics. His fellow senator from South Carolina, Tim Scott, tells Fox News.
19: You know, the hole that Lindsey Graham left in the Senate cannot be filled. It will need many of us to step up to the plate and take on the responsibilities that he had from a global perspective.
17: And senators, death is raising questions among Republicans over whether they will be able to pass President Trump's agenda before the November midterm elections. Among those who might be named to take Graham's place in the Senate is South Carolina GOP Congressman Russell Fry. Meantime, Senator Mitch McConnell ends weeks of questions about his health. He says a fall caused the injuries that sent him to the hospital last week, where he developed a mild case of pneumonia. Until today, McConnell had released few details since his June 14th hospitalization. 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
17: More fighting flares between the U.S. and Iran, with explosions reported around the Strait of Hormuz. Fox's Mike Tobin has more from Tel Aviv.
5: Missile launching capability was hit. The area the explosions are reported is Keshem Island and Bandar Abbas. That is to the northwest side of the Strait of Hormuz. And all of this follows a fresh round of airstrikes that are confirmed by the U.S. Central Command. The U.S. says sea-based and land-based fighter jets, as well as drones and munitions fired from ships, were all used in the attack. The U.S. says the targets included missile, drone sites, naval capabilities, and sites used for surveillance. 140 targets were hit. That latest round of strikes was triggered by Iran firing on another commercial ship crossing the Strait of Hormuz. The ship flagged out of Cyprus was hit. There was a fire on board and damage to the engine room.
17: And that ship is reportedly immobile and a crew member is missing. U.S. CENTCOM says the Strait of Hormuz is open despite Iran's claim otherwise. The IRS offering some help for taxpayers, Fox's Pam Puso reports.
13: The Internal Revenue Service is launching a new process called Automatic Exemption from Penalty, or AEP. Starting this summer, eligible taxpayers with a three-year history of filing and paying taxes on time will automatically receive relief from certain failure to file, failure to pay, and failure to deposit penalties. There's no application to fill out. The IRS will simply determine eligibility and send a notice confirming the relief. The new system begins with eligible 2025 tax returns and 2026 quarterly returns. Pam Puso, Fox News.
17: Cleanup is underway in Philadelphia after powerful microbursts ripped through the region yesterday. Storms brought winds of 70 miles an hour. That's just shy of hurricane strength, knocking down trees, power lines, and damaging buildings. And officials say straight line winds, not a tornado, caused the destruction. I'm Carmen Roberts, and this is Fox News.
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22: We're currently dealing with two problems. One of them is eastbound M5. It's crashed just after 10 Mile, blocking the right lane. Also, emergency crews are there, so the shoulder's partially blocked. Looks like there's a little bit of a delay behind it if you're in Farmington Hills. And then we have our usual southbound 75 traffic starts right around Flint, carries all the way down to Pine Knot, which, by the way, there's concerts tonight, so extra traffic in that area. But we do have an accident right at I-69 that's taken away the right lane. I'm Aaron V, WJR Traffic and Weather First.
23: Mostly clear skies. We'll fall back to around 65, which is perfect for this time of year. You won't hear me say that about the temperatures any longer. Sunshine on Monday up to 93. We're in the low 70s Monday night. We'll flirt with 100 Tuesday. From the Weather Channel, I'm Jeff Eno on 760 WJR, where Michigan comes to talk.
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28: 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Here's Bill Hobson.
31: Well, hello, friends, and welcome into another week of Michigan Golf Live Radio. It is so good to have you with us as we enjoy summer. Last weekend was the big America 250 celebration, but we are still partying. And one of my favorite things about taking this radio show on the road are those moments when we can visit a place that I really haven't been to before, at least not for any length of time, as we have come to hold, everybody hold up your Michigan map. That's your left hand. Look at the back of your left hand. We've come over to the far right side of that left hand in the incredible Thumb Coast, as we like to call it here in the Port Huron area. And we set up shop to talk golf and life and fun. We're also producing a TV episode while we're in town. And I have to tell you right off the start, in the 27 years of doing this show, we have never had a radio broadcast location quite like we do today. This is so good. Let me welcome in my co-hosts for the program today, Katie Stepp and Michael Hensley from Discover Michigan's Thumb Coast. You folks have outdone yourselves with this little broadcast setup, Michael.
0: Well, you know, we got the water extra blue today, and the chambers dialed up some great weather for us, so we figure why not have the broadcast right on the water, the St. Clair River.
31: This is so good. The river is maybe, I don't know, 200, 300 feet away. A freighter just went through behind me a moment ago. And Katie, you get to call this your office all the time. This is not bad.
1: I have no complaints. It's really hard to stay focused, though, because I can hear them, you know, they're blasting their horns at each other, and I instantly want to leave out of my office and just get a video. I don't need it, but just to say I need to go get a video.
31: Yeah, and for those of you who are wondering, kind of in the audio sense, what else is around us, the bridge into Canada is another, I don't know, 200 feet to my right, and we are surrounded by international waters. We're surrounded by life on the water. There are jet skis going by. There's a, I think I saw a showboat go through.
0: Yeah.
31: The freighter right on cue. Is that animatronic? Do you guys have that on a loop where it just goes through all the time?
0: You know, we dial them up and say, hey, shipping company, why don't you send one around or this time? And they usually listen to us pretty good.
31: So. Yeah, I'm sure they're right dialed right into the to the Hensley schedule.
0: Yeah, absolutely.
31: Well, we're glad to be here. And I've visited Port Huron a couple times. I played some golf at one of the courses that we will talk about later on in the program. But for the majority of our audience who hasn't thought of this Thumb Coast as a golf destination, let's get into some of that conversation. And then, of course, we'll talk about the overall visitor experience. How good is the Thumb Coast for golfers?
0: I would say it's excellent. I'm a little biased because I live here and I golf here. If you're a good golfer, it's great. If you're like me, not a good golfer, it's even better because you have a variety of different courses at a variety of different price points. All of them are kept well up by the grounds crews at each one of these courses. So you'll see, you know, for listeners who also tune into the show, we'll be going to one that's a municipal course, but it's immaculate. You're going to have some really, really good surprising views, as well as the greens are really kept. The fairways are really well kept. I mean, it's high quality golf at great price points here.
31: Well, I love to hear that. And I know that is music to the ears of our audience because everybody's searching for what would be a

0: Tigers fans, head to Comerica Park on July 24th to see Flo Rida perform for the second show of our Sounds of Summer concert series presented by Rocket. 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
1: Loops around your office for the sake of distracting you. So where's everybody going?
2: Well, I think over here in this area, you know, they're heading up towards Lakeside Beach, which is just a few miles north of the bridge here. But there's a really big sandbar area where a lot of the boats will drop anchor out there and they kind of collectively all hang out. So, but most of the time, I think that they're just excited about hitting the wave here because this actually, the section of the river, you know, Lake Huron's funneling in right now into this tiny little river system. And so this is a rapid right here. So I think they get a little bit of thrill of going under the boat. Me, I don't know. It's a little dicey for me.
1: Well, when I first walked out onto this patio setting, I saw a lot of chop in the water and I thought, man, it must be super windy out there. But it was, it's just this rapid is kind of feeding into it. So Michael, between the golf and the life on the water and the culinary scene that we will discover for the TV program, I'm going to let you kind of make the case right off the top of the show, and we'll remake the case throughout the course of our time together for people who have never visited the Thumb Coast to do so.
3: So I would visit the Thumb Coast if I've never gone here before. Slow down. We are a great destination to drop out of fifth gear, get back into first gear, smell the roses a little bit, look at the water, look at the freighters that are coming by, and just kind of slow down. We have 140 miles of shoreline from Algonac, Harsons Island, all the way up through Port Austin and Caseville.
1: Wow.
3: 13 small coastal communities, a handful of smaller inland communities that have some great offerings as well. You know, I hate the phrase, there's something for everybody, but there's an element in each one of these towns that everybody would love. If it's downtown shopping, we've got communities like that. If it's a vibrant urban nightlife, we've got Port Huron that has a handful of bars and restaurants all along Main Street and Quay Street. If you're looking for festivals, we have all sorts of festivals, a lot of nautical themed attractions like moored ships that are turned into museums. And, you know, down in Algonac, there's the Chris Craft Garwood, and Algonac in that area is really home to pleasure boating. That's where these boats were made. And, you know, from there stemmed into the boating that we see today. And not, you know, we have historical relevance.
1: There's even a rock climbing wall, I understand, that I will be adventuring on later on today.
3: Yeah. And, you know, it's funny. I say slow down and then rock climbing wall comes up next. So even if you're an adrenaline junkie, we have a couple things that are going to be up your sleeve for that. So Michigan's Thumb Coast is perfect to drop out of fifth gear, get into first gear, recognize what's going on, and just slow down and have a good time.
1: That is well said, and we have a lot of ground to cover in the moments ahead, as you may have gleaned from what Michael just had to share. By the way, we've got an even longer two-hour version of all of these conversations available for you in podcast form. So, you know, radio constrains us to time. In the podcast world, we get to talk a little bit longer to everybody. So I'd highly recommend you check out the radio show that is under, it's listed as 4FORE, 4 Golfers Network. That's the official podcast of Michigan Golf Live. And you will find it wherever podcasts are found. And we are giving you a chance to win a really cool stay and play getaway to Michigan's Thumb Coast. Thank you to Michael and the team here for putting it together. The prize package includes an overnight stay at one of the great Port Huron hotels. You'll play golf at Black River. We're throwing in a couple theater tickets that you'll hear more about later in the program. So it's a really good prize package. 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

0: p.m. Tuesday for your chance to win. And the conversation will continue after this as we broadcast from Michigan's Thumb Coast in Port Huron, here with Michigan Golf Live on WJR. We're back in a minute.
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0: We continue here on Michigan Golf Live as we broadcast with our friends in Michigan's Thumb Coast. And we, as our conversation continues, we turn our attention to one of the great golf courses in this region. It's right in Port Huron, and Michael Hensley here from Discover Michigan's Thumb Coast. You can help kind of set the scene for us, because we've talked a number of times so far on the show today about affordability of playing golf in excellent conditions in this part of the state. And for those who are looking for maybe a new golf destination and some place to visit, whether it's as a couple or maybe it's the buddy's trip, of course we're making that case for coming over here. So why don't you help kind of grease the skids and introduce our next guest?
13: Well, this next course, I think, is really well laid out. It has a good challenge to it, but it's not something that newer golfer should really turn away from. It's very friendly, but it's fun at the same time. I'm excited to talk about it. And Shannon Cody, one of the owners of the Black River Country Club, is with us here. Shannon, how are you?
14: I'm wonderful. How are you?
13: We're doing well.
0: It's good. It's good to meet you.
14: And I have to tell you, one of the most special things about this course, there's an 85-foot elevation change from the number one fairway and number 18's green. And so for this part of Michigan, you know, I'm a New Englander. I love elevation. And that's what suckered me in was this big old hill. And it's all along the river.
0: Okay. So you're new to the ownership world in the golf world. What led you into it?
14: Oh, just absolutely falling in love with the history of the course. Realizing that the owner, the previous owner didn't have the time to put into reinventing the course, which is what it very much needed. And the fact that it's 100 years old, it was built for Oscar Mueller's daughter so that she could golf. Cause 100 years ago, I mean, come on, we just got the right to vote. They weren't letting us into the boys club just yet, you know, so
0: she needed her own course.
14: Yeah. Yeah. So she needed her own course. That's exactly true. So he built it for her and now it's owned by two women. So it's 100 years old and it's a very, very special course. And it is exceptional. I've golfed all around the country and nowhere else have I found a course where you're looking across the river at two other courses. So the views are spectacular. The course, thanks to Lewis Nowakowski, is in amazing condition, just absolutely spectacular and very affordable.
0: So did you already have a love for golf and then decided to get into the business side of it, or vice versa?
14: Well, I have an obsession with golf. I mean, let's face it, you know, those of us that pick it up later in life and have a little bit of OCD become slightly obsessed. Yeah. So let's just say I golf every day, or I did until I became an owner.
0: Yeah, you play less golf now than ever.
14: Absolutely.
0: Probably.
14: And I knew that was the kiss of death. I knew that was going to be the case. And one of the biggest reasons I didn't want to go down this endeavor, but my partners are wonderful people, very caring. And it was just a matter of saving this very unique property that is, it's very special. And as you're saying, you know, golf is very much a popular sport right now. COVID definitely gave it a good boost, but promoting golf in this area is what we need to do. And there is some spectacular courses around here and very not well known. You know, people do travel up north and the west side, and why? You know, we're not that far. You know, you can stay in the local hotels and golf the courses around here and enjoy it. And, you know, there's some exceptional courses this way.
0: I think one of the most fascinating parts of educating a golf audience is to get them thinking a bit about what it takes to operate and to renovate a golf course. Oof. So as you come, I can, I just took the wind right out of her sails.
14: Thanks for reminding me.
0: As you come in and you fall in love with this property and the historical importance of it, and you think, you know, we're going to do this and we're going to do it right and we're going to renovate it. At some point, from the dream board comes the budget board. How shocking was the budget board side of this investment requirement? Because it doesn't happen for free.
14: Shocking is an understatement. It's traumatizing. You know, it's definitely traumatizing, especially for me. You know, it's that whole, you get one chance to make a first impression.
0: Yeah.
14: So we started right out with new carts with GPS and geofencing, you know, protect those greens, new advertising signs, new tee signs. And then I had GAM come out and I learned a very interesting fact. We were the longest course in the state of Michigan for the forward tees. So essentially what they said 100 years ago is, come on out, ladies, you can golf. We're just going to make sure you don't golf well.
0: Make sure you don't enjoy it
14: yes,
0: at least.
14: Yes, that's yes, exactly. Wow. So they did give us new PGA regulated forward tees. So that makes the course much...
0: It's more playable for everyone.
14: More playable,
0: right?
14: For everyone. Yeah. Absolutely. And I'm all for numbering these tees. So, you know, I ask people all the time what tees they play from, how they decide. And I'm always given a different answer. Me, if I'm not on the green in regulation, I'm moving up.
0: Sure.
14: It doesn't matter. I'm moving forward. And this course is lined with beautiful, you know, oak and maple trees that are 250 years old. But boy, do they come into play an awful lot. So, you know, that there's enough trouble to get into without adding another 1,500 yards of distance.
13: Those trees I was talking about on the right side of the fairway. Yeah, they're real.
14: Oh, no, right side, left side, they're beautiful. Yeah. They're gorgeous. They're exceptional. They're not fun to pick up in the spring either.
0: Oh, yeah, that would make sense. You relocated from the East Coast to this area. I don't know when that happened, but I would have to think that in many ways, this has a familiar feel to it, being this close to the water.
14: I'm blown away with the natural ecosystem here that is just so spectacular. And, you know, again, I'm from New England. You know, you have the inland lakes, rivers, streams, oceans, everything. And I am very much blown away with this part of Michigan. It's kept me here for 20 years. I was supposed to go home this year, but now Black River is definitely keeping me here for a while.
0: Yeah, when you buy the course, you don't get a whole lot of getaway vacation
14: Heck
0: time.
14: No, nope, nope, nope.
0: When did you buy it?
14: We closed March 6th.
0: This year?
14: Yeah, so just in time to throw open the doors, like literally.
0: Oh, I thought maybe it was a few years
14: No. And trust me, I thought it would take a few years to get it back to where it needed to be. The greens were very much diseased, burnt out, irrigation problems. But again, Lewis is just, he's a magician, and he has done wonders in very hardworking team. We have excellent people in our pro shop that are extremely helpful. Our grounds crew is amazing. You know, everybody right down to the car kids are just exceptional.
0: You know, there's one thing that my superintendent friends have taught me over the years, and that is the resilience of the turf, where you can have a season or a couple seasons where things, you know, irrigation broke down or things just didn't go well, or maybe the TLC wasn't there. And then in comes somebody with vision and the desire to see it turn around. The turf responds pretty quickly.
14: It does.
0: You can go from disaster to really good in kind of like part of a season, really, if you get enough rain and all that. So it sounds like that's where you are.
14: It's exactly where we are. I mean, thankfully, Lewis has the knowledge. He has the longevity of family history plus his degree from MSU. So he's worked at PGA courses, and he definitely knows what he's doing, and he's been able to turn those greens around in no time at all.
0: Is this Lewis over here?
14: No, this is Ben. This is Ben.
0: Ben refuses to come on the radio.
14: I know, which is surprising because he is a wealth of information. Thankfully, he is very knowledgeable, and he tells all of our people that come through the door, no matter gender or age, about our new forward tees. He explains the geofencing because people love to call and say, my car died.
0: Yeah, that's because you were driving in the wrong place.
14: So he is very, very helpful because, of course, without all of us working to preserve the hard work that the grounds crew does, we'd be in, you know, big trouble all over again.
0: So part of the story that we're telling as we talk about golf in this region is the affordability of it. And here you are, probably dealing with the kind of invoices that can destroy a lot of projected budgets. Oh, yeah. So the temptation would be, we got to jack our rates up. You've kept things really efficient and affordable. That's not easy to do.
14: Speak
0: to your commitment to doing that.
14: You know, it's really, I got to say, that would be Kelly and Dan, my partners, you know, making certain that we don't get a little too, you know, it's easy to say, hey, everybody around us is getting $70, $90 a round. We should too. They've really been the ones to keep me in check because, trust me, I think that we're in far better condition than anyone around us. I mean, I can't speak to, you know, some of the private courses I haven't played, but most every course around us, I'd say we are definitely, as far as the quality of the product, I think we're far superior just because of the views and the topography. You can't create that anywhere else. So it's my partners that keep me in check. You know, Kelly's amazing. She's the saint of the course. You know, she does everything behind the scenes and makes sure that we're, you know, keeping on track with everything. And Dan's out there, trimming, you know, trees quite often that he hits into because, you know.
13: Well, look for the trimmed trees. That's where I should aim, right? You could thank Dan for those.
0: If you have the ability to take down the tree you keep hitting, that's power.
14: Yeah, that's power. Exactly.
0: Well, Shannon, it's great to meet you. Thank you for introducing us to Black River. And, of course, it's called Black River Country Club, but we want to make sure everybody knows.
14: It is semi-private.
0: It's open to the public.
14: We would like very much for everyone to have the country club feel, but not have to pay for a full membership.
0: Exactly. I like the way you put that. Well, thank you. It's good to see you.
14: You're very welcome. Thank you very much.
0: And by the way, our friends at Black River Country Club are part of the grand prize package. We have a contest going today where one person will win a twosome to come play at Shannon's beautiful country club. 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
6: I'm Ann Thomas. Congratulations to the 2026 Women Who Lead class. Denise Brooks Williams, Henry Ford Health Chief Operating Officer, says the hospital's Future of Health project in Detroit will be transformational.
7: We have the Motown Museum, yes, right, which is expanding right in front of us. So kind of a fully transformed corridor that's going to help the residents in that area.
6: Special thanks to University of Michigan Health and Voigtlander Women's Hospital for supporting Women Who Lead.
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0: And welcome back into Michigan Golf Live. And while many of us were focusing on July 4th getaways, vacations, and just the thrill of summertime fun in America 250, I hope you didn't miss what happened in East Lansing at Eagle Eye Golf Club with the Golf Association of Michigan staging the Michigan Amateur Championship, our state's most prestigious amateur championship, because we have, for the second time, an MSU Spartan winner in McCoy Bajoli. And McCoy 2024, you won it. You come back this year and get another one in some blistering conditions. So let me just start off by saying congratulations, man. That is a tremendous run and just kind of a survival of the fittest, I would think.
21: Yeah, it was fun.
0: But everybody in the field, whether they're your age, which is pretty young, or whether they're my age, which is not very young, had to battle some extreme heat. So what kind of a factor did that bring into all of this?
21: Yeah, I mean, stroke play wasn't too bad just because it's 18 holes and then you're done for the day. But when match play started, I think it was warmest Wednesday and Thursday around 95, 96. And luckily for me, I only played 25 holes the first day, so I got to get out of the heat pretty quick. And I played maybe about 30 the second day. So for those other guys that had to play a few more holes, definitely was a little tougher. But me getting out of the sun and being able to relax was a lot better for me.
0: Well, just so everybody's aware, in the Michigan Am, you're walking. I mean, you might have a caddy, but you're definitely walking either way. Did you carry your own bag or did you have somebody with you?
21: No, I had one of my buddies from high school caddying for me, so that definitely helps too.
0: Yeah, how do you compensate a high school buddy for carrying in 95-degree heat? I'm hoping it's either like a lot of pizza or some other thing that would make it worth his while.
21: A lot of Chipotle. We love Chipotle, yeah.
0: Do you have an NIL deal with Chipotle?
21: No, I wish. Oh, wouldn't that be great?
0: That's the next thing you and Casey have to work on there at MSU.
21: Yeah, we should work that out.
0: I should also mention that McCoy is a Michigan State Spartan. And this Michigan Am over the last few years has had a lot of Spartan presence in it. I know that the program takes a great deal of pride in racking up these Michigan Am wins. Can you talk a little bit about the celebration amongst Spartan Nation that followed your victory?
21: Yeah, it's great, especially with the tournament being at Eagle Eye, it's considered one of our home courses. And being in the East Lansing area, a lot of support from people that I might not even know, just Spartan fans. So that's great. And then just the last 4 years being all Spartans, I think it's just a pride that kind of the program takes with us having, I think we had six guys from the state on the team and we had all six guys playing. So that's pretty cool too.
0: Yeah, I know the program is doing great things these days. And as you kind of balance that out with these competitions that you're playing in, I know this Michigan Amateur Championship also comes with a spot in the USAM. You've been there before, I believe. So what's that like and how excited are you for that opportunity?
21: Yeah, I mean, the first year I won, I didn't even find out about the exemption until, I want to say, the Sweet 16, I heard about it. So I was kind of just playing and not really knowing what was to come. But this year, obviously, knowing that you earn that exemption with winning and being at Marion, I've heard such cool things about that place. So it's pretty cool.
0: You know, when you find out things like that during competition, I always wonder if you would rather you didn't know or if it helped motivate you even more. It's kind of like that pitcher with the no-hitter. I guess in some cases you mention it to him and it really helps him buckle down and finish the job, and in other cases it can mess with their mind. Did it matter to you one way or the other?
21: No, I think just it coming as a secondary kind of thing is cool, but in looking at it from a different perspective, it's not like the main focus of the week. Just getting the job done is kind of the main purpose.
0: Well, yeah, the trophy, the Staghorn Trophy, carries with it so much, so much history. And to have your name etched onto that twice now is a pretty big deal. I'm wondering, because this is always a game where we are striving to improve. We always want to grow in the game, get better in the game, prepare for the next level of the game. How different is McCoy Bajoli in 2026 than he was in 2024 when you won the Michigan Am?
21: I think my game overall has just matured. This week I only made one bogey in match play, so kind of eliminating the mistakes and then taking advantage, I guess you could say, easier holes. I think that's a big thing. Like if you look on stats and stuff like that, tour guys, they're taking care of the par fives, and I kind of did that all week, so it definitely propelled me.
0: Do you know how irritating it is when you're playing match play and the guy just keeps making pars and he just never makes the big mistake that, you know, your opponent, you're always taught in match play, just assume your opponent's going to make the shot or make the putt. But to have it actually happen to you when you're already frustrated by the heat and, you know, I can't shake this guy kind of a thing, it can really wear down an opponent. Are you able to sense that when you're in competition? Because you won pretty handily coming down the stretch. Can you feel it when the deflation occurs in your opponent?
21: Yeah, I think you can tell. I feel like there's always a turning point in the match, whether it was something that you did or maybe a putt they missed that kind of flips the switch. And like you said, in that heat, you know, it's just another thing on top of missing that short putt or me making a long putt. That's definitely deflating.
0: Well, we don't, as amateurs, we just don't get enough match play in our lives. You know, if you're out with your buddies, you're certainly wanting to play stroke play because everybody wants to play everything and keep their score. But I find match play to be super fun, and maybe that's because we don't play it as much. Are you more regularly engaging in match play as a Spartan? Do you guys go to tournaments where that's a part of the mix, or is this like the once or twice a year that you do that?
21: Yeah, it's definitely rare. Pretty much every event we play in is stroke play. So, and I honestly prefer match play. So being able to play in the Michigan Am and play match play is much more fun, in my opinion.
0: Yeah. Do I have this correct that when you won the Am in 24, you were a Ferris State Bulldog? and now you're a Michigan State Spartan. Yeah. So take us through that transition. Why go from Big Rapids to East Lansing?
21: Yeah, I obviously had a really good summer in 24 and decided to put my name in the portal and decided that Michigan State was going to be the next home for me. And honestly, it was not like I loved Ferris State. I had a great time there. Just going to Michigan State gave me a better opportunity to get better as a player and a person. So that was kind of the ultimate decision to transfer there.
0: Well, listen, I know this Eagle Eye course is challenging, especially depending on the winds. And you guys are playing it with length that I certainly would not want to go back to the tips and play Eagle Eye. So when you get the putter hot, and I don't mean just temperature-wise because everything was hot during the week, but when you get the putter rolling and things are dropping and you're starting to pour them in one after another on your opponent, what is it like in that zone as a putter? There are a lot of people listening to this conversation right now who would love to find that zone, and I'm sure you'd love to bottle it up and copy and paste it into every round you play. But what's it like when the hole looks bigger than it actually is?
21: Well, it's definitely a lot more fun to begin with, you know. Have you ever played the big hole golf?
0: Yes, it's been a long time, but I have.
21: Yeah, it's kind of like that. I don't know. It makes the game easier for sure, but it's also a lot more fun.
0: How did you celebrate when it was all over, besides getting into some air conditioning and maybe jumping in a pool somewhere?
21: No, I wish. No, me and the family went upstairs. I went up north and just hung out and relaxed and enjoyed the weekend.
0: Well, it's an awesome accomplishment. There, I don't know, and I'll have to look up the records. I don't know how many multiple time winners there are of the Michigan Amateur Championship, but your name will forever be in that group. And my last question to you is, what does all of that mean to you from a historical perspective, and what's next for you?
21: Yeah, I actually heard, I don't know for sure, but I heard 15 or 16 people have done it. So might have to fact check me on that, but honestly, it started to sink in like the last few days when it first happened. Like I wasn't quite sure how to feel. I was just excited, but just to be a part of that group that of those few people that have been able to do that is pretty sweet. Not many words, just really grateful. It's pretty cool.
0: This is one talented young man. Congratulations to him and to the entire Spartan program. I know Coach Casey Lubon is super proud of his champ and everybody else that was in the mix. We'll take a break here on Michigan Golf Live and be back with more after this.
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0: We continue here on Michigan Golf Live as we broadcast with our friends in Michigan's Thumb Coast. And we, as our conversation continues, we turn our attention to one of the great golf courses in this region. It's right in Port Huron, and Michael Hensley here from Discover Michigan's Thumb Coast. You can help kind of set the scene for us, because we've talked a number of times so far on the show today about affordability of playing golf in excellent conditions in this part of the state. And for those who are looking for maybe a new golf destination and some place to visit, whether it's as a couple or maybe it's the buddy's trip, of course, we're making that case for coming over here. So why don't you help kind of grease the skids and introduce our next guest?
13: Well, this next course, I think, is really well laid out. It has a good challenge to it, but it's not something that newer golfer should really turn away from. It's very friendly, but it's fun at the same time. I'm excited to talk about it. And Shannon Cody, one of the owners of the Black River Country Club, is with us here. Shannon, how are you?
14: I'm wonderful. How are you?
13: We're doing well.
0: It's good. It's good to meet you.
14: And I have to tell you one of the most special things about this course. There's an 85-foot elevation change from the number one fairway and number 18's green. And so for this part of Michigan, you know, I'm a New Englander. I love elevation. And that's what suckered me in was this big old hill. And it's all along the river.
0: Okay. So you're new to the ownership world in the golf world. What led you into it?
14: Oh, just absolutely falling in love with the history of the course. Realizing that the previous owner didn't have the time to put into reinventing the course, which is what it very much needed. And the fact that it's 100 years old, it was built for Oscar Mueller's daughter so that she could golf. Because 100 years ago, I mean, come on, we just got the right to vote. They weren't letting us into the boys club just yet, you know, so
0: she needed her own course.
14: So she needed her own course. That's exactly true. So he built it for her, and now it's owned by two women. So it's 100 years old, and it's a very, very special course. And it is exceptional. I've golfed all around the country, and nowhere else have I found a course where you're looking across a river at two other courses. So the views are spectacular. The course, thanks to Lewis Nowakowski, is in amazing condition, just absolutely spectacular and very affordable.
0: So did you already have a love for golf and then decided to get into the business side of it, or vice versa?
14: Well, I have an obsession with golf. I mean, let's face it, you know, those of us that pick it up later in life and have a little bit of OCD become slightly obsessed. Yeah. So let's just say I golf every day, or I did until I became an owner.
0: Yeah, you play less golf now than ever.
14: Absolutely.
0: Probably.
14: And I knew that was the kiss of death. I knew that was going to be the case. And one of the biggest reasons I didn't want to go down this endeavor, but my partners are wonderful people, very caring. And it was just a matter of saving this very unique property that is, it's very special. And as you're saying, you know, golf is very much a popular sport right now. COVID definitely gave it a good boost, but promoting golf in this area is what we need to do. And there is some spectacular courses around here and very not well known. You know, people do travel up north and the west side, and why? You know, we're not that far. You know, you can stay in the local hotels and golf the courses around here and enjoy it. And, you know, there's some exceptional courses this way.
0: I think one of the most fascinating parts of educating a golf audience is to get them thinking a bit about what it takes to operate and to renovate a golf course. So I just took the wind right out of her sails.
14: Thanks for reminding me.
0: As you come in and you fall in love with this property and the historical importance of it, and you think, you know, we're going to do this and we're going to do it right and we're going to renovate it. At some point, from the dream board comes the budget board. How shocking was the budget board side of this investment requirement? Because it doesn't happen for free.
14: Shocking is an understatement. It's traumatizing. You know, definitely traumatizing, especially for me. You know, it's that whole, you get one chance to make a first impression.
0: Yeah.
14: So we started right out with new carts with GPS and geofencing, you know, protect those greens, new advertising signs, new tee signs. And then I had GAM come out and I learned a very interesting fact. We were the longest course in the state of Michigan for the forward tees. So essentially what they said 100 years ago is, come on out, ladies, you can golf. We're just going to make sure you don't golf well.
0: Make sure you don't enjoy it at
14: least. Yes, exactly. Wow. So they did give us new PGA regulated forward tees. So that makes the course much...
0: It's more playable for everyone.
14: More playable for everyone. Yeah. Absolutely. And I'm all for numbering these tees. So, you know, I ask people all the time what tees they play from, how they decide. And I'm always given a different answer. Me, if I'm not on the green in regulation, I'm moving up.
0: Sure.
14: It doesn't matter. I'm moving forward. And this course is lined with beautiful, you know, oak and maple trees that are 250 years old. But boy, do they come into play an awful lot. So, you know, that there's enough enough trouble to get into without adding another 1,500 yards of distance.
13: Those trees I was talking about on the right side of the fairway. Yeah,
14: they're real. Oh, no, right side, left side, they're beautiful. Yeah. They're gorgeous. They're exceptional. They're not fun to pick up in the spring either.
0: Oh, yeah, that would make sense. You relocated from the East Coast to this area. I don't know when that happened, but yeah. I would have to think that in many ways, this has a familiar feel to it, being this close to the water.
14: I'm blown away with the natural ecosystem here that is just so spectacular. And, you know, again, I'm from New England. You know, you have the inland lakes, rivers, streams, oceans, everything. And I am very much blown away with this part of Michigan. It's kept me here for 20 years. I was supposed to go home this year, but now Black River is definitely keeping me here for a while.
0: Yeah, when you buy the course, you don't get a whole lot of getaway vacation
14: Heck
0: time.
14: No, nope, nope, nope.
0: When did you buy it?
14: We closed March 6th.
0: This year?
14: Yeah, so just in time to throw open the doors, like literally.
0: Oh, I thought maybe it was a few years
14: No, in. No. And trust me, I thought it would take a few years to get it back to where it needed to be. The greens were very much diseased, burnt out, irrigation problems. But again, Lewis is just, he's a magician and he has done wonders in very hardworking team. We have excellent people in our pro shop that are extremely helpful. Our grounds crew is amazing. You know, everybody right down to the car kids are just exceptional.
0: You know, there's one thing that my superintendent friends have taught me over the years, and that is the resilience of the turf, where you can have a season or a couple seasons where things, you know, irrigation broke down or things just didn't go well, or maybe the TLC wasn't there. And then in comes somebody with the vision and the desire to see it turn around. The turf responds pretty quickly.
14: It does.
0: You can go from disaster to really good in kind of like part of a season, really, if you get enough rain and all that. So it sounds like that's where you are.
14: It's exactly where we are. I mean, thankfully, Lewis has the knowledge. He has the longevity of family history plus his degree from MSU. So he's worked at PGA courses and he definitely knows what he's doing, and he's been able to turn those greens around in no time at all.
0: Is this Lewis over here?
14: No, this is Ben. This is Ben.
0: Ben refuses to come on the radio.
14: I know, which is surprising because he is a wealth of information. Thankfully, he is very knowledgeable, and he tells all of our people that come through the door, no matter gender or age, about our new forward tees. He explains the geofencing because people love to call and say, my car died.
0: Stuck. Yeah,
14: and I'm like, no, it didn't.
0: Place.
14: So he is very, very helpful because, of course, without all of us working to preserve the hard work that the grounds crew does, we'd be in, you know, big trouble all over again.
0: So part of the story that we're telling as we talk about golf in this region is the affordability of it. And here you are, probably dealing with the kind of invoices that can destroy a lot of projected budgets.
14: Oh, yeah.
0: So the
14: yeah.
0: temptation would be, we got to jack our rates up. You've kept things really efficient and affordable. That's not easy to do. Speak to your commitment to doing that.
14: You know, it's really, I got to say, that would be Kelly and Dan, my partners, you know, making certain that we don't get a little too, you know, it's easy to say, hey, everybody around us is getting $70, $90 a round. We should too. They've really been the ones to keep me in check because, trust me, I think that we're in far better condition than anyone around us. I mean, I can't speak to, you know, some of the private courses I haven't played, but most every course around us, I'd say we are definitely, as far as the quality of the product, I think we're far superior just because of the views and the topography. You can't create that anywhere else. So it's my partners that keep me in check. You know, Kelly's amazing. She's the saint of the course. You know, she does everything behind the scenes and makes sure that we're, you know, keeping on track with everything. And Dan's out there, trimming, you know, trees quite often that he hits into because, you know.
13: Well, if you look for the trimmed trees, that's where you should aim, right? You could thank Dan for those.
0: If you have the ability to take down the tree you keep hitting, that's power.
14: That's power. Exactly.
0: Well, Shannon, thank you very much for the introduction to your special place. Michael, thank you for this incredible broadcast location and for the invitation to be here. We'll spend the next couple days over in this part of our state producing a TV show that all of you will see in August. So I hope you'll check it out. But don't wait that long to come over here and play some golf. It's beautiful in the Port Huron and Thumb Coast area. That'll wrap things up for this edition of Michigan Golf Live here on WJR. 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And we'll look forward to connecting with everybody again next week with another edition of Michigan Golf Live right here on WJR every Saturday evening.
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4: I'm Ann Thomas. Congratulations to the 2026 Women Who Lead class. Denise Brooks Williams, Henry Ford Health Chief Operating Officer, says the hospital's Future of Health project in Detroit will be transformational.
7: We have the Motown Museum, yes, right, which is expanding right in front of us. So kind of a fully transformed corridor that's going to help the residents in that area.
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24: Learning what killed Lindsey Graham, I'm Roger Stern, Fox News. The medical examiner's office in D.C. says its preliminary findings indicate that U.S. Senator Lindsey Graham died from an aorta rupture stemming from a hardening of the arteries. He was 71. If death shocked the nation, and President Trump, who called Graham a friend, Fox's Alex Hogan reporting from the White House.
25: Flags here at the White House have been lowered to half staff, and President Trump posted on Truth Social saying to honor the life of Senator Lindsey Graham, he is ordering that all American flags across the country be lowered to half staff until Saturday. President Trump also says he spoke to Senator Lindsey Graham just last night. The senator's office shared the news early this morning of his death, citing a brief and sudden illness. The Wall Street Journal reporting that emergency responders were dispatched to Graham's home last night and performed CPR on an individual suffering from cardiac arrest.
24: Fox's Chad Pergram in D.C. reports on what members of Congress are saying about Senator Graham's passing.
26: Several said it was Graham's wit which made him effective, even during epic political and policy battles. Republican South Carolina Representative Russell Fry noted that it was the tenacity of Graham which saved the confirmation of Supreme Court Justice Brett Kavanaugh in the fall of 2018. Christine Blasey Ford accused Kavanaugh of sexual assault.
1: One of the most authentically funny people that you'll meet. I mean, this is the man who resurrected the career of Kavanaugh and put him on the Supreme Court.
26: Now, Fry is one name mentioned as a possible Graham successor. GOP South Carolina Representative Joe Wilson says he will stay in the House protecting the slim Republican majority.
24: America is listening to Fox News.
6: Stay on top of the latest forecast with America's weather team in the palm of your hands.
8: Here's the latest from America.